0: This comes as residents voice their concerns at town halls hosted by the provincial government. On Thursday, the NDP released its seven-point plan it would like to see the government adopt. Projects would need to have economic benefits to the community, minimal fresh water use, no increases in electricity costs, and meaningful public consultation. Nenshi says residents deserve certainty with what's being built in their backyard.
1: We can do this in a way that is efficient, that is business friendly, but that protects the needs of the residents. And right now, this government hasn't thought of any of it. There is no framework in place, and they're making it up as they go along.
0: The province has hosted two town halls in Lacombe and Redwater earlier this month. Technology and Innovation Minister Nate Glubish hearing concerns brought up by residents about AI data centers. Glubish has said strict rules have been developed to protect water and keep electricity costs down. Gates Gorin, Global News.
2: And there's a new tropical storm with a strange twist of fate when it comes to its name. The AP's Donna Warder explains.
3: A tropical storm named Dolly has formed in the Atlantic Ocean, but there is no connection to Dolly Parton, who died this week. Storm systems are named by procedures set by the World Meteorological Organization, and the list of names are reused every 6 years. For the Atlantic region, the lists are alphabetical and alternate male and female names. Dolly is the fourth named storm for the 2026 Atlantic hurricane season. The storm is far from land, and there are no coastal watches or warnings in effect, but forecasts say Dolly could dump heavy rain on the Leeward Islands Saturday and Sunday, and on the Virgin Islands, Puerto Rico, Haiti, and the Dominican Republic Sunday and Monday. I'm Donna Water.
2: 880 CHED weather, possible late night showers here with the risk of a thunderstorm and a low of 13 degrees, mainly sunny and 24 tomorrow. I'm Thomas Dias, ahead of Inside Sports with guest host Dave Campbell. 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
6: It's August the 27th, but it is a scorcher out there, let me tell you. We've had some nice run of weather as of late, and it looks like it's going to continue, which is good. Some of you have your kids already back in school, depending where you live. I know my kids, like a lot of your kids, will go back on Tuesday. So it's definitely changing. I mean, September 1st on Tuesday, for goodness sakes. And you can definitely tell in the sporting world, things are starting to pick up a little bit. But it's still kind of a slow time for a bit. The Elks still on their bye week. And by the way, it's Dave Campbell in for Brendan Escott again for the rest of this week. All of next week, he'll be back on Tuesday, September 8th. And, the Elks are on their bye week. Week today, they'll have their first official practice in preparation for the Labor Day Classic, which will be on Monday, September 7th. And you can catch that game right here on 880 CHED. Of course you can. 2:30 for countdown to kickoff and 4 o'clock the kickoff from McMahon Stadium in Calgary. Week 12 of the CFL season gets underway tomorrow. And all the matchups are east-west this week. And whatever happens, it's week 13, by the way, the Elks will remain in first place. So tomorrow you got the Winnipeg Blue Bombers, who are 5-5 against the Montreal Alouettes. The Stampeders at 4-6 host the 4-7 Hamilton Tiger Cats. If the Alouettes win and the Stampeders win, then that means the Alouettes will clinch a playoff spot. They'll be the first team to do that.
7: Already? Wow.
6: Already. Ha. This feels like the Calvillo days.
7: No kidding.
6: Where they would just roll, you know, they'd be, 9-0, 10-0, 11-0, and they clinch already.
7: They used to have their playoff spots locked up by, like, you know, end of July, mid-August back then.
6: See, back then, and that was like, what, 20 years ago or
7: season
6: so?
7: Season started on Canada Day back then, folks, so.
6: Yeah, it sure did. Next year, it'll start in May long weekend.
7: Aha.
6: wrap your head around that one. Back in those days, the Alouettes were so good that they would have their final regular season game at Olympic Stadium, and then they would have their playoff game at Olympic Stadium.
7: Right, under the guise of they were using Olympic Stadium as a, quote, this is air quotes, you can't see me, it's radio, whatever, dry run for the playoffs.
6: That's right.
7: It was a practice run to see how the stadium would hold up with the large amount of fans that they did.
6: And it was also a bit of a revenue generator for the Alouettes, because, you know, at the time, for the longest time, they had just 20,000 seats at McGill Stadium, which they call Percival Molson Stadium. Mm-hmm. And then they had a renovation where they put the top deck on there. Because I remember the first year or two that I called games, and I first started calling games with Brian Hall in 2006. And I think it was one or two seasons where before they had the top deck on the permanent seating, which is just, you know, concrete. That's all it is. And then they put in the top seating, or the top deck, I guess, is what you call it. Mm. So before that, it's still a great view of Montreal. Before they put the extension on there, it was a great view of Montreal. It was outstanding. But, you know, now it's about 25,000 capacity. But back then, it was just a way to get more revenue into the coffers of the Montreal Alouettes.
7: And I'll correct you, Davey. Brian Hall was calling games. You were there to keep Halsey on some sort of linear track what was happening. We love Halsey, but
6: yeah. You don't really work with Halsey. You just work for Halsey.
7: He kind of just let him go.
6: Just let him go. I love working with Halsey. It was great.
7: I missed the dude. He was amazing. He was great.
6: We called two games out of Olympic Stadium. The first one, I'll go backwards. The second time we did it, called a game out of there, was the 2008 Eastern Final. And the Elks, back to the Eskimos, they lost, I think, 33-23.
7: I was going to say, that's the first year they crossed over in yep. club history, right? Because they beat Winnipeg yep. the weekend before. I remember it being like minus 30 in Winnipeg or something like that. It was one of those ungodly cold games.
6: It was very cold. I don't know if it was minus 30.
7: That was.
6: And you're right. That
7: was a Calvin McCarty all-star performance game, I remember. I think he had a big game or something. I had like one of those highlight reel catches during a game that he's was noted for our score.
6: Yeah, and they were the Eskimos were the first crossover team to win a crossover or game in the playoffs.
7: Right, they were crossover teams for something like 0-8 going into that. Or it was just some weird record, but they were completely they had not won up to that point.
6: No, and there was because they put the crossover, I think, about 10 or 12 years prior.
7: Yep,
6: because I think the Ottawa Rough Riders got in with four wins, and the league was like, like that.
7: And it was about the same time after the American expansion, I think, that they did that too, right? So
6: that's right. Yeah. That's right. So I think, after the American expansion, I think is when the crossover rule was put in. Mm. Yeah, you're right. So, and then the first game that I called out of the Big O was my first season in 2006. The Alouettes had clinched a playoff spot, and the Eskimos, who would go on to lose out of the playoffs or not qualify for the first time in 34 years, they crushed the Alouettes that day. I can't remember the score, but if you remember the name Ron Goldie McClendon.
7: Yes.
6: He had the gold tooth. I love Goldie. He had 199 yards rushing that game. He was outstanding.
7: Science fiction numbers. That's crazy.
6: It was nuts. It was nuts. So those are the two games I remember doing out of Olympic Stadium. And, of course, been there many times for a practice. And it's funny. You know, I remember the 2008. This is fun going down memory lane here. The 2008 East Final. I remember the day before. So it was the pregame media conferences for both teams. And then, of course, you know, the walkthrough. The Alouettes and both the Eskimos and the Alouettes held a walkthrough. Mm. So I remember walking out on the turf and I'm going, what is this? Like, it wasn't at the time they did have the field turf was starting to come in, and there was a couple places that had, like I think Old Taylor Field in Regina still had the AstroTurf, which if you ask Blake, it's just, a carpet over concrete.
7: I was going to say, that's basically was what, green paint on a parking lot, right?
6: It was terrible. It's terrible. But I'm looking at this grass surface, and I'm like, this is like out of somebody's backyard who doesn't want real grass. Like, it was the worst feeling. I'm like, can you imagine sliding on this thing, getting tackled? The turf burns must have been like crazy. Oh. Crazy, because now, I mean, the turfs now are, you know, they're really nice, and simulate grass. I mean, like, the best field is grass, but that's so hard to maintain, although there is better maintenance of grass.
7: Yeah, and I mean, even after last night with the Guns N' Roses concert at Commonwealth, you know that the Commonwealth Stadium staff is out there today, you know, as soon as that stage is loaded up and rolled out of town, out there, and they're working for the rematch in a couple weeks time, right? So
6: then another concert rolls in, right? So yeah, been very busy at Commonwealth, but yeah, but back to the original point, the Alouettes for the win. With Ticat loss, they'll clinch a playoff spot. Also, Saskatchewan Rough Riders are 6-4, second in the West. They host the 5-5 Toronto Argos, and then the 0-10 Ottawa Red Blacks host perhaps the hottest team in the league, although Montreal probably is the hottest team in the league, but the BC Lions at 5-5 have won 4 in a row, looking for 5 in a row.
7: Yeah.
6: It looks good as well, but you never want to discount any team. So
7: yeah, absolutely. Remember, every week Ottawa loses, it sets a new benchmark for futility in the CFL. So
6: yep. I know. Elks fans will be hoping for a little bit of a favor from the Red Blacks, and we will keep the expectations low. So, anyway, so this hour, we're pretty much wide open at 780-451-8800. And keep that number in mind, because our fresh take of the month for Independent Jewelers, their beautiful 36,000 square foot showroom just off 170th Street. This month, we're giving away a Hugo Boss Troper. Hugo Boss, is that
7: Troper? Troper, yeah.
6: Troper, Hugo Boss Troper watch.
7: Troper watch, yeah.
6: It sounds weird to say, but that's what it is.
7: If you Google it,
6: it's beautiful.
7: You can go onto the Independent Jewelers website and actually take a look at this thing, it looks spectacular.
6: Yeah.
7: And you could win it, and it ends up on your wrist.
6: And if you have a take, you want to call in, you want to text in, we can put your name into the draw for the Hugo Boss Troper watch, and it's worth $350. 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
7: Davey, so since we started doing this, I've had the pleasure of running into a couple of our past contest winners and that stuff, and they have shown me their watches that they have won from Independent Jewelers.
6: Nice.
7: Now, let me tell you, it makes me jealous big time, because they got the bling on the wrist for absolutely nothing but having a great take, a fresh take on Inside Sports.
6: Callan and I can't win it. We could buy it.
7: Yeah. But we're disqualified. We can't do it.
6: We can't win it. No, we can't do that. But it's been an interesting day in the NHL. We'll bat a few items around a little bit later. Adam Stanley is going to join us from Sportsnet. He's their golf reporter and analyst. He was recently here for the CPKC Women's Open, or the Canadian Open, down the Royal Mayfair. And a lot of great performances from Canadians, not just any Canadians. I mean, Brooke Henderson had a pretty good weekend, but it's four teenagers that finished in the top 12 of the tournament, or top 15.
7: Yeah, the youth movement last weekend was just mind-boggling. It was fun to watch.
6: It was. And then the PGA Tour will, of course, have a new playoff format in 2028, a playoff format that's going to be crowning a true champion, not what we're going to have for this season and next season, which is now the Tour Championship is this weekend, and Scottie Scheffler is in line to win it. He should win it, even if he doesn't win the tournament. He's only had two wins this year. You know, it's been kind of a down year for Scheffler, but not so down that he's not leading by a wide margin in the FedEx Cup. But the way they do it now is, you know, you have the FedEx Cup points system where you accumulate the points all throughout the season, and then you have three playoff rounds, and you have 70 in the first tournament, then last week you had 50, and then this week you have 30. Then no one misses the cut, but it's a stroke play event, and very rarely do we get suspense out of this. They haven't changed this in 2009. Well, they're going to change it in 2028, where it's going to be a match play concept, basically kind of a soccer-type format. So 32 golfers will be grouped in one weekend in a group stage, eight groups of four, and then you will eliminate half that field who will go into the championship round the following weekend. And on two different courses, too. And then you'll have your round of 16 quarter semi-final, and there you go. So, and is Liv dead? We'll ask Adam if he thinks Liv is dead.
7: I say yes, but I can't wait to hear what Adam says about
6: yeah,
7: it.
6: Yeah, I kind of think it's dead, too. Then after 7:30, our buddy Dave Dawson, the dulcet tones of Dave Dawson. HN Live also does a lot of work for the Alberta Junior Hockey League. We'll introduce you to HN Live. I know we've had him on a few times. I've mentioned HN Live. We'll get him to explain HN Live. He's done great work with that company. But we're talking Prairie Football Conference. The Wildcats are the team to talk about in town. Even though the Huskies are 2-1, so are the Wildcats. The Wildcats beat the Huskies last weekend in the crosstown battle, and they beat him handily. And of course the Wildcats beat the defending national champion Saskatoon Hilltops a couple weeks ago. We had Kevin Wuthrich on the show, head coach of the Wildcats, a couple weeks ago, or last week rather, to talk about that. And the Hilltops are in Edmonton to play the Wildcats this weekend, so that'll be a lot of fun. Also AJHL just about to get underway as well. So there you go. That's what we're doing tonight on the show. The Jays are in action. We will talk about, even though we might not want to talk about it, we will talk about it indeed. As the Jays are playing the Kansas City Royals, last of a three-game set. It's not going well. That and more. 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
2: Okay, Jays in action tonight as they're finishing up a series of the Kansas City Royals. And coming into the action tonight, the Jays are three games back of the Cleveland Guardians for the third and final wildcard spot in the American League. Guardians are idle today, but the Jays are also losing 4-0 to the Kansas City Royals in the top of the fifth inning. So that's not good. They lose, they would go down by a half a game, 3.5 to the Guardians. So the Texas Rangers, they're still 2 games back. The Orioles are also three back of the Jays, but the Jays get the second last spot from the wild card because of tiebreakers. I don't know why. That's just what I'm reading here. Let's see here. Orioles already played today. They lost to the Cardinals by a score of 7-5. Looks like the Rangers are off tonight as well. So if the Jays can come back, they would be 2.5 games back with a win. But right now, it looks like they're going to be, if this stays the same and they lose, it's going to be 3.5 back. So that's just the way it goes. We got some text here. Camrose Chris says, fresh take is, the Anderson injury will open the door for a great run for Levi to become our number one goaltender.
3: I've seen that a lot online. A lot of people very bullish about Devon Levi, and especially fans of the Sabres that would have watched his development and that stuff the past few years. They're like, yeah, go get him. Watch and see what this kid does. So, yeah, I'm looking at my chops for the first Levi start to see what happens. Absolutely.
2: That would be very interesting for sure. Qualify him. I think.
3: We will, yes.
2: Why not? That's a good take. I like it. I like it a lot. So, Guns N' Roses here last night. I'm not sure who they stay. Oh, Big T. Says, hey, gang. Guns N' Roses convoy rolled through Killam today on the way to Vancouver.
3: Cool.
2: Hey.
3: There you go.
2: There you go. There's a thrill.
3: Give those hardworking tour roadies and that stuff a good honk of the horn if you're behind the wheel and that stuff. And
2: love that.
3: They spend countless hours away from their families and that stuff. They deserve it. They love to get acknowledged on the road as well. So, hey, it's all good.
2: So, if you're a Winnipeg Jet fan, you're probably really upset today and scratching your head wondering, how did we get here? And even if you're not a Jets fan, this has been a spicy story. Connor Hellebuck officially says today and confirmed, I want out of Winnipeg. That's coming up. We'll bat that around next on Inside Sports.
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9: 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I'm Thomas Dias. It's 28 degrees. Wrapping up 880 Chad Time Saver Traffic, here's Justin Durbin.
10: Wrapping up what has been a really good-looking afternoon across the city. On a good note, looks like that collision on 97th Street northbound at the Yellowhead has been cleared up. Everything's open and moving. Still dealing with a bit of a delay on 91st Street northbound north of 34th Avenue. Looks like traffic is starting to move a little bit better, and we do still have some volume working its way through on the White Mud westbound towards that Rainbow Valley bridge work. Get 20 times the points Friday and Saturday at Shoppers Drug Mart. 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Conditions in-app. With 880 Chad Time Saver Traffic, I'm Justin Durbin.
9: Thank you, Justin. Air Canada says it has now suspended the two employees arrested by the RCMP in connection with drug trafficking out of Montreal Trudeau Airport. Mounties arrested the pair yesterday, saying they could face charges for allegedly taking part in a conspiracy importing cocaine and exporting cannabis. The investigation started in May after the Canada Border Services Agency intercepted more than 60 kilograms of cocaine and backpacks on a flight from the Dominican Republic. An RCMP say there could be more arrests in the case. And south of the border, two air traffic controllers allegedly left work early, shortly before the deadly crash of a Canadian passenger jet in March at New York's LaGuardia Airport. Their union has acknowledged the allegations that the air traffic controllers clocked out before the Air Canada regional jet crashed into a fire truck as the plane was landing. The truck had been trying to cross the runway. U.S. media reports suggest the Federal Aviation Administration is now looking to fire the air traffic controllers. The pair allegedly clocked out about an hour before the scheduled end of their shifts, leaving two colleagues at the LaGuardia Tower without backup. 880 Ched weather down to 13 degrees overnight with possible showers and a risk of a thunderstorm. Mainly sunny tomorrow with a high of 24. I'm Thomas Dias, your next scheduled newscast at 7 on 880 Ched.
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2: He's the second leading rusher in the CFL. Ray Oliveira is the first. But definitely looking for a lot of more special things from Justin Rankin, especially if this team gets Coulterwood Manzi back, and that's possible for Labor Day. I really do believe that. I really think it's possible. Also possible they get Kenny Logan Jr. back at the Sam linebacker spot. So Terrez Reed has played so well in the two games. But you know what? It's probably best you get the defense back looking the way it should. And if you can keep Terrez Reed as a reserve player, that would be good too. Mm-hmm. But he's had a good couple games. The depth has done what they're supposed to do. So Elks are on bye. They're back. I believe they're back for meetings on Monday. They'll be back on the field on Wednesday. So the final days of their bye week. Hopefully they enjoy it. I know Mark Killam and the coaching staff, they got away a little bit on their separate vacations. And so that's good. You know, it was a long stretch, 10 games in 63 days. So that's a long stretch for sure. So the Oilers made news today again. They hired Misha Donskoff as a coaching consultant. It's got a lot of people going, huh? And okay. But Donskoff joined the Vegas Golden Knights as director of hockey operations prior to their inaugural season in 2017 and 18. He was an assistant coach with the Knights when they won their Stanley Cup in 23. Spent the next two seasons as an assistant coach with the Dallas Stars. Donskoff was an assistant on the coaching staff of Canada's teams that won gold in 2025 in the Four Nations Faceoff and silver in the 2026 Milan Cortina Olympics, and was associate coach on Canada's bronze medal team at the 26 World Juniors. Before that, worked on Canada's staff at several tournaments, primarily as a video coach. Hockey Canada hired Donskoff as vice president of hockey operations and men's national team coach on June 27th, 2025. Oilers say he will continue in that role while joining the Oilers for select days at each month. Donskoff set to coach Canada next year's World Men's Championship and World Junior Championship. World Juniors are, of course, here in Edmonton and Red Deer over the Christmas holiday period. What to make of it? I don't know. I have no idea. And there's been wild speculation. Oh, maybe this means Mike Babcock's only here for 1 year. Well, could be true, could not be true. What is true is we don't know how long Babcock signed for. Mm. We don't know. Mm. And look, you have DJ Smith on the bench. Do I call it good cop with the bad cop? Yes, I would call it that. And Donskoff is another one that I think players really like dealing with, and someone that could be an ear to Mike Babcock as well. I mean, Donskoff has had good recent success, right? So, you know, even on the Dallas Stars team, those were good teams, right? So I think he can offer a lot of wisdom to Mike Babcock and DJ Smith and the staff. And look, all I have to say is this, simply for me, if he's a good guy and a well-respected person and a good coach, you can't have enough of those guys on your team. And if you have room for them and you can bring them in, great. Now, you know, it's a little weird he won't be here all the time. Well, I guess. But he, you know, it's not like, I got a feeling Donskoff can handle, you know, have his foot in the pond on one area and have his foot in the other pond. And I think it won't be a problem. So it's interesting, but I think Donskoff, he's a good guy, good rep, and I think you need those type of guys in your organization. Can't have enough of them, and the Oilers added a good one for sure. But, oh my gosh, Winnipeg must be beside themselves, or are they, or I don't know. I tried to go to Winnipeg today. They're all busy or not willing, you know, there's most of the hockey people are still on vacation.
1: We think the red phone is ringing in Winnipeg right now, so that's
2: yes,
1: very understandable why nobody is reachable at this point.
2: Exactly. But remember, Hellebuck won the Hart Trophy in 25. He's a three-time goalie of the year, a Vezina Trophy winner, and he has publicly asked for a trade from the Winnipeg Jets. Hellebuck said privately He said he privately asked to be traded several months ago. He said this in a statement posted on TwitX on the account of his agent, Ray Petkow. Hellebuck says he gave the organization time to address his request, quote, quietly and respectfully, but decided to go public as training camp nears. Jets general manager Kevin Cheveldayoff had said before June's NHL draft that he was listening to offers for Hellebuck. At the time, he did not confirm that the goaltender had asked to be traded. Hellebuck backstopped the Jets to the NHL's best record in the 24-25 season, was rewarded with the Hart Trophy as league MVP, and Wells his third Vezina Trophy as the top goaltender in the league. He's from Commerce Township, Michigan, 33 years old. Last season, 23-23-11 in 57 games, .286 goals against average, .895 save percentage with the Jets. Helped the U.S. win gold at the Olympics in Milan Cortina. 41 saves in a 2-1 win over Canada in the gold medal game. And Hellebuck is the latest high-profile American player to seek an exit from a Canadian NHL team, following departures of Brady Tkachuk from the Ottawa Senators and Quinn Hughes from the Vancouver Canucks most recently. So, it's been interesting to gauge the opinion of people who work in Winnipeg, because you've heard two things. One, and these are not in order of importance, it's just I'm putting them in this order. One, Kevin Cheveldayoff knew Hellebuck wanted a trade. Why didn't you trade him before now? Why did you choose to hang on to him? Secondly, the dissenting thought is, or the other thought is, and the and you understand this, Connor Hellebuck signed a big deal last year, long-term deal, to stay in Winnipeg. Why is he asking for a trade? And the reason to go public, is that a little dirty pool from Connor Hellebuck? Is he trying to put pressure on Cheveldayoff to trade him faster than he wants? Another thing is, too, is we don't know what the details are of the no trade. I don't know what his list looks like that hasn't been reported. What his list looks like, is this a full trade me wherever? I doubt it. Or is it, here are my 4-6 teams, for example, just throwing numbers out for argument's sake, you know, like Darnell Nurse did. All right, fine, trade me, here's my list. Would you widen that list a little bit more? Nah, not really. Found a trade with the San Jose Sharks, there you go. This is tough. I mean, you go back 16 months ago, the Jets won the President's Trophy and were a Stanley Cup favorite. And you remember, they barely squeaked past the St. Louis Blues. Barely. Because they had to win Game 7 in overtime, if you remember correctly, Kellen,
1: yeah,
2: and our audience, the game was tied with like a second left to go in regulation.
1: Yeah, they have a name for that goal in Winnipeg. I can't remember which. Feel free on the text line if you know the name of the goal that the Winnipeg Jets fandom has titled that goal. And yeah, they've pulled out the winner in overtime over the Blues, right, exactly. And then on top of that, you figured that they would be a perennial cup contender, if not definitely a team to be a contender with Colorado in the Central Division and for a couple more years, four more years, whatever, with the core that they had. And last year just was, saying that it was a down year is an understatement for them. It was a terribly down year for them. So,
2: yeah, absolutely. So, and I'm trying to confirm his contract.
1: The Manitoba
2: status.
1: Miracle, that's what it's what they're the calling Manitoba it. Yes, thank you to the unknown texter that texted in from Manitoba, from the 204.
2: Hey, thank you. We appreciate that. So just trying to look up his contract details here. Just a second. No, that's bad elevator music right there. Connor Hellebuck contract. There we go. Contract details. That's even better. He signed a 7-year deal, $59.5 million with the Jets, that carried an average AAV of 8.5 through the 2030-31 season. So he's got a ton of term left on this deal. A ton of term. So, like, this is hard to unpack. And, you know, tomorrow we're going to have Derek Van Dees on the show at 6:35. So we're going to bat around the Oilers. We'll talk about this as well, because Derek covers the Western Canadian scene at yep. NHL.com. Mm-hmm. We love his insights here. But yeah, 16 months later, here we are. I can't imagine what it's like in Winnipeg. And I can't imagine the optimism is glowing. And the thing is, you can say to Kevin Cheveldayoff, you should have traded him in June. Without knowing what the offers were, it's hard to say that. So I don't like saying that about a GM. Although I don't at times like the way Kevin Cheveldayoff kind of manages his business, just because he's not very aggressive, and he has made some good moves in the past, and you know, obviously he's got some good pieces on that team, you know, Kyle Connor and you got Josh Morrissey on that team. I mean, those are the two biggest names, of course, that are on that team. You know, Cole Perfetti is someone that is a good middle six player, or you know, top nine player, but I mean, they had a high draft pick this year. They're probably in line for another one. And the scene isn't good. So are they in a rebuild mode without even saying it? And it's funny how teams do not want to say that word, rebuild. The Leafs didn't. You know, they drafted Gavin McKenna, number one overall, and they, you know, they kind of loaded up a bit in free agency. The Canucks, did they ever say rebuild? I don't know if they've ever said it, but they've done everything possible to put themselves in a rebuild. We'll get to them in a moment. Mm. But for the Jets, I mean, you're looking at a roster that is just simply average to below average and almost in danger of being poor. You lose Connor Hellebuck, and it sounds like it's going to happen. But the thing is when? And clearly Connor Hellebuck is going, I want out of here, and I want this over with, and I want you to trade me now. And yeah. I'm going to put public pressure on you now to trade me. Mm-hmm. And I wonder if that works, because it's not like teams didn't know Connor Hellebuck wanted a trade a few months ago.
1: Right. This is the exact reverse on how an offseason should be. This should be something that you find out in like June or, you know, early July, something like
2: yeah.
1: that. Not,
2: yeah.
1: you know, 2-3 weeks away from everybody reporting for, you know, training camp, if that, yeah. right? So,
2: and, you know, and I think the way trades are structured now, I think managers, and the cap's much better than it was. I mean, when managers are dealing with flat caps and caps that barely moved, you know, around COVID time and just, you know, a couple seasons after or so, it was a different climate. But mm-hmm. we saw last year, like Quinn Hughes got traded with term, right? He got, and, you know, there was a hockey deal in there too. Some assets did move. So it's not out of the realm of possibility to see Connor Hellebuck move in season.
1: Mm-hmm.
2: But what does this look like now? Does Connor Hellebuck go to training camp? Do the Jets want him there? Are they going to say no for just sit down?
1: Is this the Canadian Dylan Larkin situation? Yeah,
2: yeah.
1: Exactly, right?
2: So, exactly.
1: So got a quick text on a text line yeah. here. Davey from Wilt said he was asking, do you see Hellebuck's public announcement as a slap in the face to the Jets brass? What does he hope to achieve by airing what was originally a private trade request? In his opinion, he thinks it's not a good look for either side. Cheers from Wilt.
2: No, it's not a good look. That's a good question. We'll qualify Wilt for the
1: fresh
2: watch
1: take?
2: As well, for the fresh take.
1: Mm-hmm.
2: For the Hugo Boss Trooper watch. Yeah, it's kind of dirty pool, really, in some respects. Or in another respect, it's simply a player going, I'm frustrated. This should have been done months ago, and I want out, and I'm just going to tell everyone what everybody knows, but I'm going to say I want out, and I want everyone to know. And I do think it is to put pressure on the Jets. So, like, the return, what does the return look like? First-round pick, for sure. First-round pick, prospect, and what else can you get? Can you get a impact asset? You probably could have at the draft, perhaps. I mean, that's when a lot of these big deals are made. But can it happen within the season? Yeah, it might. I will say this, that I think at the draft it's easier to do it because you don't have the cap necessarily to worry about. In season, you have the cap to worry about more. First round pick has to be part of the deal. High level prospect has to be part of the deal. And that, and you know, that usable asset, what does it look like? You know, what does it look like? I don't know. Is it a top six player? It's probably not a first line player. Let's say it's a top nine player. But how impactful is that player going to be? So it's a tough situation. It's terrible. You know, it's a situation that hopefully Oilers fans can avoid a year from now with a certain player or, you know, a couple years from now. It's this thing that's kind of scares you a little bit when you look at this. And, you know, and I do think the Oilers are in the Stanley Cup window. The Jets are not, right? So there's a difference there. So this is a really unfortunate situation for Jets, for the organization and Jets fans. And I don't think being plunged into a potential rebuild was part of the plan because, I mean, who else is going to get moved at the deadline?
1: That's right.
2: That's the scary thing, right?
1: Mm-hmm. Especially if they struggle out of the gate and end up, you know, maybe flirting with the wild card spot or well back of a wild card spot by the time a trade deadline hits, right? So
2: speaking of being far back of a wild card spot, the Jays are down 10-0, top of the sixth.
1: I was going to say, they need a touchdown and a field goal to tie Kansas City right now.
2: It's so sad.
1: I don't think they're going to get it tonight.
2: I don't think so. Sigh. Okay, we'll be back.
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0: that say that, Chris, and yeah, we'll qualify you for the Hugo Boss Trooper watch as well. And we'll give that away when Esko gets back.
1: Absolutely.
0: From vacay. That's that is his honor. My honor is to qualify people for it. So there you go. You're not the first person to say that. It's not a bad idea. I just don't think the players would ever go for it. And there are situations where the reverse happens, where the team asks you to waive your no-trade clause. I mean, the Oilers clearly did that with Darnell Nurse on more than one occasion, and Darnell Nurse eventually said, okay, fine, I'll waive it, but here's my short list of teams I want to go to. So, I don't think that it's... Yeah, I don't think it makes sense to have the note. I don't like no trade clauses anyway. And what I don't like about no trade clauses is just, I sense if you're an impact player, okay, fine. And I get it that players want security and they don't want to be moving around all the time. But, when, I don't know, 65, 70, 75%, 80% of your roster has no trade clauses, it's hard to do business. It's hard to do business. But, we have seen teams ask, especially those that want to sell, all right, we want to give you an opportunity to go win a Stanley Cup. And in turn, you give us an opportunity to kind of shed salary and get some draft capital or help our prospect pool. And, for the most part, it works out. That was a good half hour. Thank you so much. Thomas Dye is set to go. And after the news update with Thomas, we'll talk a little golf. Also talk a little Prairie Football Conference action this weekend. But we'll talk about golf. There's a lot of golf topics to hit on. And we'll hit on them next on Inside Sports. Hour 2 coming up here on 880 CHED. Dave Campbell in for Brendan Escott.
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3: This is Global News at 7 o'clock. I'm Thomas Dias. It's 28 degrees. Edmonton police have joined fire investigators in trying to figure out the cause of a blaze that engulfed a home in the Kenora neighborhood early this afternoon along 102nd Avenue near 155th Street. Neighbors reported hearing an explosion, saying the doors and windows of the home had been boarded up for a year and they did not think anyone was living there. At this point, there have been no reported injuries. Well, the province appears to be back in the black, now forecasting a $2 billion surplus this year instead of a $9.4 billion deficit forecast in February. But Alberta NDP leader Nahed Nenshi says we would still be deep in the hole if it wasn't for the deadly Middle East conflict.
4: So I would caution the Minister of Finance from taking a victory lap on this surplus. It has nothing to do with him. And it is at the incredible, incredible human cost. But that said, we got money now. Yet, Albertans are facing a massive affordability crisis.
3: And with Premier Danielle Smith taking part in a virtual town hall on AI data centers tonight, the NDP says there should not be any new ones until stricter rules are put in place. The Crown Corporation that handles public sector pensions and other funds in Alberta says its assets under management surpassed $200 billion this year. The chief investment officer at AIMCO, Justin Lord, says with that scale, its funds can access compelling opportunities across a variety of asset classes. As of June 30th, AIMCO's assets under management were $210.7 billion, up from $194.7 billion at the end of 2025. AIMCO says in its mid-year report that public equities have been the strongest contributor to its performance so far this year, benefiting from resilient corporate earnings and continued strength in artificial intelligence-related sectors and global equity markets. AIMCO manages pension, endowment, insurance, and government funds in the province. Well, a historical Edmonton home could be hitting the auction block soon due to unpaid taxes. Global's Bianca Millions with more.
5: 8638 Saskatchewan Drive was owned by Edmonton Oilers owner Peter Pocklington. On March 20th, 1982, Pocklington, his wife Eva, and two other people in the home were held hostage by a gunman demanding millions of dollars. Eva was the intended target, but escaped. After nearly 12 hours, police snuck into the home, left a ransom to lure the gunman out, and fired a single shot. That shot went through Peter's arm and into the gunman's. Both suffered non-life-threatening injuries. The house sold in 1991 and has been in that owner's possession since. The house is now part of the City of Edmonton's tax auction sale on October 29th. But that won't necessarily mean a steal of a deal for the piece of Edmonton history, according to realtor Sally Monroe.
6: There are a number of people that believe that they could buy it for what the outstanding property taxes are, but this city has definite guidelines. They have to get often market value appraisals for the property at the time.
5: And that's if the home makes it to auction. It's still listed on MLS. The estate boasts breathtaking panoramic views, touted as a rare development or renovation opportunity. For almost $2 million, you get the house and the iconic Edmonton story behind it. Bianca Millions, Global News.
3: 880 CHED weather, possible late night showers with the risk of a thunderstorm and a low of 13 degrees, mainly sunny, and 24 tomorrow. I'm Thomas Dias. Your next scheduled newscast at 7:30 on 880 CHED.
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8: Dave Campbell in for Brendan Escott tonight, tomorrow, all next week. He'll be back on Tuesday, September the 8th. That'll be the day after the Labor Day Classic, which the Elks, that's their next game as they're on their bye week. They'll be back on the practice field middle of next week. And Labor Day Classic, McMahon Stadium in Calgary, Monday, September 7th, 2:30 for countdown to kickoff, 4 o'clock to the kickoff right here on 880 CHED. George Springer hit a two-run shot. It's still 10-2 Royals. So the Jays need a massive charge here to win this game, or they're going to fall 3.5 games back of the final wildcard spot in the American League, which is held by the idle Cleveland Guardians. The Jays will play the Guardians in a 3-game set in Cleveland on Tuesday. And before that, the Jays will have a 3-game set at home against the Seattle Mariners. Always love talking golf with this individual. Nice to have Adam Stanley back on the show from Sportsnet, golf analyst and reporter. Adam, how you doing? Nice to have you back on the show.
9: Yeah, I'm doing great. It was obviously the women's CBKC, a women's open, wrapped up last week, and it's hard to believe. That was always kind of the, oh yeah, we'll get there. The end of the summer, we'll be there eventually sort of thing. And now it's, it's already in the rearview mirror, so I don't know where the summer went, but we're doing well otherwise, other than the fact that things are moving along quick these last couple months.
8: No kidding. And it was great to have the LPGA back in town. The weather was great. I mean, the last time it was here was 2013. Lydia Ko won that event. Mai Yamashima went wire to wire. She won, what was it, 23 under par, I believe, and she just waxed the whole field. That's impressive. But what I thought, well, before we talk about the Canadians, overall, how did you like the setup, the organizing of the tournament? I mean, Royal Mayfair is a gem, but what do you think of the tournament as a whole?
9: Yeah, I mean, I thought it was awesome. I think the cool thing about the LPGA's Lone Stop north of the border is that it travels around. It goes to new cities every year. They're on kind of an east-west rotation, and because obviously the female golfers, they don't hit it as far, and there aren't as many fans. That's just the state of the game. This allows Golf Canada and CPKC, the railway, to go to a lot of these golf courses that we don't normally get to see, certainly on television, and that they don't usually get to compete on. Shaughnessy out in Vancouver, the PGA Tour as an entity, it's outgrown Shaughnessy, so they can't be bringing back the tournament there. Royal Mayfair is another perfect classic example. Next summer here in Ottawa, where I live, we're going to get the Royal Ottawa as the host of the Women's Open. So, I think that the organizers did an awesome job. I thought that the spectator flow was really good. The rink hole had a nice buzz as it normally does as well. You just kind of got to tip your cap to Mia Yamashita at the end of the week. She won by 9 shots, which broke the tournament record for margin of victory. She also tied the all-time LPGA Tour 72-hole scoring record, as well as obviously topped the 72-hole scoring record for the CPKC Women's Open. So a really nice winner, a nice week, nice weather. I apologize because I heard that the weather in Edmonton was really tough, really bad, really wet for pretty much the whole summer, other than the 1 week that we all descended upon your city for the or descended upon the city for the tournament. So there you go.
8: Whatever y'all did, I mean, the weather has been fantastic this week, and looks like we're in for a nice run of weather in well into September, and it could last for the whole month. So that's awesome. So whatever you did, thanks, Adam. That's awesome. So. Yeah.
9: No worries. My first time ever coming to Edmonton. It was lovely. Ate at a few nice spots downtown and played golf at Wolf Creek a little bit south of the city there. It was good. I had a nice time.
8: Great spot, Wolf Creek. Absolutely. If you want to test your game, Wolf Creek is definitely a game to test your game, course to test your game, but it's just such a great atmosphere there, too. The Canadians, as we mentioned, Brooke Anderson, of course, she was the defending champion. She finishes in a tie for 13th at 7 under, but it was really for me was the performance of the teenagers. You know, Aphrodite Deng finished tied for seventh at 11 under. Anna Huang at 12 under, tied for fourth. And there's a couple other teenagers that kind of showed well as well. But it's, you know, it's got to be a good sign because, I mean, you want depth in any sport. And we know Brooke Henderson is at the top of the list here in Canada, but it, tell me about the prospects for the future off of this tournament.
9: Yeah, I don't know if we talked about this maybe earlier in the summer, but you know that Brooke Henderson inspired generation has very firmly arrived now. You know, we are in this golden era on the PGA Tour with the Mike Weir inspired generation, and you know those guys we've bared witness to this a collection of successes that we have not seen before ever, and we've had coming up on a decade now of, you know, these guys kind of being in the mix at the big tournaments and kind of just we're used to seeing Canadian men near the top of the leaderboard. Now, as those guys start to inch closer to their late 30s, some of them are already in their late 30s. Now we're looking across to the LPGA Tour and seeing the Canadian women having their own inspiration in Brooke Henderson. The crazy thing is, of course, Brooke Henderson is only 28 years old, and I would say firmly still in her prime. In the CPKC Women's Open is a perfect example. Only one time in the last 10 years since 2016 has she finished outside of the top 15 at that tournament, even though the tournament moves around to a new city every single year. So she's clearly embraced the setting, the juice of that tournament, the fan support, and she's obviously developed a really nice relationship with that event. Now, on the inspiration and the other side of the coin, it's all these girls, and I describe them as girls because, you know, they some of them are 15 who made the cut. We have seven Canadians who made the cut this past week, the most since 1996. So we'll give a shout-out to Anna Huang as low Canadian, only 17 years old, turned pro last year, and has already won four times on the Ladies European Tour, and is firmly, on track to earn an LPGA Tour card for next year. And then there's Aphrodite, back-to-back low amateur winner. She won it last year at 15 in Toronto at Mississauga there when she finished tied for 20th, and then another really good result for her. And, you know, she's all revved up. She's all excited for starting school. She's going to go to Stanford to play golf, but not for another 2 years. So it's like, yay, what are we, like, this is crazy that these girls and these women, the soon-to-be women, girls, they're playing such great golf at such a young age, and every single one of them was so quick to just heap praise on Brooke, how inspiring she is. They saw her in her locker room, and they're like, oh my God, there's Brooke! And it's like, yeah, there's Brooke, and you know, she's the reason why you guys are doing what you're doing. And for me, personally, obviously, and professionally, to cover this next group, it's going to be awfully exciting.
8: No question. Adam Stanley joins us, golf analyst from Sportsnet here on 880 Ched Inside Sports. Okay, it's the Tour Championship in the PGA. Yay! They're going to crown a FedEx Cup champion. It's at East Lake. Just give the trophy to Scottie Scheffler. It's amazing he's going to win, and yet it's been kind of a down year for Scottie Scheffler. I guess, is that a reflection of the rest of the field, I suppose, or what?
9: So, yeah, I mean, a light correction. The winner of this week's tournament at the Tour Championship is actually going to win the FedEx Cup. So, despite the fact that, yeah, and that's, and I don't judge you for not knowing that they kind of change it every single year, the PGA Tour does. So, in many years past, they had the starting strokes. So, you know, Scotty entered the Tour Championship and he had a two-shot lead to start the week over the next closest guy and et cetera, et cetera, et cetera. This year, they've kind of kept it like a clean slate. So they enter the playoffs and each of the tournaments still give 750 FedEx Cup points to the winner until we get to this final week. So the winner of the Tour Championship wins the FedEx Cup. So kind of reflecting your point, it's kind of crazy that the most steady, the guy who's been number one in the standings for literally 95% of the year, may not end up winning the big thing here at the end of the week. So that's kind of why, you know, some of the maybe the more hardcore golf fans who listen to the show know that now in 2028, when the overall change, the overarching change to the PGA Tour schedule comes into play with the Championship Series and the Challenger Series, they're going to have 2 weeks of the Tour Championship and kind of like the World Cup. So they're going to have the group stage in the penultimate week and then, of course, match play for the finale. So, you know, as I say that, you think, well, yeah, that's like how literally every other sport does it. You perform well during the regular season, you make the playoffs, then once you're in the playoffs, it's win or go home. And that is essentially what the PGA Tour will pivot towards in 2028. So, you know, nothing is guaranteed, just like it isn't guaranteed in any other sport. And it's like, okay, well, that sounds fine. It makes a lot of sense. So we'll get there eventually in a couple of years. But this year we've got Minwoo Lee. I saw the leaderboard before we jumped on the call.
8: Yeah.
9: You know, shot a tidy 62. He's up two shots if he ends up winning. Despite the fact that Scotty's had the best year out of everyone, he's going to win the thing here at the end of the week. So they've done a lot of changes. They've tried. They've experimented. I still don't think they have it right, but I will be the first to admit that I'm already looking forward to 2028 and seeing how they do with match play.
8: It's, you know, and I know some people don't like it. Well, you do stroke play the whole year, and now to have match play determine your champion, but I'm like, but that's the only way to do it in golf, I feel like, and to have it over two weekends, you know, it's a, you know, the first, yeah, like you say, it's like the World Cup. You have your group stage, then you have your knockout stage, right? And to me, I just think it gives golf a bit of a shot in the arm that it needs. You know, the majors are great, but then what do you do after the majors? I mean, we all love the lead up to the majors because it's, you know, who's playing the best, who's playing well, who's more consistent. But then after the Open, it's like, why do I watch golf? And I think this is what golf needs.
9: Yeah, I'm a big fan of exactly what you said, and it's tough because you have, you know, this major season, it's done the second week of July, and then if you're a golf fan, like, what are you supposed to do for the next 6 months, right? And yes, Brian Roelof, the new CEO, he's come from the NFL, and he kind of knows that, you know, the NFL rules all and will probably continue to be as such, and will do only, and will grow, continue to grow and grow and grow and grow, and golf is kind of left, along with a lot of basically every other sport, taking up whatever scraps are left over. So, you know, their kind of big thought was, hey, let's own the summer, and if we're going to own the summer, you know, there's nothing really else on right now. Dog days of summer with baseball, and we're inching ever closer to training camp in the NHL and the NBA and NFL as well. So, you know, if they've got this series of tournaments, which is what they've tried to do with the playoffs in the past, you know, that actually means something, you know, sports fans are going to want to tune in. And kind of to your point, you know, the NFL is a behemoth, of course, but, you know, just because you go, you know, 14-2 or whatever it is, 15-2, it doesn't mean that you're going to win the win the Super Bowl at the end of the year. And that's kind of what we're looking at now. And I think, like, it's TV rules all, and you don't want to see, you know, a guy who's 32nd playing against a guy who's 24th or whatever in the finale. But spoiler alert, that's what every other sport does. So I think that's kind of what they saw and what they've done and what they're going to do moving forward.
8: Yeah, no question, Adam. And we're joined by Adam Stanley here, golf analyst from Sportsnet here on Inside Sports on 880 Ched. Finally, Liv is basically laying people off, kind of, I don't know. I'll just ask it. Are they dead? Is this it?
9: I would say more likely than unlikely, this is it. It sounds like they're going to have like a Live Golf 2.0 version, but, you know, what that looks like, where they're going to play, for how much they're going to play for, does it have any sort of semblance of what originally Live Golf was going to be? Like, we don't have any of those answers. What we do know is, yes, 100% what you said. Most of the staff has all been laid off there. You know, the players are all trying to jump ship and play an alternative the field or tournaments or what have you. DP World Tour, Asian Tour is an option, obviously. The PGA Tour is not for so many of them. But, you know, somebody like Brooks Koepka saw the writings on the wall. Patrick Reed saw the writings on the wall. He's going to be basically a PGA Tour member in the next 2 months or so. Some of the guys who are over 50, Henrik Stenson, he saw the writing on the wall. He bounced this year so he can play some PGA Tour Champions events. It's you know, it's sad when people lose their jobs, of course, and, you know, you kind of get to this point where you've zoomed out and they've done a half a decade of, like, nobody really knows what we've kind of gotten out of this, but we're a little bit now back to where we started. So, you know, I disliked it because it turned like professional, like here we are 5 years later and it turned professional golf just back to, you know, what it was at the beginning. Like what we had originally like was pretty good, and you could have your feedback on, you know, fields and being forced to play in America and all blah blah blah blah blah blah blah. But here we are, you know, these guys spent whatever it was, $20 billion, and we're just right back where we started from. And in fact, a lot of people just ended up going to play golf instead of watch golf. So is the business of professional golf that much better? Probably not. And live as we know it is gone and no longer.
8: Adam, always love having you on the show and your insights on the game of golf. We'll do it again soon. Thanks, and enjoy the rest of your evening.
9: Thank you. Looking forward to it.
8: All right. Adam Stanley, who we can maybe credit for the nice weather here, as he was here first time in Edmonton covering the LPGA CPKC Open at Royal Mayfair, and does great work for Sportsnet as a golf analyst, and great insights on the new playoff format coming in 2 years, and Liv is dead. And the youth of Canadian golf in the LPGA is looking bright. So
10: yeah, sounded like he had a good time, and maybe left the city a few pounds heavier from what it sounds like, which is really easy to do in a city. A lot There's of great places
8: spots.
10: To go eat.
8: So. There's good spots downtown to go eat and beyond as well. So that's good. Absolutely. All right, coming up at 7:21, this is Inside Sports on 880 Chad.
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8: Dave Campbell in for Brendan Escott for the rest of this week and all of next week. And the Jays losing now 10-2. Well, not now losing. They're still losing 10-2. They're going to the eighth inning. The Jays in danger of falling to 3.5 games back of the Cleveland Guardians for the final playoff spot in the American League, which is the third wild card spot. And the scoreboard update is brought to you by GCL Diesel, proudly Canadian since 1972. 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I notice here on Overdrive today on TSN, Marty Biron has been a guest on this show a time or two, Oilers Now, talked about at the draft, or before the draft, the Buffalo Sabres wanted the 8th overall pick for the 4th overall pick as part of the Hellebuyck trade, and Kevin Cheveldayoff said no. So that's interesting, because Daxon Rudolph, defenseman out of the Prince Albert Raiders, was the 4th overall pick, and Viggo Bork was the 8th overall pick. So I don't know. Not that those picks would have been made necessarily.
10: I mean, you're playing with futures there. That's, yeah. You know, who knows, right?
8: This text comes in, unknown texter. Hellebuyck requested a trade in private out of huge respect for his employer, because everyone knows the moment a trade request goes public, the pressure is on and the return diminishes. I wonder if Hellebuyck also communicated his go public deadline. That's Coach Randy.
10: That's a good point.
8: There is a name, Coach Randy here. We'll qualify you as well. That's a good point.
10: I like it.
8: Yeah, I mean, I think, obviously, look, like, it was a private request, but clearly you would think that Kevin Cheveldayoff, he's trying to trade Connor Hellebuyck, so it's not like no one knew that Hellebuyck was going to be traded. I think more, does the return diminish a bit? I don't know, because I think this has been common knowledge in the hockey world that Hellebuyck probably wanted out. I think this is more, get me out of here, please. Trying to put a little pressure on Kevin Cheveldayoff.
10: Mm-hmm.
8: Now it's on. Now it's on.
10: Oh, yeah.
8: Only, what, a couple weeks before training camp or so?
10: Players are coming back to their cities starting next week, basically. So.
8: Yeah. And the Perry Pern is already well underway.
10: Ah.
8: We'll talk to Derek Van Deese about that tomorrow.
10: Nice.
8: We'll talk a little junior football. And a little bit more coming up after the news update with Thomas Dias here on Inside Sports and ADD Jed Campbell and for Escott.
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6: Global News at 7:30. I'm Thomas Dias. It's 28 degrees. Ratko Mladic, the notorious Bosnian Serb general, has died at the age of 84 while serving a life sentence for war crimes. UN officials confirmed his death today in a hospital in The Hague. Mladic was sentenced in 2017 for his role in the Bosnian conflict, which left over 100,000 people dead. He also commanded forces responsible for the 1995 Srebrenica massacre, where more than 8,000 Muslim men and boys were killed. Despite his conviction, Mladic remained defiant, never expressing remorse. Prime Minister Mark Carney says Canadians will always call it Lake Ontario after U.S. President Donald Trump signed an executive order to try and rename it to Lake America. Carney says the lake's name is more than 400 years old and predates both Canadian Confederation and the U.S. Declaration of Independence. The move has been criticized by politicians in both countries who say the focus should be on resolving the trade dispute. Well, depending on the clouds, you may or may not get a chance to see what some call a blood moon in Eppington sky tonight. The partial lunar eclipse comes 2 weeks after this month's partial solar eclipse. Tonight, over the province, almost all of the moon will be blotted out by the Earth's shadow or umbra. It starts around 8:25 and peaks around 10:12 p.m.
25: Welcome to the jungle!
6: And the city says the Guns N' Roses World Tour saw 32,200 fans more than happy to be in the jungle at Commonwealth Stadium last night. This with the Black Crowes as the opening act, with the city saying the event was, quote, safe and seamless, with over 500 security guards keeping an eye on things. 880 CHED weather down to 13 degrees overnight with possible showers and a risk of a thunderstorm, mainly sunny tomorrow with a high of 24. I'm Thomas Dias. Your next scheduled newscast at 8 o'clock with Russell Skeet on 880 CHED.
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8: Mark Cordy and company on their bye week. They'll be back in action, well, on the field, getting ready for the Labor Day Classic on September the 7th. Of course, we have that game here on 880 CHED. 2:30 countdown to kickoff. 4 o'clock is to kick off. The Elks, 8-3, first place in the Western Division. It has been a vibe for sure at Commonwealth Stadium. 4 straight crowds over 20,000. And yes, you had the 30,000, 31,000. Thank you for the, you know, 8,000, 9,000 Rider fans who showed up. I know this guy's been in the stands. I've known him for a long time. Dave Dawson from the Alberta Junior Hockey League does a great job there. Also, HN Live. And, he, humble man that he is, posted on social media that he apparently snubbed an Elks fan of a high five and apologized. This is true, right? Right, Doss?
14: I love you coming with a wild card. That's so good. Yes, I felt terrible. So Rob Harrod, also a great friend of yours, longer than you and I have known each other.
8: Yeah.
14: He and I have seasons for the Elks. He's obviously alumni of the program. And so being from Winnipeg, you know, whatever, one time, sure, I'll cheer for the Bombers. Cheer for the Elks the rest of the time. I'll cheer for the Bombers. So walk-off field goal, probably the best game I've seen in years. I'm kind of chapped. Rob, you know, he's trash-talking me the whole way out. He's getting in my head, as good buddies do. So in this moment, this one dude comes right up in front of me. Hey, Dave, man, what a win, hey? And I was just like, ugh. I just kept walking. And about 36 seconds after that, I was like, oh, my goodness, I don't know who that was. I felt terrible. And like the whole way home, I'm in my head. Anyway, it was a guy from the Elks Herd podcast. We connected, and I felt better about that. But, yeah, that was a miserable 20 minutes of my life. I hate snubbing people, and I hate being a jerk. I mean, if I'm going to be a jerk, I'll post something on Twitter and let people attack me for it, not actually, you know, in face-to-face. So, anyway, good start.
8: Two things are true of that statement, or of that story. One, Harrod is one of the best trash talkers I've ever heard in my life, because I've been on the brunt end of it several times. Secondly, that 36 seconds that you were in absolute disarray is probably the most authentic reaction from a Bomber fan that you could have after that game. Because, wow, man, wow, that was the tale of two games.
14: Wow, and that, like, the Elks are, you know, it's just so exciting, D.C., just to look at, you know, the excitement in the city again after, you know, all the stuff, you know, that went through that, you know, you've talked to death, I imagine, on your shows over the years, and just the buzz, the humility of speaking. If you look, Cody Fajardo and, you know, from Chris Morris, what he's done to build belief back in the city and everything Chris has done at the U of A and poured back into minor football and junior football over the years. Like, it's just, to me, it's so exciting to see the energy back again for football in Edmonton. I love it, and I love being part of it. I know you love it too, and I love you. So glad to have you on.
8: Well, I love
14: here.
8: You too, buddy. Absolutely. And we don't talk as much as we would like to, but I always love hearing from you when we do. And look, the Bombers. Look, I still think they're a first class organization. They built the standard, and I still think they have that standard. And the Elks have done a good job of building their own standard, and really the standard they once had. So I think it's really, really cool to see for sure. So before we talk about Prairie Football Conference play, you know, we've had you on a few times. We know you do work for the Alberta Junior Hockey League, but HN Live, explain to people what HN Live is.
14: Yeah, perfect. High-quality streaming of amateur and minor sports. So kind of around 2018-ish, company president Corey Bro and I connected in a long story that won't be told now, maybe in a podcast later, and he was doing high-quality video, and we thought, why don't we just, you know, kind of try and attack the amateur sports streaming world? And, you know, prior to the COVID-19 pandemic, people had said, what, you're in streaming? Cool, great, see you later, bro. And then after COVID, that just, it just kind of took off, right? So now we're partnered up with Hockey Canada. We're the official streaming provider of their Hockey Canada events. You know, Corey Bro has built and our company has built what's called HMI Plus. So it's a streaming platform that you can have copyright barrier free, you know, platform to stream your events on. Like, we partnered up with La Crosse Canada to finish the Minto Cup and, you know, going to have all those events. The CJFL TV now, we own the rights for that and all three conferences there and a number of other platforms across Canada. And yeah, we do the John Reed tournament locally and, you know, a lot of big U15 events, the Brick Invitational tournament. And so, yeah, it's essentially a home for freelancers for the large part, to be able to either develop your craft from a young part of your career, or we bring in a lot of the, you know, talent like a Peter Labardius, who's a seasoned veteran. And I've been so blessed to be a part of that, you know, since its inception for now 9 years. And it's really cool to see kind of where it's gotten from its inception.
8: Yeah, it's grown a ton by leaps and bounds. So congratulations to you and the team on that, and it continues to grow. And speaking of growing, I mean, I always say it's great when the Edmonton Huskies and Edmonton Wildcats are playing good ball at the same time. But quite often, it's always Huskies over the Wildcats. Man, oh man, that seems to be flipped on its ear. It's the Wildcats that seems to be the better team right now, which is something you do not see very, very often. But you know, I had Kevin Wuthrich on a week ago, and I love what he said about building culture and building the right program and, you know, being more process-oriented than results-driven. But, and it appears to be working. You followed it pretty closely. What are the Wildcats doing right now that's having them a little bit little bit ahead of the Huskies right now?
14: Yeah, I think culture is contagious. That really has a lot to do with what it is. And I love the way you said that, because anyone who gets around Kevin Wuthrich, you really buy the culture, right? So the Wildcats, you know, I want to qualify that by saying I think it around 2023-24 is when things sort of started to shift, right? It had always been Hilltops and Huskies for the most part in the PFC, right? Huskies were the one doling out the punishment, as were the Hilltops, as we well know well about in their history. And about 2023, they were 500. 2024, the Huskies were 500. You thought, okay, well, interesting. Is there a, you know, a bit of a shift coming here? And then a 3-5 season comes. You hadn't seen them being sub 500 for a long time. You thought, whoa, okay, well, something might be changing here. And for me, you know, it's, I'm not going to come out and say that the whole city has shifted, because it'd be really irresponsible of me to say that. We're 5 of the last 7 seasons, Wildcats have been 2-6, 1-7, and 0-8 are the other two records. The Huskies have had better records. However, what is interesting in all of that is the recruiting battle, I think, is what Kevin Wuthrich, I'm not going to say he's winning it, because I haven't been as close with the Huskies group. I know they had a coaching change last year. Things were difficult, I'll say that. There was a lot of story there, and Marshall Klein's doing a good job picking up where he left off. But I really do feel that Kevin Wuthrich, what he does so well is people. Right, yeah. He recruits so well. He gets people to buy in. There's belief. I love coming to practices. My favorite part, after practice, I'll kind of get close to the huddle, and Kevin will be bringing the guys in and do a little 2-3 minute teaching session of like, hey, here's what I see this week. Here's what I believe as people. Here's where I think we need to get, and here's how we get there. And it's really cool, because psychology, as you know, Dave, is such an important part of sport today, maybe more than it's ever been. If you can get people to buy in and believe in who they are and what you're doing, you can get far greater results. And Kevin Wuthrich is such an incredible master in that psychological side. And on the recruiting side, he's starting to get some really elite athletes. Like the St. Hilaire brothers, Juven and Jacob. Juven went to the Huskies and Jacob went to the Wildcats. So 2024 was the first year. And that is a huge wow, that's a win. Like, both these guys were studs at Harry Ainlay, and prior to that, Millet's Christian, you think, okay, well, these are guys are going to be difference makers. Well, Juven obviously tearing it up with the Huskies. You thought after 1 year, okay, maybe Jacob's going to jump over, as what often might happen in the history of it.
0: Yeah.
14: Jacob stays. Jacob has an incredible year in 2024 and in 2025, and then comes back in 2026, and you think, whoa, okay, now you're seeing some of these other really stud athletes like the Okoro Dudu brothers, and you're getting guys come from the U of A, and then now you have Odell Willis come in, and he's bringing all these stud defenders, and, you know, the Wildcats have six interceptions already this season, as do the Huskies. Well, they have seven. They got six in one game against the Colts, but just like, to qualify that, I think what Kevin Withrich is doing so well, DC, is just that recruiting side of it, is getting the young players to come in and say, hey, here's the process. Buy into the process. It'll pay off, right? Bit by bit by bit. And that, a couple years ago, I could see something changing. Last year, I could see a big shift leading into this year, where week one, well, maybe probably wasn't the result they were hoping for, a 56-1 loss to Regina.
0: Mm-hmm.
14: And after that, people thought, okay, well, whatever, last year, this is just the same old Wildcats. But yeah. I really did feel that 56-1 loss. I put it out on social media. I said, there isn't often preseason in PFC, right? It's costs a lot of money to travel, et cetera, et cetera. Mm-hmm. So that first week, there's kind of an outlier. I looked at the game, and I thought, okay, well, you know, I had seven drops. They still had six red zone stops. They had a bunch of missed tackles. And as you, who's been around the game of football longer than I know, the missed tackles is a sign of either, what, fatigue or preparation. Like, it's rust. So thought to myself, okay, well, there's something different here. So maybe the group that went in and beat Saskatoon 2 weeks ago, maybe the Hilltops didn't really know who they were playing. And then that Huskies group last week, I thought maybe the Huskies didn't really know what the Wildcats were all about. And then it was 48-5 up until a minute left when the Huskies put one in the end zone to make it 48-13 to pad the score a little bit. But I really do feel this weekend, right, Saskatoon doesn't lose often, very rarely two games in a season. So it'll be interesting. I think this will be a real key weekend for this PFC. But to finish that thought, I think the Edmonton Wildcats, they're for real. I'm buying what Kevin Withrich is selling. I'm on my way to practice right now, there's just something different about when a player is buying into what the coach is saying, and then he is able to execute it rather than words not landing to execution.
8: Yeah, no question. And you look at the top of the conference, and like you say, Wildcats host the Hilltops again. The Hilltops probably have a very good memory of what happened a couple weeks ago. You got Regina, that's top of the standings at what, they're 3-0 or 4-0, I think. And then you got three teams that are 2-1, including the Huskies, and I believe Huskies play Regina. So this is a pretty critical weekend coming up here.
14: Yeah, and there's a lot of parity this year, I think, in the league, where for, you know, a long time, it's the road is Saskatoon. You just think they're coming to town, you're going there. All right, we can just please stick with them, right? The game plan really isn't how can we beat them. It's, okay, if we can stop them, right, maybe we'll have a chance. Where, you know, I'm not saying by any stretch of the imagination, everything is different now and all six teams can compete and look out Regina, look out Saskatoon, they're not good anymore. No, it's not what I'm saying. But I'm saying that if ever, I really do feel there's a spirit of parity this year in the league. Like the Calgary Colts, you know, they're looking for stability at quarterback the first couple weeks. They found it. Right? The Winnipeg Rifles haven't been able to defend the ball well. They can score the ball.
0: Mm-hmm.
14: They got probably one of the best quarterbacks and maybe the best receiver in the whole league, but they haven't been able to defend. So, but yeah, you're right. This is a key weekend of the PFC. Like, who are the Edmonton Huskies? The first 2 weeks, you know, they picked off the Calgary Colts six times, their defense won it. The rushing yards won the next one. Are the Huskies, are they a good 2-1 team, or maybe not? Are the Wildcats, can they beat Saskatoon again or hang with them? Like, it's really intriguing, and it's an exciting time to be a fan of the PFC and just consume it, because, yeah, I think this could be a bit of a shift year for the conference.
8: All right, so Huskies are on the road, right? They're in Regina to play the Thunder.
14: Yep.
8: But the Wildcats, they host the Hilltops. So we just set up game time and what people can expect. And if they can't go down to the park, where can they watch it at home?
14: Yeah, it'll be 1 o'clock on CGFL TV, which is powered by HN Live Plus. Little plug there. And if you want to go in person and watch at Emerald Hill Sports Pavilion in Sherwood Park, it's a gorgeous facility. You know, we've had beautiful weather this weekend. I think it should still be nice throughout the weekend. The Wildcats haven't beaten the Husky or the Hilltops in a regular season game, Dave, since 2006.
0: Wow.
14: That was the last time before April 16th when they beat them. Prior to that, the last time they won was in the PFC final in 2009. So it's going to be interesting. Like, there's some athletes on each side. I think you'll be entertained. It's a great facility to watch a game. Rob Herr will be my color commentator, and looking forward to chirping there with him. But yeah, it's a fun time to consume PFC football. I'm telling you, you'll be entertained on Sunday at 1 o'clock.
8: Look forward to it. Thanks, Dave. Always great to chat with you, buddy.
14: Always appreciate your brother. Take care.
8: All right. That's Dave Dawson from the Alberta Junior Hockey League. Also is the broadcasting communication manager for hnlive.ca. They do excellent work. And PFC has been humming this year. The Wildcats have played really well. They are for real. And be interesting to see what happens when they host the Hilltops, who they're the national champions from last year, and the Wildcats upset them in Saskatoon 2 weeks ago.
10: Kind of a resurgence, much like our Elks this year.
8: Love it. Had.
10: So, yeah, we'll see what happens.
8: What Dave describes about what Kevin Wuthrich and the way he sets the culture and the way he sets the program reminds me a lot of what Mark Gillum is doing with the Elks.
10: Mm-hmm.
8: Yeah, so it's really good. So let's do the quick update here. Oh, it's 13-2, bottom of the ninth. Kansas City Royals over the Jays.
10: Yeah. So, unfortunately, Jays fall back to 3.5 games behind, right?
8: Yeah. We can pretty much call it. Yeah, we can do that. We're going to call a break now. Back in a moment.
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8: Dave Campbell from Brendan Escott. Earlier today, the Oilers hired Misha Donskoff as a coaching consultant, Stanley Cup winner with the Vegas Golden Knights in 2023, also former director of hockey ops for the Knights prior to their inaugural season in 2017 and 18. Also on coaching staffs as an assistant on teams that won gold at the Four Nations Cup in 2025, silver at the recent 2026 Olympics, associate coach on the 2026 bronze medal team at the World Juniors, and also will coach the World Juniors squad coming up this Christmas holiday time as the juniors are here in Edmonton and Red Deer, and the Men's World Championship. So he will continue that role while joining the Oilers for select days at home each month. We told you earlier, Connor Hellebuyck has publicly asked for a trade from the Winnipeg Jets. GM Kevin Cheveldayoff says he's been known, privately has known his desire for a trade for the last, well, basically before the draft. Elliot Friedman from Sportsnet says Cale Makar and the Colorado Avalanche are honing in on a new extension. So that'll be interesting. Final season of a six-year, $54 million contract. The third PTO has been signed in the NHL.
10: Already, wow.
8: Yeah, Chris Drieger, goaltender, has been signed to a PTO by the Vancouver Canucks, played in the KHL last season, and has 67, or how many games does he have here? Contract. The third PTO has been signed in the NHL.
10: Already, wow.
8: Yeah, Chris Drieger, goaltender, has been signed to a PTO by the Vancouver Canucks, played in the KHL last season, and has 67... Or how many games does he have here?

0: Nylander to a PTO as well. So there you go. You'll like this. Callum, three-time Pro Bowl defensive back Leonard Williams and the Seahawks have agreed on a three-year, $90 million U.S. extension. 32-year-old, second-team APL Pro, helped the Seahawks win the franchise's second Super Bowl title. Had 22 sacks, 2.5 seasons with the Seahawks.
1: I will like that. Aiden Gannon will like that. Derek Scott will like that. There's a whole bevy of us Seahawks fans here. We're Seahawks Nation North here at 880 Jet.
0: Yeah, that's great.
1: Sorry, Dave. Don't mention the exhibition game tonight too happening in the NFL between your Pats and the Browns.
0: I was going to peer into it because, I mean, yes, I should keep an eye on the Jays. I could keep an eye on my phone, and then it became unwatchable, and then I turned to this game, and I just turned to the Patriots game. They're losing 27-13, but I will say they aren't playing 37 players.
1: Yeah.
0: So basically their whole squad, or most of their whole squad, is watching.
1: It's not the starting lineup either. This is more practice roster guys than anything else.
0: Exactly.
1: I will admit that.
0: Exactly. There we go. Anyway, tomorrow we got a Friday night football game in Winnipeg. We'll talk a lot of Jets tonight. Winnipeg Blue Bombers at home to the Montreal Alouettes. Jays begin a new series with the Seattle Mariners. Also, we'll be joined by Derek Van Dees from NHL.com and more. For Callan Kennedy, I'm Dave Campbell. Thanks for listening.
1: Enjoy the rest
0: of your evening. Night.
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0: 8 o'clock. I'm Russell Skeet. It's 29 degrees, heading down to 13 tonight and up to 24 tomorrow. The NDP opposition says the Alberta government should not be taking a victory lap over the state of its finances. In a first quarter update today, the province is now forecasting a $2 billion surplus this year thanks to high oil prices, quite a reversal from the $9.4 billion deficit forecast in February. NDP leader Nahed Denshi says the money is all due to the Middle East conflict.
1: So I would caution the Minister of Finance from taking a victory lap on this surplus. It has nothing to do with him. And it is at the incredible, incredible human cost. But that said, we got money now. Yet, Albertans are facing a massive affordability crisis.
0: The government's year-end results for 25-26 have been delayed, but officials are anticipating the windfall will more than erase that year's $4.1 billion projected deficit. Edmonton police have joined fire investigators in trying to figure out the cause of a blaze that engulfed a home in the Kenora neighborhood early yesterday afternoon along 102nd Avenue near 155th Street. Neighbors reported hearing an explosion, saying the doors and windows of the home had been boarded up for a year and they did not think anyone was living there. At this point, there have been no reported injuries. Alberta's forestry industry is getting squeezed and some mills are feeling the pinch. Several companies are cutting back or shutting down operations, citing challenges to the industry's long-term viability. Canfor is permanently closing its Fox Creek sawmill, while West Fraser has cut operations in High Level. Alberta Forest Products Association President Jason Cripps says while the industry is under pressure, there's still room to grow and innovate.
2: When you look at bioenergy and carbon capture, we're looking at different potential energy uses from residuals coming from our mills. And then you look at, actually on the lumber side, mass timber. Mass timber is a niche industry, but it's a growing industry.
0: Both companies have pointed to tariffs. Well, Canfor says there isn't enough fiber in the region to sustain the mill long term. A historical Edmonton home could be hitting the auction block soon, thanks to unpaid taxes.
3: 8638 Saskatchewan Drive was owned by Edmonton Oilers owner Peter Pocklington. On March 20th, 1982, Pocklington, his wife Eva, and two other people in the home were held hostage by a gunman demanding millions of dollars. Eva was the intended target, but escaped. After nearly 12 hours, police snuck into the home, left a ransom to lure the gunman out, and fired a single shot. That shot went through Peter's arm and into the gunman's. Both suffered non-life-threatening injuries. The house sold in 1991. And has been in that owner's possession since. The house is now part of the City of Edmonton's tax auction sale on October 29th. But that won't necessarily mean a steal of a deal for the piece of Edmonton history, according to realtor Sally Monroe.
4: There are a number of people that believe that they could buy it for what the outstanding property taxes are, but the city has definite guidelines. They have to get often market value appraisals for the property at the time.
3: And that's if the home makes it to auction. It's still listed on MLS. The estate boasts breathtaking panoramic views, touted as a rare development or renovation opportunity. For almost $2 million, you get the house and the iconic Edmonton story behind it. Bianca Millions, Global News.
0: The first day of school is around the corner, and if you're a parent, you may want to snap a few photos before sending your kids to class. Online experts, though, are weighing in on what those should look like. Social media and online safety expert Paul Davis is warning parents not to post those images on social media because they could be sharing too much.
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0: Davis says if you are going to post them online, make sure your account's set to private and think about deleting the post after about a month. 880 Ched weather, increasing clouds with a chance of overnight showers, a low of 13, sunny and 24 tomorrow, sunny and 23 Saturday. I'm Russell Skeet. 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
9: And welcome. I'm Lisa Wexler. I'm subbing in for David Cooper, who is having a ball at Burning Man. We're going to have a great show for you today. We have a reporter from Singapore who's going to be talking with us about opening up Chinese trade to tourists. And also, can adults actually eat kiddie meals in the world of GLP-1s? We're going to chat with Professor Robert N. Kraft, and he's going to talk with us about the invisible labor in marriages and relationships. And joining us is one of the pioneers of longevity and health, Aubrey de Grey. He's a really famous guy, and he's going to tell us why we can live so long you can't even count that many years. So stay tuned for a great show. One of the things we were thinking about talking about with you involves this idea of who does the work in a relationship and what kind of psychic work happens. And so we've asked Dr. Robert N. Kraft to join us today, but he prefers to be known simply as Kraft and not in the sense of the cheese or the margarine. And Robert Kraft has a PhD. He's a professor emeritus of cognitive psychology at Otterbein University. And he received his doctorate. He worked as a decision analyst in D.C. He taught at Grinnell College and Otterbein. And he wrote a book called Memory Perceived, Documents, which documents patterns of deeply traumatic memory in Holocaust survivors, which is a very interesting, I think, area and discipline of looking at psychology. But he wrote a recent piece in Psychology Today about something that I never heard of before, called prospective memory. We're going to find out exactly what that is. Hello and welcome, Dr. Kraft, i.e. Kraft. Hi.
10: Thank you for welcoming me. I appreciate being on here. Forgive me for being irritating, but generally people call it prospective memory.
9: As opposed to prospective memory?
10: Yes.
9: And tell me why the pronunciation, is there a different meaning of prospective, like to prospect things versus prospective, which I always think of as the future versus retrospective?
10: Maybe it's just a difference in vowel sounds, which can happen when we grow up in different places. But
9: I think so, because my accent would say prospective, meaning looking to the future.
10: Yes, that sounds great to me. I look at things in prospect, and I'm not, every time I say that, I'm not correcting you. I'm just speaking the way I speak.
9: Fair enough. Okay. Well, you know, we'll all accommodate each other's regionalisms, but we're kind of still speaking English, maybe not so much. So Kraft, tell me about this idea of memory. And well, let's begin with this. You kind of dissect a little bit the various aspects of labor in a relationship. And by labor, we don't mean necessarily the heavy manual lifting, although it could be taking out the garbage. So tell me, as a psychologist, how you were thinking about the divisions of labor in a relationship.
10: Memory is far more important and ubiquitous in sustaining a relationship than most of us think about. A lot of what we do, let's say we're in a relationship with one other person, with family, or with children, we have to do a lot of remembering. It's not just about anniversaries and birthdays, but remembering preferences and triggers, remembering stories that we've been told that illustrate some vital point about the other person's personality or their experience. And that's important because sometimes people view not remembering as not caring, when in fact it's simply...
9: Totally.
10: Yeah, it's simply not remembering. So I forgot my spouse's best friend's name. It's not that I don't care about her. It's just that I didn't remember it.
9: Well, you know, there was a movie years ago with Susan Sarandon, and it was called Shall We Dance. Did you ever see the movie? It's a very interesting movie.
10: I see a lot of movies. I'm going to be honest and say I don't remember that.
9: Well, the reason I remember that movie is because of a line in the movie that I thought was brilliant. And Susan Sarandon is talking to somebody that she barely knows, a stranger. And she says, "Do you know why people stay married to each other?" And the guy gives some answer about love, a romantic love, and she says, "No. The reason people stay married to each other is because they want a witness to their lives."
10: Hmm.
9: And I thought, yeah, I'm married 44 years myself. And I thought, yeah. And so when your partner your witness forgets when you were together 25 years ago, and, you know, it was an important thing for you, and he forgets that who was there and what happened. It feels like a sting. You feel like, oh, I stuck around with you all these years and you don't remember? Why are we even together?
10: Well, first, I don't think anybody should ever judge someone else's memory by what they remember themselves. We all have strengths and weaknesses with regard to memory. I mean, I can remember actors and directors and films, my wife could remember who gave us what gift, and I can't. So we do have different strengths and weaknesses with memory. But if people have been together for 40 years, I think they've become understanding enough to know the other person sometimes forgets.
9: Yeah, but the point is that you want your partner to remember some of the details because you want to think of yourselves as having that common shared memory. That's part of the beauty of growing old with someone.
10: Yes, and I agree with you, and I would hope that the common remembrances well outnumber the occasional forgettings. But just to get serious for a moment, when people lose a spouse, been married for 34 years, let's say, and the spouse dies, there is that feeling that you've lost someone who knows your life. That actually happened to me. And
9: oh, I'm so sorry.
10: And it happened a little while ago. And so, I mean, that's a clear experience of just losing a person who remembers also. So one benefit of that is I can make things up. But I don't want to make light of this. And sometimes I'm going to get personal. I have two children, and I'll use them. When you remember the time when you were 3 years old when this happened? No. So we can't really depend on the younger members of the family to fill that. And I appreciate that you are married to a person for one reason, more than one reason, but one reason is to bear witness to you.
9: Yeah. I'm sorry. I'm sorry, Dr. Graff.
10: Oh, thank you.
9: So let's talk a little bit about your article, because what I thought was really interesting were some of the gender typical, and of course there are always exceptions, but you analyze fathers and mothers and their kind of their priority of this prospective memory that you're talking about. Tell us about prospective memory versus retrospective memory.
10: Okay. I just wanted to say the studies I looked at were in the 2020s, like 2022, 2023. So this isn't ancient. These aren't ancient gender roles that have come about. But prospective memory is centered on an intention. So it's a memory that to do something in the future. You intend to do something. It could be small. It could be immediate. It could be 3 weeks from now. But it's remembering that you have to do something, and not just that, it's not just the thought that counts, you have to follow through on the thought. Retrospective memory is what most people think about when they think about memory, which is just calling on representations, on images, experiences from your past for a story or for your own benefit in silent remembering. So retrospective memory, which I think is most of memory, is recalling past experiences. Prospective memory is remembering to do something.
9: Hold that thought, Kraft. We're going to be right back. We're chatting with Dr. Robert N. Kraft, who is a psychologist, and we're going to talk a little bit about the memory of things that we know we have to do and how that division of labor, sometimes in relationships, emotionally can be charged as well. We'll be right back. You're listening to The Last Show with David Cooper. I'm Lisa Wexler, stepping in.
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12: We're back with Dr. Robert N. Kraft, Professor Emeritus of Cognitive Psychology at Otterbein University. And we're talking a little bit about his study into something called prospective memory and the division of labor between and among couples when it comes to some of the baggage that comes with that memory when that memory is forgotten or delayed, or one party relies on it and the other one is maybe disappointed. So hello and welcome back, Kraft. Welcome back to The Last Show.
13: Thank you.
12: So tell us a little bit about this article in Psychology Today that you published and your research into the gender roles of moms and dads when it comes to household chores and this idea of remembering that there are appointments and things that have to be done.
13: Well, generally speaking, mothers do more and fathers do less. And the reason, one of the reasons is that mothers are constantly remembering, and sometimes there's smaller tasks, schedules, medications, special meetings. Fathers have to remember more discreet, observable tasks like mowing the lawn, taking out the garbage. And so one interesting study is this, that mothers and fathers assessed how much prospective memory they each did and then how much prospective memory their partner did. And it turns out that when fathers estimate their prospective memory, mothers are very accurate in guessing or estimating how much prospective memory work the father does. However, when the father has to estimate the mother's prospective memory, he falls far short and well underestimates the mother's work in this area.
12: Now let's just stop right there. Let's just stop right there as a mother, okay? By the way, that's a totally predictable. I mean, if you had given me that hypothesis, Kraft, I would have said, yeah, that's right. That's consistent with my hypothesis. So because moms, we generally speaking, we take on all of that. We just kind of do. We take on all the scheduling and the sports and the, you know, just all of it. We just take it on. And then we expect everybody to fall in line with the schedule or whatever it is. Why do you think it is that the perception of the father is not as accurate with the reality, but the perception of the mother is more accurate? You're a psychologist. Why?
13: I think that I'm going to look within. I may have just said this, but what the mother does is invisible labor. It's the father doesn't even know unless it's communicated to him. What the father does is more larger and more discreet. And he may even talk about it. So, I mean, one solution, I think, is for the mother and father to regularly meet and talk about the prospective memory tasks that they've been engaging in for the last 2 or 3 weeks. So I think it's more that it's invisible. What the mother does is just a lot of work off screen that no one is watching. And although, I'll just, here's a little hint, if even though the labor is invisible, the acknowledgement should be audible. And so part of the problem is the mother not being acknowledged for all the work that she does. It may not be to equate the amounts of work.
12: How many people were in this study, Doctor?
13: I wish I could tell you. I think if it was between 30 and 50, I'm having trouble with my own memory. The one study I was referring to were heterosexual couples with children between the ages of 5 and 15. Mm. And so every study is limited in some way.
12: Right. And that's kind of a challenging, you know, family time anyway. And did you correlate any kind of resentment factor? In other words, after the mother said, you know, I do all this invisible labor, nobody gives me credit for it, was there any kind of a correlating, and by the way, I would like to be appreciated?
13: In a different study, which was, it's called qualitative research, which doesn't use numbers on rating scales, but allows people just to tell their stories. So mothers tell their stories, fathers tell their stories. And there was what I would call resentment, not deep, hurtful resentment, but just kind of bafflement at why the other person doesn't know how much she does, and it would be helpful if the other person did know. So it was more gentle irritation.
12: Yeah. Although sometimes that irritation can blow up. I've seen that.
13: That's why I'm advocating for regular meetings. It's not necessarily the most interesting topic, but the couple should get together and talk about prospective memory. And so that there isn't a buildup of stress and pressure that suddenly erupts. And it can surprise, let's just say the mother erupts and the father is surprised because the father hasn't been seeing the invisible.
12: Yeah, well, that's right. It's like you're caught blindsided if somebody erupts when you just have no idea where it's been coming from at all. That's right.
13: And another, this could help the relationship, another piece of advice is to have collaborative remembering. One problem with remembering is it's mostly an individual activity. We usually don't ask someone else to help us remember something, unless it directly involves them. So we do our remembering on our own, except in relationships and in families, it would be more helpful to ask the other person to help in the remembering, not in the doing, but could you help remind the children of this? Could you help remind me that I have this appointment after work? I'm not going to hold you accountable, but let's work on this together. That, of course, brings people together, but it also adds an extra mind to the remembering and doubles the chances of it happening.
12: As you're talking to me, we're chatting with psychologist Robert N. Kraft, who is affectionately referred to simply by Kraft. Kraft, you know, as I'm listening to you, I'm thinking about a Google Calendar. I'm thinking about something that didn't exist when I was a kid, when I was a young married. It just didn't exist. But this idea that you can share calendars, you know, digitally, is kind of a beautiful visual way of seeing what the family's supposed to be doing at various times. You know what I mean?
13: Yes, I agree with you completely. Seeing what has to be done is important. You can use an old-fashioned short board. You can use a calendar. You have to remember to look at the calendar.
12: Right.
13: And that's very helpful. Technology helps. There are apps that have GPS. So if you're at the grocery store, it detects you're at the grocery store and tells you you need to buy a little container of heavy cream. Otherwise, you would forget. So, yes, I advocate for technology as well. One problem is there are many small tasks that we don't put on a calendar.
12: Sure.
13: And then we still have to use it, do the old-fashioned way of rehearsing internally and talking to other people.
12: Yeah, it's like I know I need to make the vet appointment. The vet appointment, once it's on, will be on the Google Calendar, but the remembering that I have to make the appointment will not be something I put on the calendar. Right?
13: Right, and exactly.
12: Yeah.
13: And we can actually forget that we remembered. We can forget that we forgot. And that's the worst. So, I mean, right. So you need to put that on the calendar. And if you forget to put it on and you forget that you forgot, then that's going to be a problem.
12: You, I'm also now thinking about Hermione Gingle sitting with, what's his name? You know, thank heaven for little girls. Oh, my God. What's his name? You see, I'm forgetting. I need your help. But you know who I mean. And Gigi, yeah. When they sat there and they sang that beautiful duet, I remember it well. Not Charles Boyer. You know, Maurice Chevalier.
13: Maurice Chevalier. Right.
12: Yeah. Right. Eventually they come. You know, names are the first thing to go. I always forgive myself because names go. The faces I'm still very good at, but the names forget about.
13: But, well, you notice what you did. Charles Boyer and Maurice Chevalier, they interfere with each other because they're similar. Same generation, same nationality, same language. So that's a problem.
12: That's a problem. It's a good problem to have. It means the memory is full. It just has to get sorted out and filtered.
13: You got it right.
12: Yeah. Well, thank you very much, Professor Kraft. Thank you so much for joining us today. Thank you for introducing a new word into my vocabulary, prospective memory. I now learned something about thinking about memory in a way that I never would have before, which is remembering to have to do things. I didn't realize it had a name in psychology. And thinking about the invisible labor among married couples or among partners. So thank you very much for joining us and for your insight. Appreciate it.
13: Thank you for your patience and your welcoming attitude. I thank you.
12: We're having a lot of fun. You're listening to The Last Show. I'm Lisa Wexler, subbing in for David Cooper, and we'll be right back.
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12: Welcome back. We are about to chat. I'm Lisa Wester, filling in for David Cooper. He's having a ball at Burning Man. I've never been there, but he has been there many times, and he's having a great time somewhere in the Nowheresville of Nevada. And we have the pleasure right now of speaking with journalist Aditi Barade from Singapore, no less, who writes for Business Insider. Aditi, hello and welcome. Hi.
27: Hi. Hi, Lisa. Thank you for having me.
12: Singapore, huh? 12-hour differential. That's a big deal.
27: That is a big deal. Yeah.
12: Are you Singaporean?
27: I am Singaporean, yes.
12: But I just had dinner with someone from Singapore the other day. And listen to this. And she is a pickleball champ. She was a professional tennis player who decided to become a professional pickleball player. And I had dinner with her, and she's on the way to Vietnam, where she's going to compete on behalf of Singapore in the World Cup of Pickleball.
27: I didn't know that was a thing.
12: It's a thing. You should cover her. It's a thing. Her name is Dion. I don't remember her last name, like Dion Warwick, but she's marvelous. How many could there be from Singapore? And she's amazing. So, Aditi, we asked you to be on because you do a lot of interesting journalism. And we saw that you did a recent article on how China is opening up its internet for the very first time to the West in a practical way so that when tourists go there, they can pay without using a Chinese app. And or maybe they can now use a Chinese app. And before this, they weren't allowed to use a Chinese app. But I want to hear what's going on. First of all, the what and then the why. So let's start with the what. What is happening in China now that caused you to be so interested in what's happening there?
27: Yeah, so I guess before we get into the recent developments, I want to set some context of why it's, they haven't restricted foreigners, to be clear. They've just, it's just been hard because, so for the most popular apps like WeChat, WeChat is their equivalent of WhatsApp, Xiaohongshu, which is their equivalent of TikTok, Weibo, which is like their X, they've all kind of had Mandarin language interfaces until now. They've all required Chinese phone numbers to register. So it was possible to create an account as a foreigner, but it was difficult. And because they have, like, China has this very seamless digital payment ecosystem, all of their payments are integrated into their social media apps, which is, you know, insane to just think about. It's so efficient. But the problem is that
12: it's efficient, but it's also, you know, a surveillance state, you know, nonpareil in the world. It's efficient, but it's, you know, right? Am I right? I mean, it is.
27: It is yeah. I mean, I can't comment on the surveillance state part of it, but yeah, it is incredibly efficient. You can use.
12: All right, I'll do it. You don't have to comment on it. I'll comment on it. Okay, go ahead. Sorry.
27: Yeah. So because of that, payment has been difficult for sure because, you know, everything is like by a QR code. So anyone who's like coming into the country, like the experts have told me that it was virtually impossible. Not impossible, but very difficult to pay. So, and as well as kind of access the internet, the social media. So what the two major developments that we saw in the past month or so is that firstly, PayPal and WeChat Pay partnered together. So you can now, so US PayPal users can now use the PayPal app to pay in China instead of WeChat Pay. So that really opens doors. You don't need to register for a Chinese app. You don't need to go through the hassle of trying to figure out like setting up an app in a new system, in a new language, etc. You can just use what you're already used to. So payment is set to become a lot easier. It has become a lot easier.
12: Can I stop you there, Aditi?
27: Yeah.
12: I have a question for you. With this partnership that you talk about, does the partnership mean that if we're paying by PayPal, the Chinese government is tracking that payment in a way that maybe the American government or the Canadian government would not be tracking automatically?
27: I have no insight into that particular. I'm not sure about that, but what we can say is that it's going to be very convenient. People are traveling. China's tourism is very hot, especially within Southeast Asia right now. It's seen as kind of the lower cost equivalent to Japan and Korea, and people are going there a lot for its food, its landscapes, shopping. So tourism is growing and it is going to be very much more easier to pay for stuff in China. Yeah.
12: They're very smart then. And why do you think the Chinese government is encouraging tourism? Because they've had a push-pull, a love-hate relationship with foreigners for a very long time. What is going on that you can see that has maybe changed their attitude about tourism?
27: I'm not sure if it's right to say that it's the Chinese government's push exactly, but what we're seeing is like the big players in the tech ecosystem. So, for example, WeChat is owned by Tencent, which is like a huge tech conglomerate from China. The other development that actually points to this fact that like the internet is opening up is Bilibili, which is a youth-focused content streaming platform. So it's kind of like a TikTok, YouTube equivalent, but for stuff like anime, for gaming, that sort of thing. They've just launched an international app. So it's kind of like TikTok in the early stages. So we can see that more Chinese players are venturing out into the West and inviting people into the ecosystem. So one of the reasons for this is China's own domestic consumption has kind of stagnated. It's falling in some sectors. So there is this need or desire to bring in more customers from overseas. So that's broadly what we're seeing.
12: Yeah, China's fascinating. From Singapore, how far is it to get to mainland China? Give us an idea geographically.
27: I would say it's, I might be very wrong, but about a four to five hour flight, I think.
12: Flight.
27: Yeah, yeah. But we're in the same time zone, so that makes things quite easy economically.
12: And have you traveled there quite a bit?
27: I have not, but it is on my bucket list for sure.
12: So you were able to do this reporting without going on the ground in China?
27: Yeah.
12: I wasn't sure. Okay.
27: Yeah, yeah.
12: That's fascinating to me. I would have thought that, you know, for whatever reason that you needed to be there. Do you speak any Chinese?
27: I do not speak any Chinese. I do wish I spoke Chinese. That would definitely make things easier when you're reporting on the ground, like reporting about Chinese developments. But yeah, I don't. However, I have an amazing team of colleagues. So my editor speaks Chinese. Some of my colleagues do as well. So that definitely makes stuff easier. And AI obviously helps a lot with translation. So we can get around it.
12: Absolutely. We definitely can. We're chatting with Aditi Barade, who is a journalist with Business Insider, who has reported on the development, which, if you're interested in going to China as a tourist, is going to dramatically change your experience because you don't have to be able to read or write Mandarin. You don't have to be able to speak Chinese. And you can keep your profile, your spending profile within PayPal and conveniently spend money in China. And this is going to open up a door that was otherwise an inconvenient one. If it wasn't completely closed, it was halfway closed. So this is a really good thing. We're going to chat with Aditi Barade coming up as well. You're listening to The Last Show with David Cooper. I'm obviously not David. I'm Lisa Wexler. Hello and welcome and thank you for listening. We're going to be right back. We're going to talk a little bit about how menus are changing in restaurants worldwide, given so many adults who are taking GLP-1s. We'll check into that. We'll find out what's happening with that right after this.

0: good to keep to yourself? 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
11: We're back with Singaporean journalist Aditi Barade. I'm Lisa Wexler subbing in for David Cooper. We are having a ball because Aditi Barade for Business Insider is reporting on the world at large and on the business world at large. And she did a fascinating story recently. Aditi, tell us about it, about how there's this worldwide impact of all the grown-ups taking GLP-1s and how they're now eating off of kiddie menus. Is that true? Is that what we're doing now? We're eating off of the kiddie menu? What's going on?
12: Yes. So I have to preface this by saying I look at the U.S., so I'm not sure if worldwide is right, but U.S. for sure, where we're seeing the adoption of GLP-1 weight loss drugs becoming very prevalent. And so what what these drunks do, obviously, is suppress your appetite, make you want to eat smaller portions. So the natural kind of development is that people are opting for small portions. And a lot of times that's kids' meals. So this particular story that I wrote for Business Insider was about Cava. Cava is a chain, like a Mediterranean salad food chain.
11: This one in my town in Connecticut. There's a Cava. Yeah.
12: Oh,
11: yeah,
12: nice. Do you like it?
11: Yeah, I do. They have great food. Wonderful.
12: They do. Yeah.
11: And I noticed you talked about sweet greens. It's kind of like sweet greens. It's kind of like that. Yeah,
12: exactly. So like, it's kind of like that category of food that's easy to get, healthy, that sort of thing. So the story is about Cava CEO Brett Schulman saying in the recent earnings call that they're seeing this rise of a consumer group that they call big kids. And what big kids.
11: Okay. Yes. Which is ironic because they're big, but they really would like to be small. But I get it. I understand.
12: Not all of them are big. Some are. Yeah, taking it for health benefits, etc.
11: What he means is old kids. That's really what he means. That's what he means. Old kids.
12: Probably anyway, old kids, grown up, working corporate kids. Yeah, so these big kids who are getting the smaller portion meals, which is for Cava, it comes with like a half grain, half main, half protein kind of option. So smaller portions, cheaper for sure. So that's the trend.
11: Well, there was literally some labeling. I don't know if it was in packaged foods or restaurant menus that were telling people, you know, something about GLP in the labeling.
12: Yeah. So that wasn't Cava. That was, those are packaged food brands. So for example, General Mills and Conagra Brands. So both of them, over the past, I want to say 1 to 2 years, have introduced basically their smaller portion products, right? They're just like shrunk, but with the label of GLP-1 friendly to kind of indicate that this is a smaller portion. If you're on GLP-1 drugs, this might be better for you. Yeah.
11: We're chatting with Aditi Barade from Singapore, who's a journalist with Business Insider. I have an acquaintance who's a caterer. A couple of years ago, I said to her, how is the GLP-1 thing affecting what you do, which is cater meals? Do people still eat as much, or are they wasting a lot more? You know what she said to me? This was fascinating to me. She said to me, people are wasting a lot more, but they still want to look at a lot of food. In other words, as a caterer, if you're giving a wedding, if you're throwing an affair, a party, you still want to be perceived as being hospitable with a full table of all kind of goodies so that your eyes are excited. But when it comes to actually eating, if you're served a portion on your plate, you're leaving over so much more food than you used to. And the caterer was bemoaning it because she was saying, I'm still making the same amount of food, I'm charging the same amount of money, but there's so much more waste.
12: Yeah, that's an unfortunate side effect, I guess. So
11: right?
12: I mean, what we're seeing in terms of people opting for smaller portions is a good trend. It's like, yeah, if you know you can't finish the entire portion, I mean, American portions are known to be on the larger side, right? So,
11: because American people, or maybe a portion, it's hard to know chicken or egg, if you know what I mean, right? Are we bigger because we ate the portions, or the portions bigger because we're bigger anyway, and we want more, blah, blah, blah.
12: Yeah. So if you know you can't finish it anyway, you might as well just opt for a smaller portion, which is cheaper. So, you know, people are obviously cash strapped.
11: Are you familiar, Aditi, with the phenomenon of American restaurants that will not allow adults to order kid-sized portions? Because that's a real thing.
12: Yeah, I mean, we have that in Singapore as well, which is sad. Sometimes I just want mac and cheese and an apple juice, right? Why should I not be allowed to, right?
11: I never thought it was nice either, but it's almost like they resent that your price per meal for sitting in that booth isn't as high as they wanted it to be. But that's a real thing in a lot of American diners and regular restaurants. If you're not a kid, they won't let you order off the kiddie menu. They embarrass you. They won't let you do it.
12: Is that a thing in Canada as well?
11: I don't know. I'm in Connecticut.
12: Oh, you're in Connecticut.
11: I'm in Connecticut. I'm just subbing in, you know, for a couple of weeks for David.
12: Okay.
11: But he's in America, so, you know, anyway. But no, I don't know if that's a thing in Canada. But I do know, because I've been looking at all of this in North America in general, but in America specifically, that for the very first time in modern history, our rate of obesity went down. That's huge, actually, so to speak, metaphorically and literally. It is. The rate of obesity for the very first time went down, which has huge positive implications for overall health and well-being. It just does.
12: Yeah.
11: In every way you can think about it. Being really fat isn't good for you. I'm sorry. I don't mean to shame people or make people feel bad, but by any empirical evidence, it's not good on your joints. It's not good on your heart. It's not good for diabetes. It's not. It also isn't good for developing cancer. Obesity is one of the primary causes of cancer. So, you know what? If you can be less fat, generally speaking, it's a good thing.
12: Yeah, definitely the strain on the healthcare system as well.
11: And in Singapore, do you have an issue with obesity over there?
12: I believe obesity is not the biggest issue. I think high blood pressure is probably, hypertension. That's the primary problem. Cancer as well. I'm not too sure, actually.
11: Well, you're young and beautiful. What do you care? You shouldn't care. You have so many years before you have to worry about
12: it. Hopefully.
11: Really? Yeah, of course. We're chatting with Aditi Bharati of Business Insider. What are you doing now? What are you working on now? What piece
12: am I working on now? I am actually working on a very interesting piece about the wealth generation that's happening in San Francisco because of AI companies growing and doing their IPOs. Like OpenAI and Anthropic are kind of like going towards that direction. And obviously their employees have huge salary packages. So San Francisco's cost of living, its housing situation, it's all getting so much more expensive. And the real victims of this are people who don't work in tech, who have small businesses, who share apartments even in their 30s or 40s because they can't afford to move into their own place. So this started kind of as a meme topic called permanent underclass. So you might have seen that phrase floating around on X and stuff. But we can really see it is a thing that's happening, especially in their 30s or 40s, because they can't afford to move into their own place. So this started kind of as a meme topic called permanent underclass. So you might have seen that phrase floating around on X and stuff. But we can really see it is a thing that's happening, especially for people

0: So, this started kind of as a meme topic called permanent underclass. So you might have seen that phrase floating around on X and stuff, but we can really see it is a thing that's happening, especially for people who don't work in tech and have no way of matching that kind of salary package compensation.
1: Aditi Barade, we look forward to reading the article and having you back on the show to talk about it. Everybody always wants to know what's going on with the rich and poor. Thank you very much for joining us today for this conversation about GLP-1s and restaurants and how we're all adapting to it. We thank you very much. You're listening. I'm Lisa Wexler subbing in for David Cooper for the next couple of weeks while he's at Burning Man. And we'll be right back with more provocative information and discussion.
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10: 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It's 9 o'clock.
8: 8 o'clock. I'm Russell Skeet. It's 26 degrees, heading down to 13 tonight and up to 24 tomorrow. The oil royalty roller coaster has Alberta back in the black. The first quarter fiscal update from the province is now forecasting a

0: $2 billion surplus this year, quite the turnaround from the $9.4 billion deficit forecast in February. It's mainly thanks to high oil prices for much of the year due to the war in Iran. Kent Fellows from the U of C School of Public Policy expects it's a bit of a guessing game which way they'll go next.
1: Depending on what happens in Hormuz, we could see a bit more normalization. But even if that strait opened completely tomorrow, which it's not going to do, it would still take time for those prices to normalize because you'll have countries around the world rebuilding their inventories.
0: The Alberta government is working on an assumption of average oil prices this year, $73 a barrel. Neighbors reported hearing an explosion early yesterday afternoon before a home started going up in flames in the Kenora neighborhood along 102nd Avenue near 155th Street. But they said the doors and windows of the home had been boarded up for a year and they did not think anyone was living there. It's left both Edmonton police and fire investigators trying to figure out the cause of a blaze with no reported injuries at this point. Alberta's forestry sector is facing some tough cuts, but there may still be a few new branches to grow. Several companies are scaling back or closing mills, citing challenges to long-term viability. Canfor is permanently closing its Fox Creek sawmill, while West Fraser has reduced operations in High Level. Alberta Forest Products Association President Jason Cripps says there are ways to help the sector.
2: Reduce the costs of production on the land base. That certainly can help. The other thing that would certainly help is increased use of Canadian products by Canadians, as well as exploring other markets outside of the United States.
0: Canfor and Fox Creek Sawmill have pointed to tariffs, while Canfor says there isn't enough fiber in the region to sustain the mill long term. One expert says school shopping now could save you from a bigger bill later. Personal finance expert Rubina Ahmed-Haq says with looming tariff threats, essentials such as school supplies, winter gear, and sporting goods could all get more expensive. Ahmed-Haq advises you not put off your back to school shopping.
3: Buy some key things that you know your kids are going to need as you see them on sale, as you see them go on some sort of promotion before those tariffs come in, because you might find that the prices are a little bit lower. If you wait to buy those same things in November or December, you might find that they are a little bit more expensive.
0: Ahmed-Haq says price hikes are expected to hit shelves closer to Halloween and into November. Well, kids will be heading back to school in a few days, which means social media will be full of first day of school pics. However, experts warn it's a bad idea to post those online. Social media and online safety expert Paul Davis says a popular theme is a chalkboard with a child's name, school, grade, and other information on it. He says that can lead to problems for both the child and their parents.
4: If you can get into someone's account and then you find out personal information with respect to who the parents are, where they work, where they live, if the child has siblings, that's called social engineering, which is basically what bad guys use to get personal information and misuse it.
0: Davis says it's better not to post the photos online and to keep them personal. He says if you do post them on social media, make sure your account is set to private and think about deleting the post after about a month. In sports in the majors, Toronto Blue Jays wrapped up a three-game series with the Kansas City Royals at Rogers Centre. Did not go the Jays' way tonight, though. They were hammered 13-2 by the visiting Royals. It took 2 of 3 against the Jays. 880 Ched weather, increasing clouds, a chance of overnight showers, a low down to 13. Sunny up to 24 tomorrow, sunshine again Saturday with a high of 23. I'm Russell Skeet. 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
7: The news is that Meta has agreed to pay almost $18 billion in a penalty and make major changes to Facebook and Instagram as a result of a lawsuit that was brought not by individuals, but by the attorneys general of over 20 states in the United States that alleged that there was a pattern of misleading conduct intentionally designed to make our teens, our young people addicted to social media in a way that was extremely harmful for them. And the case was brought, it was led by California, 28 other states glommed onto it, and there was a settlement today. Now, there are a couple of things that you need to know that are key aspects of the settlement. Because after all, Meta, which is Facebook, which owns Facebook and Instagram, are responsible for a huge amount of social media usage. Number one, teenagers will no longer be able to use Facebook and Instagram for more than 2 hours a day. That's it, 2 hours a day. The apps will be blocked from midnight to 6 a.m. without parental consent. In other words, parents can opt in if you want your kid to be online all night, and God help you if you do. But if you do, you can. But if you don't, the default mechanism is from midnight to 6 a.m., guess what? Kids get to sleep without a phone. For school hour restrictions, most push notifications will be disabled during 8 to 3 p.m. Those push notifications are when you opt in to be notified of something, and it gives you the 1, the 2, the 3, the 4, and you have to stop everything else you're doing because your brain wants to know what those notifications are. There will also be stricter measures to prevent underage access to age-restricted content, which would be nice because actually the evidence has shown that Meta has knowingly allowed evasion of the so-called protections. It's kind of gross. I'm going to get into it in a little bit. And let me just introduce myself. I'm Lisa Wexler. I'm subbing in for David Cooper today. I've been a lawyer for too long. I mean, really, I've been a lawyer for over 4 decades. I'm admitted to practice in the states of New York as well as Connecticut. And about 13 years ago, I became a judge. And I'm a probate judge of the Westport Western District. I'm one of 54 judges in Connecticut. And so I won the Constitutional Law Award at NYU University School of Law when I was there 100 years ago. But the law is my thing. And so I put my lawyer Lisa hat on once in a while when I broadcast, and I feel that this is a very important newsworthy thing for you to know in real life, but also it's got a lot of legal important stuff to it as well, because the settlement that Facebook, I still call it Facebook, it's Meta, but you know what I mean. It's, you know, anyway, that Meta put on it does not admit any wrongdoing. Now, can you imagine that? They're paying $18 billion, but they don't want to apologize. They didn't do anything wrong. I find that to be morally gross. I find that to be symptomatic of a culture in which people think that if they just pay for stuff to get rid of their wrongdoing, it's okay. And everybody can walk away and it's okay. And it's not okay. Sometimes companies need to apologize. Meta isn't paying $18 billion because it feels like it. It's not paying it for any reason other than the fact that if they were in front of a jury of their peers and a judge, they know that they would be found guilty of the measures that they took to knowingly addict our young people to social media in a way that harmed them. They just lost a case in California about 6 months ago. We've covered it extensively. And they lost a case for several million dollars, not billions, by a young girl who was able to show that she became addicted to Instagram from the age of something like 6 or 7. We'll just set apart. I know what you're thinking. Where was the mother and father in this? I know what you're thinking. And the mother testified that, yes, she made a mistake exposing her daughter, but she had no idea the depths of the algorithms, the kinds of things that her daughter was seeing, the imagery, the self-harm, the rabbit holes that her daughter was going down, because that's all that Instagram and Facebook were showing her, and the cyberbullying and the self-loathing that went on. And so the girl became a young woman, a teenager, and then a young woman, and she sued, and she got a verdict of several million dollars in California. Well, Meta saw where this was going, and the attorneys general of all these different states anyway were on top of them. This is only the beginning for Meta, because this is a settlement with respect to attorneys general. This has nothing to do with the civil lawsuits that are going to proliferate in the United States and perhaps Canada as well, or class action lawsuits where a bunch of people say we were harmed more or less the same way. Let's go after the same defendant. So let me just return for a little bit to what Meta has agreed to. They've agreed to daily usage limits where teenagers can use Facebook and Instagram for no more than 2 hours a day. They've agreed to nighttime blocks where the apps will be blocked from midnight to 6 a.m. without parental consent. In other words, parents can opt in, but if they don't, they can't use it from midnight to 6 a.m. Most push notifications will be disabled during 8 a.m. to 3 p.m. and stricter measures to prevent underage access to age-restricted content. In addition, and this is a biggie, they say that they are going to put restrictions on plastic surgery filters and other features linked to body image harm, and that they will also adopt new features to help parents monitor and control teen usage. Let's talk about those plastic surgery filters for a while, because many young people are seeing images of people that appear to be their peers with, you know, artificially enhanced lips and cheeks and eyes that have perfect lines above them, no droopy lids. Everybody looks with these huge almond-shaped eyes. And they are clamoring, teens that don't look like this, which is most actual people, they are clamoring to their parents that they want to have plastic surgery well before the age of 18 in order to create a more perfect version of themselves. This has already been a big calamity in Korea and South Korea. If you watch K-drama, which I'm completely enamored with, I love my K-drama. You and I could go toe-to-toe with K-drama, and we will at another time. But I love my K-drama. But the South Korean culture has had a very big problem with the proliferation, and it's also a tourist industry, but I'm talking about for young people, with the proliferation of poor self-image of young people, both boys and girls, who compare themselves not to real people. That would be bad enough. But they're comparing themselves to fake people. People that have artificially enhanced images of themselves. And it makes them feel worse about themselves. Now, you remember what it was like to be a teenager. You remember middle school. You remember the bullying. You remember, if you're a woman, you remember now what it was like to get your first bra. And, you know, your breasts were developing. Maybe they were or weren't at the same weight as all your other friends. And you remember how it looked to be if you were too short, if you're a guy and you hadn't had your growth spurt yet. You remember all of this, and we all remember feeling insecure, and that's, by the way, part of adolescence. That's part of growing up. We go through the insecurity, and we're supposed to come out the other side. That's what we're supposed to do, a little bit of insecurity, and we come out the other side. But these teens in the last 10, 15 years have been exposed to an overwhelming amount of negative imagery, of fake imagery and negative imagery. And we know that we have raised the most fragile generation in terms of mental health that we've raised in decades and decades. When these people, when our young people are polled, they have images of themselves as not being able to cope. They have an unhappiness scale that far surpasses baby boomers and Gen X and the people that grew up, you know, all the way through the year 2000. Something went wrong. And many social scientists know what that was. They call it the iGen generation. And parents and adults didn't know what happened to them. We were blindsided by some of this. And some of this, we just use screens as a babysitter, and it's our fault. But some of it is also the very specific, intentional, purposeful fault of profit-making companies like Meta, who knew exactly what they were doing and did it anyway. They knew what they were doing, and they did it anyway. And now they have to pay. And they won't even apologize because technically they didn't have to admit they did anything wrong. So I'm Lisa Wexler, subbing in for David Cooper. This is the news. You need to know it. And it's important. And we'll be right back.
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1: Joining us now, welcome back. This is The Last Show. I'm Lisa Wexler, subbing in for David Cooper, is Aubrey DeGray, who is known in the longevity world as one of the premier people on this planet. He even founded something called the Methuselah Foundation years ago, who believes that science can take us to live much longer than we think is possible, and that what has been shown so far. And this week, there was a really interesting story that hit because a guy by the name of Brian Johnson, who Aubrey may know, we're going to find out in a moment. But Brian Johnson is a guy who was bragging to everyone that he was doing everything in the world possible to live forever. And it turns out, notwithstanding all of that, that he got himself kind of a nasty disease. So Aubrey DeGray, I asked you to come on the show because I'm really interested from your point of view as a real spokesman for this longevity movement, all about this and more. Welcome to the show today. Hello.
2: Thank you for having me, Lisa.
1: It's a pleasure. So where are you right now? Where are you?
2: I'm in the Bay Area in California.
1: And you're still in California. You like it there? How's the weather today? Good?
2: It's pretty good, thank you.
1: Yeah, that's why people are there. It's always good. So Aubrey, first of all, give us a little bit of your philosophy, your general philosophy, if you have one, about living long.
2: Yeah, I'm not really a philosopher. I'm just a first things first, practical kind of guy, you know. I don't think that getting sick is any fun. And I have a fairly clear idea that hardly anybody thinks that getting sick is any fun. So I feel that that means logically that we should be helping people not to get sick. And in today's modern world, the main reason why people get sick is aging. In other words, people get sick because they were born a long time ago. So that's the target. And it's very challenging, or else it would have been solved already. But that doesn't mean we can't solve it.
1: So you're going to discard the diseases that afflict young people. You're talking about the idea, what? That kidneys get too old to function and then they die because they're too old. They're not good anymore. And the heart eventually will run out of beating. You're talking about sort of the natural death of organs because they're around too long.
2: Basically, yes. I mean, of course, I care a lot about the diseases of early life, but, you know, nobody can work on everything. So that's what other people work on. I work on the diseases of late life and the disabilities of late life. And yes, it's all about tissues, organs becoming progressively less effective, less functional, and eventually not functional at all. Now, for a long time now, we have understood a great deal about the details of what happens there, of what are the structural differences between an old body and a young body at the molecular level. And so the challenge is to figure out how to reverse those changes, how to do preventative maintenance on the body the way one would on a car or an airplane or anything, and thereby put it back into more or less the state it was at a younger age, like a young adult. And the result, since the body is, after all, a machine, albeit a really, really complicated one, the result is that the body function will be restored as well.
1: Okay. By the way, are you a medical doctor?
2: No, I'm a PhD, not an MD.
1: Okay. Do you feel like if you had pursued medicine, it would have been more helpful in your field? No? No?
2: There's a reason why there are PhD biologists and MD biologists. The reason is that there are very different skill sets involved. MDs have their hands completely full just figuring out what the best thing to do is for a given person out of the things, the arsenal of tools that are available to them today. And the PhDs work on giving the MDs better tools. Tools that don't yet exist and that would be more effective than anything that does exist. So it's very much a case of teamwork.
1: Okay. So as a PhD, someone who's studying science for its pure self, I'm looking at you right now and you have a beard and your beard is composed of some black hair and some gray hair.
2: That's true.
1: Right? Is the gray hair a premature aging effect?
2: Well, you'd have to know how old I am in order to describe whether it's premature, wouldn't you?
1: Well, I was giving you the benefit of the doubt. Let's say you're 30 and you've got a gray beard. Okay. Not typical.
2: That's right. Whereas if I were 150 and I had a gray beard that was not entirely gray, that would be pretty good.
1: Correct.
2: Actually, I'm somewhere in between.
1: Okay.
2: The point is here, actually, I'm not a basic scientist. People who call themselves basic scientists often call themselves curiosity-driven, which is to say that they find things out for the sake of finding things out. For them, the best questions are the ones whose answers will create new questions. And, you know, so there's... It's the pursuit of knowledge for its own sake. And that's very important for humanity because we get surprised all the time with regard to what utility a particular scientific discovery may have.
1: Right.
2: The thing is, there are also cases, plenty of times, where the science that we already understand can be used through, you know, rational design to create better quality of life, quantity of life, whatever, for humanity. And so that's what technologists do. I think of myself as a technologist. I seek to find things out only as a means to an end, to get to the point where I can design medical interventions that will be beneficial to humanity.
1: Have we developed the technology yet on the most base level so that with respect to losing our hair or turning it gray, it doesn't have to?
2: Yes, but at the moment, it's pretty expensive, pretty tricky, and
1: okay.
2: It doesn't matter enough to people. You know, gray hair doesn't kill you. And, you know, it's rather like people are fine with the fact that not everybody can afford a yacht, right? There are certain things that come down as a trade-off between, you know, what something's worth. But things that do kill you are a bit different, really, and those are the things I work on.
1: What are you working on as a practical thing that you think that we don't know that's already out there that can have us age better? Let's not talk about immortality and indefinite, but just age better.
2: Thank you for saying let's not talk about immortality, because I have to say that some people in your profession have the habit of calling me things like the prophet of immortality. And that's a problem, because the fact is I don't work on immortality. I don't even work on longevity. I want to emphasize this. I work on health. Longevity is a side effect of health, because being healthy, if you're properly healthy and youthful, chances are you will wake up tomorrow, right?
1: That's the hope.
2: Right. So I work on health. All right. So then to answer your question, what do we have today that we could be doing for more? Well, for human beings, medicines that are available today for humans really don't do much at all. We can do very little indeed. But like all medicine, we have to start in the laboratory with model organisms, often with mice. And in my foundation, we work on mice. So we're interested in making mice live longer. Now, it turns out that there are now a lot of different ways to make mice live a little bit longer. Even if you do these things to those mice, starting it when they're already in middle age, when they're already, let's say, two-thirds of the way through their life. But what nobody is trying to do, which you would think is bleeding obvious, is just doing a lot of those things to the same mice at the same time and seeing whether you get an additive effect. So that's what we're doing.
1: You are one of the major people. You say you're not about longevity, you're about health. But let me tell you, when you look online and you put in the word longevity, your name comes right up. We're going to talk with you about an experiment that Brian Johnson did, which seems to have gone awry. I'm interested in your thoughts on this. We'll be right back.
0: Got a thought that's too good to keep to yourself? Call us anytime, toll free in the U.S. and Canada at 1-888-505-6644. That's 1-888-505-6644. 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
3: 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Edmonton's News. Today's talk. 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
0: We work hard to strike the right amount of intelligence and ignorance. 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
1: I'm Lisa Wexler, subbing in for David Cooper, and we are back with Professor Aubrey de Grey, who has a very well-known health foundation based in California and has been one of the premier people speaking about and doing research into how we can take existing, what he calls technology science, and use it to live healthier, to live longer. So, Professor, Brian Johnson, do you know the man, by the way? I don't know the man.
2: I know Brian very well, yes.
1: You do know. Excellent. So he became, in my world, famous for, because I didn't know of him before this, for announcing to the world that he wanted to do everything possible to live longer, as long as possible. And Even to that end, I believe he may have taken some cells from his own son, some wacky things like that. At least Sam sounded wacky to me. And he was trying to eat very, very clean. And the thing that he was known for, Professor, was measuring. He was constantly measuring every bit and iota of his health and his body and blah, blah, blah, blah, blah, which to me would be exhausting and completely defeat the purpose of enjoying one's life. But that's me. So, Professor, it was big news in the last weeks that he said that notwithstanding all his efforts to live healthy and long and wonderful and great, he had developed this autoimmune disease in his gut. So tell us what you know, Professor, about all of this. Thank you.
2: Sure. So first of all, as I say, I know Brian very well. And I mean, it's not surprising, right? We are two of the most prominent spokespeople of the field, right? You know, people often ask me, you know, what is my overall opinion of Brian Johnson? You asked a rather more detailed question, which I'll get to. But let me first of all say, I want to make this very clear. I believe that Brian Johnson is very much a net positive for the longevity movement, that he, you know, gives much more value than anything he might take away. And the thing that you just mentioned, the measurement part, is probably the single biggest thing that he is doing. He is saying something that we all know, that the more you know about your health, the better your chances of maintaining your health. But he's, you know, ramming it down people's throats in a way that makes it very difficult for people to ignore what he's saying. And I think that is wonderful.
1: It's a completely obsessive. It's kind of sick.
2: Well, of course, like anything.
1: Psychologically, I mean, it's like obsessively, you know what I'm saying, Professor?
2: Well, there is a phrase that I'm sure you've heard, which says everything in moderation.
1: Right.
2: And it may very well be true that Brian takes measurement to extremes. But what I'm saying is that almost everybody does less than the appropriate amount of measuring of themselves.
1: You think so?
2: Absolutely. I mean, how many people, what proportion of people in the Western world do you think actually have a blood draw once a year to have the composition of their blood looked at, which of course tells one an enormous
1: I would say significantly less than 10%.
2: You don't say. I would say significantly less than 1%. And the thing is, once a year, you know, it takes, you know, an hour to do that, to go to Quest or wherever you might want to go. And you learn a huge amount about anything that might be in the process, in the early stages of going wrong in your body. And many of those things are things you can act on in terms of diet, in terms of lifestyle and so on, maybe in terms of supplements. Similarly, one's genome. You know, what proportion of people have had their genome sequenced? It costs less than $1,000.
1: Is that true?
2: Yes.
1: Really?
2: And unlike your blood, the genome never changes. So you have to do it once in your life, and you have that information.
1: Where do you get that done, Professor? How do you do that? How do you?
2: There are many, many places you can do it.
1: Really?
2: I had my genome sequenced at a clinic in the Bay Area called Human Longevity, which I must say, you know, I must declare an interest here. I'm on their scientific advisory board and everything, but I believe that they offer extremely good value for many, many things, including they sequence your genome for less than $1,000.
1: And what would you find out from that? We're chatting with Professor Aubrey de Grey. What would you find out about that?
2: Many things, depending on who you are. So let me tell you what I found out. I found out that I have a particular gene variant that predisposes me to have an unusually high level in my blood of a slightly harmful chemical called homocysteine. Now, it turns out that it's been known for ages that if you have this variant, then you can solve the homocysteine problem with one vitamin, a variant of vitamin B12 called methylcobalamin. So now I take one vitamin. Before that, I took zero vitamins, right? So that's just my example. But everybody needs to look for those examples, and they will be healthier as a result.
1: That's incredible.
2: It's simple. It's really.
1: But you know, your basic internist isn't recommending it. I've never been in a doctor's office where they've even told me to even consider such a thing ever.
2: Well,
1: much less an insurance company paying for it. Let's not even go there.
2: That's right. That's right. So it's a rather good thing that Brian Johnson is out there trying to change that. Right?
1: Is he? Is he trying to change?
2: Of course he is. He's saying measure, measure, measure. That's what you told me. He's saying, and you're right.
1: That is true. Okay.
2: Now, more than that, of course, Brian is an early adopter. He has chosen to act on the information that he has obtained about himself in various ways that, well, you said some of them are wacky, maybe some of them are at least a little bit unusual. But the fact is, what's wrong with that? You know, everyone's entitled to be an early adopter if they want. Everyone's got a certain level of risk aversion or risk comfort. It's the same as it is for investment or whatever, right? And so I believe that it is a real problem that the medical profession looks down on early adopters and just kind of just ignores them and says that they are valueless. They're not valueless at all. Now, in today's world, where we have artificial intelligence becoming so powerful, that is even more true than it ever was. If you have one person doing what's often called an N of one experiment, then, you know, you will not learn much. But if you have 1,000 people doing N of one experiments, even if they're all different in their different ways, different metabolism, different interventions and so on, nevertheless, you can put all that data together and get an AI to try and find patterns in it that a human being would not find. So early adopters are really useful, and we need to celebrate them and not deprecate them.
1: Okay, I think that people in general, I mean, you come from a knowledgeable place, Professor, but I think people in general were always a little bit skeptical of people who announce that they want to live longer than everybody else. You know what I mean? It's just like, well, I mean, it lends itself. We spoke earlier about the fact that I'm not talking about immortality, but Brian Johnson, if not immortal, at least some of the things I read about him, gives one the indication that he thinks he can live past most people's lifespan by a lot. Do you, by the way, agree with that?
2: I think that most people, pretty much everybody, will live a lot longer than anybody has yet lived quite soon, with high probability.
1: What number are we talking about?
2: Oh, by the time I have defined this term longevity escape velocity, which is actually the name of my current organization. And essentially, it's a kind of threshold level where we get sufficient control of aging that we're basically done, that it basically becomes easier after that, that we have time to fix other things for the same people and keep people one step ahead of the problem, so that there is no limit on how long people can live as a result of getting sick because of aging. Of course, there will still be causes of death that don't have to do with how long ago you were born. But the point is, there will no longer be the possibility to put a number on how long people can be expected to live because of aging.
1: Okay, that's a pretty provocative thought. And with that, do you have time for another segment? Can we go one more round?
2: I do.
1: Because that's quite a provocative thought, and I kind of consider that a cliffhanger. We're chatting with Professor Aubrey de Grey, and he is one of the major movers in the movement to live long, and he has just told us that he doesn't even think we can put a fixed number on it. And I want to get into that a little bit more when we come back. 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I'm Lisa Wexler, subbing in for David Cooper. We'll be right back.

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6: We're back with Professor Aubrey de Grey, and he has a brilliant resume. He's a PhD. He's world recognized as a scholar in trying to make mice live much longer than anybody else has, and a depth of knowledge about how we should be approaching aging as a way of considering that aging is not an inevitable phenomenon when it comes to our depreciating health. And welcome back. Hello, Professor. Welcome back.
7: Thank you.
6: So, Professor, you just ended with a cliffhanger right before this, that you can't put a fixed limit on the amount of years you think that a human will be able to live in the kind of near future. Do you, by the way, include your own future in that? Or do you think we're talking about several generations, you know, like people that are younger than you now?
7: So this point, this threshold that I have discussed called longevity escape velocity is the threshold that we're talking about. When longevity escape velocity is achieved, people who are at that point around the age of 60 or 70 should, on average, be able to benefit. In other words, those people will be able to be rejuvenated back to being biologically a young adult and stay there however long they live.
6: That sounds like science fiction.
7: Well, there you go. Science often sounds like science fiction until it happens. Right?
6: That's true. Of course, we could get into the philosophical of why we would want to, and will the world be populated with too many people at that point?
7: I'm sure that
6: you get that from people, though, don't you?
7: It's not philosophy. It's just psychology. You know, people make up the most pathetically irrational reasons for aging being some kind of blessing in disguise. It's an insult to philosophers to call it philosophy.
6: Do you think it would be morally good for people to just keep living?
7: I certainly believe that it's morally good to eliminate suffering. And at the end of the day, sickness causes more suffering than anything else in the world. And aging causes more sickness than anything else in the world.
6: Let's talk about the brain for a moment and cognitive decline. There are various reasons for cognitive decline, including it can be exposure to too much anesthesia, vascular issues, the disease of Alzheimer's itself. There's different causes of dementia. Overall, do you believe that with respect to this longevity, you're talking about a much healthier aging brain than we are typically seeing right now? Because most people at end stages of aging will have some noticeable cognitive decline. Not all, but most.
7: Absolutely. There is no point in developing medicines that will keep the body young unless we can also have medicines that keep the mind young, the brain young. And so that's what we're working on. But, of course, the good news is that the brain is made of more or less the same stuff as the rest of the body. You know, it's made of cells and stuff between cells, and the cells are made of the same stuff, you know, DNA and proteins and so on. So actually the challenge of keeping the brain youthful and rejuvenating a middle-aged brain so that it's a young brain again is very much the same challenge as the challenge of doing so to the heart or the liver or the kidneys.
6: And so what strides have you made, have we made as a human race in doing just that?
7: From my point of view, as someone at the cutting edge of the science, we are making enormous strides. Progress is enormously faster than it was even 10 years ago, let alone 30 years ago. But of course, from the point of view of the wider world, all you guys can see is the outcome, is what treatments are actually available in the clinic that can be prescribed by your GP or whatever. And at that point, we really haven't achieved anything to speak of.
6: Not really, no.
7: Well, that is, of course, perfectly normal. If you go back to 1900, you know, the Wright brothers knew a hell of a lot more than they did in 1895. They were a lot closer to getting off the ground, but nobody knew it, and plenty of so-called experts were saying it couldn't be done, even in theory, until they did it 3 years later. So, you know, the fact is that's the norm for pioneering technology. It's only the people who are actually at the cutting edge of developing it who can really form any kind of reliable estimate of how rapidly it's going and how soon it will come to fruition.
6: So, Professor Aubrey de Grey, you're one of those cutting edge people. What do you know?
7: Well, I think at this point that we have a 50% chance of reaching this threshold I'm calling longevity escape velocity within the next 12 to 15 years from now.
6: And I'm in my mid-60s. Am I too late for it if I reach 80?
7: That depends. I mean, depends on how well you're looking after yourself. You know, you don't have a great...
6: I'm doing pretty good
7: That's
6: job.
7: Right.
6: I do a
7: That's
6: good
7: right.
6: Job.
7: Your beard does not have much gray hair in it, right? So...
6: But only my hairdresser knows for sure.
7: Well,
6: let's
7: right.
6: not get carried away.
7: The late lamented Dolly Parton often said that it was wrong to call her a dumb blonde because she wasn't dumb and she wasn't blonde.
6: There you go. So, exactly.
7: So, yes, absolutely.
6: That's right.
7: But the point is, yes, the age at which someone will benefit when these therapies come along, I would say is in the region of 60 or 70. But first of all, that's a conservative estimate. People who are a little older may be able to benefit because we don't know the details of the treatments yet, of course. But secondly, when I use these numbers, I'm talking about biological age. I'm talking about someone who is in average health for their chronological age. So if you're chronologically 80, but you're biologically 70, because you know you're in the same condition that an average 70-year-old is, then you're just as appropriate. You just have just as much chance of benefiting from these rejuvenation treatments as if you were chronologically 70 and biologically also 70. See what I mean?
6: What are you experimenting on now? Are you experimenting exclusively on animals, or are you experimenting on some people too?
7: So we in my foundation, we only work on animals. But of course, many of my colleagues in other organizations that I work closely with are indeed in the clinic working on doing clinical trials of things on human beings.
6: And are the kinds of things they're thinking of, you know, like putting younger stem cells into our own bodies? Like, what are we talking about?
7: Sure, that's certainly part of it. Stem cells are, you know, a huge topic of research. They have been a huge topic for decades, and that's because they're really valuable medically, and they're really complicated. There are lots of different types of stem cell, and lots of different methods for turning one kind of cell into another kind of cell, and so on. And we're getting better and better at this all the time. Let me use the example of Parkinson's disease, because you were talking about the... Right? So in Parkinson's disease, 30-odd years ago in Sweden, there was a clinical trial using stem cells to treat Parkinson's disease. It turns out that Parkinson's disease is a kind of poster child of the kind of disease that ought to be treated with stem cells, because what causes it is the death of a particular kind of brain cell, a particular kind of neuron. So the idea was, you know, put replacements in that will be made by these stem cells. And this group in Sweden tried this, and it almost always didn't work. And the reason it almost always didn't work was because back then we knew very, very little about how to manipulate cells in the laboratory before we inject them into the person. And so it was kind of totally hit and miss. And most of the patients just didn't get the right kind of cell. But a few of them did. And those people were pretty much cured. They didn't need any other treatments for Parkinson's for more than a decade. No symptoms, nothing, from one stem cell injection. So now, 30 years later, we know a huge, huge amount about how to manipulate stem cells in the laboratory before we inject them. So we can always have the right kind of cell. And so there are people going back to this approach that was almost always unsuccessful in the past, but everyone's really optimistic. And there's literally six clinical trials going on right now around the world to do this, and everyone's very optimistic.
6: Well, Professor Aubrey de Grey, I'm glad that we're ending on that note. I love the idea of optimism with respect to Parkinson's disease because it afflicts so many people. And the neurological underpinnings have a lot of other diseases as well. So that's really good news. And I want to thank you so much for being with us on the last show.
7: It's my pleasure.
6: Thanks for listening today. We've had such a wonderful time together. We'll be back behind the mic tomorrow. I'm Lisa Wexler.
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8: Something's changed in oil country. A new voice behind the bench. A new look on the blue line. More firepower. More depth. More answers in the crease. And our superstars, theirs.

0: Things changed in oil country. A new voice behind the bench. A new look on the blue line. More firepower. More depth. More answers in the crease. And our superstars, they're still hungry. McDavid, Draisaitl, Anderson, Babcock. The next chapter begins. Your Edmonton Oilers are coming for the hardware. And it all starts right here on the legendary 880 Chad.
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0: CHED, part of the DNA of Edmonton. The mighty 880 Chad. 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
13: This is Global News. It's 10 o'clock. I'm Russell Skeet. It's 23 degrees, heading down to 13 tonight and up to 24 tomorrow. Premier Danielle Smith took part in a relatively tame virtual town hall on building AI data centers in the province tonight. The event came after her technology minister was hit with criticism, profanity, and demands for more safeguards at two in-person events earlier this month. Smith told those tuned in that she understands Albertans have concerns, including around setbacks, water usage, and potential electricity bill hikes. Those issues were all brought up by callers, with water usage being a popular topic. Many callers question the government's promise. Data centers such as the proposed $13 billion campus by Meta north of Edmonton will use limited water.

0: The government's last data center town hall is scheduled for next month in Grand Prairie, but the premier won't be there. Given the oil prices we've seen since the start of the Iran war, it's no surprise to economists that the Alberta government is now forecasting a surplus this year, not a deficit. In February, the UCP government projected a $9.4 billion deficit. Today, in its fiscal update, it's forecasting a $2 billion surplus for the year. Charles St. Arnaud, chief economist at Service Credit Union, says that number could end up being a lot higher given how conservative the province is being with its estimates.
1: If oil prices were to stay where they are right now, like at about $83 a barrel or so, the surplus could be about $6.5 billion. It gives the perspective of how much volatility there could still be and how much upside there could be if oil prices remain high, but they could also normalize.
0: The province is working on an assumption of average oil prices this year of $73 a barrel. Alberta's forestry industry is getting squeezed and some mills are feeling the pinch. Several companies are cutting back or shutting down operations, citing challenges to the industry's long-term viability. Canfor is permanently closing its Fox Creek sawmill, while West Fraser has cut operations in High Level. Alberta Forest Products Association President Jason Cripps says while the industry is under pressure, there's still room to grow and innovate.
2: When you look at bioenergy and carbon capture, we're looking at different potential energy uses from residuals coming from our mills. And then you look at, actually on the lumber side, mass timber. Mass timber is a niche industry, but it's a growing industry.
0: Both companies have pointed to tariffs. Well, Canfor says there isn't enough fiber in the region to sustain the mill long term. One expert says school shopping now could save you from a bigger bill later. Personal finance expert Rubina Ahmed-Haq says with looming tariff threats, essentials such as school supplies, winter gear, and sporting equipment could all get more expensive. Ahmed-Haq advises you not put off your back-to-school shopping.
3: Buy some key things that you know your kids are going to need as you see them on sale, as you see them go on some sort of promotion before those tariffs come in, because you might find that the prices are a little bit lower. If you wait to buy those same things in November or December, you might find that they are a little bit more expensive.
0: She says price hikes are expected to hit shelves closer to Halloween and into November. Well, the first day of school is right around the corner, and if you're a parent, you may want to snap a few photos before sending your kids off to class. Online experts are weighing in on what those should look like, though. Social media and online safety expert Paul Davis is warning parents not to post those images on social media because they could be sharing too much.
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0: David says if you're going to snap some first day photos, best to keep it in the family. But if you're going to post them online, make sure your account is set to private and think about deleting the post after about a month. 880 Ched weather, increasing clouds tonight, a chance of some showers, a low down to 13, sunny and 24 tomorrow, sunny and 23 on Saturday. I'm Russell Skeet, your next scheduled news at 11 on 880 Ched.
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0: Show.
1: Well, he did it. I told you he'd do it, and he did it. Lake Ontario, by executive order, is now henceforth in the United States known as Lake America, or Lake of America. It doesn't really matter. It's nonsense. We said it yesterday. It doesn't matter what rules are before him. If he feels slighted, the president of the United States will, he will get in the gutter, and he'll do what he's got to do to exact whatever he thinks is revenge. And yeah, it's he'll let the courts figure it out. Let somebody tell him he's wrong in a couple of years. And there you go. In the meantime, he did it. I don't know what. Let's listen to him in his own words.
2: The purpose of this more than anything else is we're going to be changing the name of Lake Ontario, effective immediately, to Lake America. That's going to take place right now as I sign the order. And we filed all the necessary papers, documents, everything else. We notified all of the various people that we have to notify. So we've done everything that you have to do. And this is official, effective immediately.
1: Yeah. All right. Well, listen, Ontario and that lake have been known that way since before America was known as America. So take it as you will. But if you acknowledge that the key to unlocking access to the president is flattery, then the opposite is also true. The key to turning him into the pettiest version of himself is to sling mud at him. And we threw just enough mud at him to get this result. It's not the world I want, but it's the world we got. Meanwhile, there is some good news. Apparently, the U.S. has confirmed that language and culture protection will not be subject to trade negotiations, and that opens a pathway to the two sides sitting down together again. Jameson Greer said that the issues were never intended to be deal breakers. Apparently, he said, like, we were willing to move on that stuff, but I guess the Canadians got spooked when they saw that and said, absolutely not, and turned on their heels. So this is good. In terms of French discoverability, bilingual labeling, none of that will ever be on the table again when talking about trade actions. And so that is a good thing. And we should be hopeful that this can, I mean, hopefully the escalation is done. Hopefully we've plateaued in terms of that. And we can now get back to the table. And I'll say this of our prime minister and his trade envoys is they do seem to be level-headed, which is good. I can't say the same thing for us, the Canadians, the ones who will be bearing the brunt of the impact of this trade war. Because let me see if I got this straight. We have been told by our premiers, by our prime minister, by the guy in the Canada is not for sale hat, that we are at war, a trade war. And to our credit, we've acted like it. In March of last year, the LCBO stripped every product from the U.S. off its shelves. That's 3,600 products from 35 states, nearly $1 billion of sales gone. Doug Ford said the only way bourbon was coming back is if the Americans dropped their tariffs. Ontario has since spent $8 million of your dollars just storing the stuff in a warehouse. That's how committed we are. We are paying rent on whiskey we refuse to sell on principle. We boo their anthem. And not just once, not twice, but for a year and a half at Raptors games, at the Bell Center before the Four Nations game. So loud you could barely hear the singer. It's still happening at MLS and MLB games. We check labels in the grocery store. We canceled our trips to Florida. Elbows up. And you know what? I understand the sentiment. The sentiment's real. But here's my problem. If that's what we do to a country that has put a tax on us, explain our approach to Russia. Because with Russia, we're not talking about a trade war. We're talking about an actual war. People are dying. Cities are being leveled. And Canada, rightly, in my view, has said that this matters to us morally. Our own parliament voted unanimously to call what Russia is doing in Ukraine a genocide. We have committed more than $25 billion to Ukraine since 2022, $8.5 billion in military aid. That is not symbolism. That is a moral declaration with cash. So you would think that the country we boo, the country we boycott, the country whose products we lock in a warehouse would be the one committing genocide, right? Well, not so much. When Alex Ovechkin, proud Russian, the man Putin himself phoned to congratulate that very week, broke Wayne Gretzky's goal record last April, did we boo? No, we stood and cheered. Gretzky was on the ice with him, hugging him. Canadian broadcasters called it one of the great nights in hockey history. And look, Ovechkin is a magnificent hockey player. And maybe that was the sporting thing to do. But nobody's extending that same courtesy to some American kid from Minnesota who has nothing to do with the tariffs either. He gets booed during the anthem in front of his parents. And it gets better. Do you actually think we cut Russia off economically? A CBC investigation found that since the invasion, some 2.5 million barrels of fuel from Russian crude, roughly $250 million worth, has sailed right into Canada. The oil gets shipped to a refinery in India, it gets refined, it gets relabeled, and it lands legally at a terminal in Nova Scotia. By one estimate, that flow has put more than $100 million into the Kremlin's war chest. So while you're squinting at a wine label at the LCBO, making sure it's not from California, Russian gas may literally be in your tank on your drive home. So which is it? Are boycotts and boos how we treat the enemies? Because if they are, we got the list upside down. The country actually waging war, the one we say is committing genocide, gets a hug at center ice and a quiet pass at the fuel terminal. The country that put a tariff on our steel gets treated like it invaded us. Here's the answer, and it's an uncomfortable one. We're not acting on principle. We're acting on emotion. It feels personal with the Americans because it's family. Russia is far away. America is the neighbor who insulted us at the barbecue, so we rage at the insult and we shrug at the atrocity. And here's why that should worry you. Emotion is a terrible negotiator. The Americans are not booing our anthem. They're not emotional about us at all. And that's exactly the advantage they currently enjoy. While we spend millions warehousing bourbon to make ourselves feel strong, they are coldly, rationally squeezing us at the table. Every ounce of energy we pour into feeling something is energy we are not pouring into outthinking them. By all means, buy Canadian. I try to do that each and every day. But if we actually want to win this trade war, we need to stop leading with our hearts and start leading with our heads. Because right now, the only thing our anger is beating is us. I very much like that our leaders seem rational. They seem like they are focused on the goal and the task at hand. But because we as the people are leading with our emotions, we are governed by our emotions in this moment, we aren't thinking critically. We aren't thinking critically about the impact that this is going to have on us. And we aren't thinking critically about what we demand and require from our government in terms of answers and information. We need to line up with the government in terms of thinking rationally and critically so that we can be as informed and prepared as possible for what's coming down the pike. All right, that's my position. I am more than happy to be told I'm wrong. I'm emotional too, by the way. I'm just trying to keep that in check, and I'm trying to pair it with a certain level of critical thinking so that I can be as aware of what's going on and aware of what's coming down the pike as possible. So I want to hear from you next. We're going to open up the phone lines. I want to hear like the lake thing. Yeah, that's going to anger some people. I think that's what Donald Trump wants. 416-870-6400, 1-888-225-TALK. You can also text us at 416-870-6400. Let's talk about Canada-U.S. relations. Let's talk about changing the name of Lake Ontario. Let's talk about winning this trade war. Let's talk about not just being elbows up, but eyes wide open. This is a very serious moment for us, and it requires more than serious anger. It requires serious thought, serious people, and serious decisions have to be made. I want to hear from you next. Don't go anywhere. This is the Ben Mulrooney Show from coast to coast to coast on the Chorus Radio Network and streaming all over the place on the iHeartRadio app.

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12: Well, we're talking the trade war with the United States, the emotional response, and I think the fair emotional response by so many Canadians. But at some point, we have to inject critical thinking and rational thought into that to balance it out, because otherwise we're going to be rabid dogs as opposed to informed citizens, and accountability will get thrown out the window. Personal responsibility, we're not going to see our own the hypocrisy sometimes in the way we behave, where it's okay in one situation, it's unacceptable in another. I asked you to call in, and boy, you did. Please be patient. I'm going to try to get to everybody. Let's start with Chris. Chris, tell me the story of the strawberries.
13: Oh, Ben, how's it going? So I'm a new dad. I got another one on the way.
12: Congratulations.
13: Things are super tight. When you go to the grocery store, you realize prices are going through the roof, and we try to save money where we can. And finally, strawberries were on sale. It wasn't $8 for a box of strawberries. So I went to go grab some strawberries, and good old boomer came up to me and said, "Hey, what are you doing? Those are from America. Put those down." And I was like, "Excuse me, are you going to buy me $8 strawberries? Be my guest." And he just looked at me and was like, "Oh, no, I can't do that." And so it's stuff like that that people, I mean, they don't realize we can't be growing all these things all year round. We can't, we have to work with our closest neighbor and talk about the shortest carbon footprint. I mean, they're bringing us produce that is, it's the closest, we're not flying it. We're shipping it over cargo. And I mean, people got to smarten up. And most of these people that are thinking this way are people that are well off, that aren't having kids, and diapers are expensive. Everything is getting expensive. And I think it's causing young dads and parents to not want to have kids.
12: Well, Chris, thank you so much. Congratulations. I hope you look at this as a glass half full, because you're about to embark on a hell of an adventure with your kids. I appreciate you, man. That points out the tough spot we're in. It points out the tough spot in a lot of ways we put ourselves in, where this guy wants to buy Canadian, but he can't because the cost of living is so high, because our productivity has been waning and on a downward slope since 2015. That predates Donald Trump, right? And so we just got to be a little more rational when, as opposed to this reflexive knee-jerk stuff where a Canadian attacks another Canadian in the grocery store because he can't afford Canadian strawberries. Let's go to Nathan. Nathan, thanks so much for calling. Yeah, you agree we're not thinking rationally?
14: Ben, we are not thinking rationally in any way, shape, or form. Donald Trump is not thinking rationally. No. Well, sorry, like renaming Lake Ontario to Lake America, you're right, it's a distractionary technique. He doesn't care.
12: Nope.
14: He couldn't have pointed out Lake Ontario on a map before this started.
12: Yep.
14: I guarantee you he couldn't
12: have. You're right.
14: But I'll tell you something. We need to get off our friggin' high horse, Ben, because apparently our national news network doesn't think 9/11 was a terrorist attack. Now, if you don't think 9/11 is a terrorist attack, you are a terrorist yourself.
12: Well,
14: and you don't belong in this country.
12: Listen, I'll tell you. Yeah, I said as much, Nathan, and I thank you. I said as much on Twitter just a little while ago where I said, first of all, the problematic fact that this happened now, Americans don't distinguish between the CBC and Canadians. As far as they're concerned, the CBC speaks for Canadians. They tar us with the same brush. That is not what we need right now. Influential Americans all over social media are pushing out the narrative that Canadians don't believe 9/11 was a terrorist attack. Thank you, CBC. And if I were Mark Carney, I'll tell you what I expect from Mark Carney is the exact same treatment of the CBC leadership as he had for the CEO of Air Canada after those two pilots died on the runway at LaGuardia. He was offended that the French language had been minimized and he said, I'm going to haul that guy in front of a parliamentary committee. I expect, and I think a lot of Canadians would demand, the exact same sense of affront by this prime minister in this moment. For all the reasons I just listed, plus the insult that this demonstrates to the 26 Canadians who died on 9/11 and the hundreds of Canadians who died in Afghanistan and the thousands who came back traumatized from defending our values because of that terrorist attack. I expect nothing less. If it was good enough then, it's good enough today. Mark Carney, it's time for you to stand up and say this is unacceptable from an organization that gets $1.5 billion of taxpayer dollars. Let's go to Sean. Sean, thanks so much. What's going on?
15: Hey, Ben. Pleasure to speak with you.
12: Yes.
15: So, yeah, I got a lot of thoughts about the whole thing. I've tried to buy hockey equipment that was made in Canada. My kids are 20s now, so I can't do it anymore. They're older. But even for like 12 years, I'm about the same age as you. 20% of my life has been dealing with this government that wants to ruin made in Canada stuff, and then they're telling me to buy made in Canada stuff.
12: Yeah, all the headwinds, all the taxes, all the headwinds, all the difficulty in starting a business, keeping a business open, keeping us competitive versus domestic as well as international competition, and then we're told to buy Canadian. Like this is the time that Canadians expect a government to slash regulation, slash taxes, come out with a pro-growth budget, and start building in what we were promised at speeds we haven't ever seen before. This is the time to get everybody together and start get those shovels in the ground right now and show Donald Trump that we are starting today. But if you don't give us a favorable deal, our pipelines that we're building today are going to exclusively go east-west. That would send a chill, I do believe. Thank you very much. What do we have now? Let's go with Dan. Dan, I think you and I agree that there's nobody who trolls better than Donald Trump.
16: I just came out with my paddleboard out of Lake America right now. I live near the lake.
12: Yeah.
16: And it was a great run of the inaugural paddleboard today.
12: Yeah.
16: He's the master troll, and all these sheep, these people get so queued up.
12: I don't fault anyone for getting upset. We are proud Canadians, and this is an insult to that pride. I don't fault them, but what I want to remind people is, you know, you got to appeal to your rational angels as well.
16: I think it's very immature if we react to it. What does your mom tell you or your dad tell you when you're being bullied or trolled or whatever? You ignore it, and that's instead everyone gets their knickers. Come on, that's not the reality. We're Canadians. We should just let him roll off our back. Let him be as, because you know how it is. You let them show themselves. But either way, I find it hilarious. But I called to say the terrorists. We never mind the tariffs. It's silly on both sides. It's going to cost me more money now because of what Carney wants. So I got to do renos on the house, and most of these materials are going to come in from the States.
12: Yep.
16: Now I got to pay more while Carney has 95% or more of his personal wealth, his investment. Yep. America.
12: Yeah.
16: In America. If he cares so much, why doesn't he move it back to Canada?
12: Dan, I got to bounce. I got so many calls here. We're going to go real quick here. Let's go with Robert. Robert, go ahead, my friend. Real quick.
17: Oh, hi. Thanks for taking my call.
12: Yeah.
17: On the American booze, Canadians are being told to buy Canadian. Put the booze back on the shelf, save $8 million, and Canadians probably won't buy it. On the trade deal, Mr. Elbow's up. Well, we're still waiting for a deal, and it hasn't happened.
12: Yeah, I agree. But I think if we thought more critically, I think if we were less blinded by emotion, we would be look, I think we're doing fine right now. I think our leadership is doing fine. I just want a little more transparency. I want more accountability. I want more real meaningful updates from this government as to where we are, what we turned down, and what we're trying to get moving forward without giving up any advantage that they have, obviously. Let's go with Daniel. Daniel, you got twins like me.
18: I do have twins like you. Yeah. Always an honor to speak to you. They were just in the car, and they said that Donald Trump is the ultimate rage baiter.
12: Yeah.
18: And everyone just buys into it.
12: Yeah.
18: You know, a lot of the last few callers made the same points I was going to make, but, you know, you should really hear what Kevin O'Leary said, which is what you were just saying yesterday, which is, you know, we're probably one of the richest, if not the richest countries in the world because of what we have, because of our resources.
12: Yeah, I got to bounce, my friend. Sean, I'm going to give you the last word. Tell me what you're thinking about 2 seconds.
19: Yeah, I think it's all about the Liberals staying in power. I'm completely cynical. I think they're purposely going to gut Canada. And I think they're worried that the European empire, well, he is, and they're going to gut Canada, and they're going to finance us through the World Bank, and that's when they're going to start pulling the oil out of the ground.
12: I don't know. I'm hoping you're wrong. Hey, thank you to everybody. I'm sorry I couldn't get to everybody, but that one was a doozy of a conversation. Thanks to all of you. Hey, we're going to talk about the possibility, the optimism that we could feel. If we could get our acts together, we could be the data center capital of the world, and that means a lot of money being driven into the economies of cities and provinces and the feds. Anthony Fury is going to come by to explain his proposal when we come back.
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12: A voice I greatly respect was on the Hurly Burly podcast, another great podcast. Ian Brody, and we're going to have him on the show tomorrow. He was the chief of staff of Stephen Harper. And at the end of the podcast, he sort of put his prescription forth of what we need to be doing over the next few days. And it amounted to, we got to think bold. We've got to be optimistic. We've got to take risks. We've got to get out of our own way. And we have to start doing all the things that we have not been doing because we thought we had the luxury of time. We don't have the luxury of time. And one of the things, one of his prescriptions was, call every single company in the United States that has any intention of building a data center anytime soon and give them no reason not to build them in Canada tomorrow. So we'll talk to him about that and everything else later. But I subscribe to that absolutely. And our next guest, I believe, feels the same way. Anthony Fury is a former journalist, past Toronto mayoral candidate, now works in corporate consulting, and he's written about exactly this. Anthony, thank you so much for being here.
5: Hey, Ben, good to be here. And I hadn't heard Ian say those comments, but that's quite interesting. And I think it's a very opportune time right now with what's going on south of the border.
12: Well, look, we already have the advantage over anywhere else because of our temperature. 60 to 70% of the overall cost of running a data center is cooling that data center. You put those in northern climes and you're coming out way ahead of any American state. But there is anti-AI sentiment in opposition to data centers. What's that all about, and how do we push past it?
5: Yeah, there's a lot of it going on right now, Ben. And when I started seeing it emerge in the United States, where you have something like 500 towns and cities have moved to ban them, and there's proposed bans in about a dozen states, these are mostly Democrat communities, and it's largely a left-wing opposition to it. It really reminded me of what we saw 10, 15 years ago with the opposition to the oil and gas sector and pipelines, where the industry was vilified, legitimate concerns being brought up by some people, but also the Greta Thunberg type stuff of just outright vilifying the whole thing. And we look back and we recognize that that's part of our lost decade here in Canada over the past 10 years. If we had just gone ahead with things back then, we'd be in a much better economic footing. And I really worry we're going to repeat that with data centers.
12: Yeah.
5: The points that are being made by people, you know, concerns around energy usage and water and where they're located. I mean, these are all valid concerns, like with any sort of infrastructure project, any transit line, anything like like that. But that's not a reason to say wholesale no to the development of these things. So in my column in the National Post, I say we need to be techno-optimists, which is a Silicon Valley phrase, and embrace this as the future and move forward with it.
12: Well, and let's talk about that, because it feels to me like the very real concerns of AI data centers near big cities or near significant populations, that's a real concern. There are health concerns, there's noise concerns, there's heat concerns, there's water concerns. But we have countless small towns in the northern reaches of most of our provinces that could use the shot in the arm of one of these or multiple data centers. And it's plug and play up there. You have the infrastructure, you have the roads, you have medical centers, you have schools, you have shops, you have everything you need. You have electrical grids that go into our north. You have everything that you would need up there already. It's just the political will. But those two things are different. You know, putting it in our north versus sticking it in Hamilton, those are two completely different circumstances.
5: Yeah, and there's different sizes and different types of data centers, different usages. And we have actually many data centers closer to our communities and cities than some people realize. So there's many different pathways. And I think we have to find ways to say yes rather than finding ways to say no, which was the approach to the oil and gas sector. That was not a good approach at all. So my main argument and position in the column is let's find ways to move forward, because I do worry about this fear-mongering that we're seeing. And to your point, Ben, I mean, we're one of the largest land masses in the world. If anywhere can host these facilities and then host the economic gains that come from them, then we should certainly be one of the first ones to do it, especially with the U.S. In many jurisdictions saying no to it.
12: And the clock is ticking. I mean, if anyone follows news about Elon Musk and SpaceX, they're building a massive new network, a huge property that they're developing in Louisiana, which is going to allow them to have thousands of rockets shot into the sky every year. They're building a building that's 10 times the size of the Pentagon in Texas to build all the chips that they're going to need for their data centers that they are going to build in the sky, in orbit. We've got 10 years here before that becomes a reality. And those 10 years could amount to trillions of dollars pumped into our economy. And so the time is now. A first mover advantage is that window's closing.
5: Well, no, and I think you've nailed it in terms of the timeline, because we have cities that are proposing a 1 or 2 year moratorium. You go, okay, well, that turns into 3 or whatnot, and then you're actually losing a lot of that window. Whereas the government of Alberta, to their credit, has put a lot of work into their data center policy. Daniel Smith has released an explainer document that's online for everyone to see. That's in the most, it's a really interesting comms document to read, Ben, because it's written in such plain conversational language that you hardly ever see on government websites, just talking about what our data centers really, what's being proposed in Alberta, here's the concerns you have, here's what we think about them, here's why we're moving forward. I think it's a really responsible document to just say why we do want to go and pursue this now, because Ben, to your point, they're coming anyway. If they all go to China, for instance, and they're controlled by the Chinese government, and they're the ones sort of controlling our AI infrastructure for the future, I mean, I don't think we want that either. So let's really look to the future here and find good ways to embrace it.
12: And this government talks a mean game about AI and data sovereignty. That can only happen if we have these data centers in our home and native land.
5: No, absolutely. I mean, you want to be able to find ways to reap the economic benefits of it as much as possible, but also have leverage over the entire AI ecosystem. Yeah. And you have that greater advantage and ability when they are located close to home. And you can just be more conversational and connected with both your homegrown AI companies and the big Silicon Valley ones that make up a lot of the headlines. The more sort of interconnected we are with those companies, I think the better for us as well as a nation.
12: Well, to take it back to the top of our conversation, you know, Ian Brody made these pronouncements and laid out his prescription on last Sunday, and it doesn't seem like anybody took him up on any of it. You know, there's no recall of parliament. There's no talk of a pro-growth budget. There's no talk of slashing taxes and slashing regulation. There's no talk of unleashing all of the projects that are just sitting waiting in the major projects office, or the ones that aren't sitting in the major projects office. We got to be moving faster than this.
5: Yeah, I mean, the best revenge is living well. So if there's people out there who are frustrated with the American president, and you hear from a lot of those people right now, I mean, I think what they should be doing is just cheering on, fast-tracking the Canadian economy, all these projects we have, and get firing on all cylinders. Yeah.
12: Lastly, let's talk about some of the worries. It's the drain on the electrical net and the water consumption issue. Talk to me about how you think we can mitigate those two things.
5: Well, the main reason is we mitigate them. We take them seriously. We hear people's earnest concerns. I think there are concerns that are led by more cynical activist groups that are just pushing it out here because it's the new thing. It's like the new Greta Thunberg thing. I think there's people who are going to make money off of opposing AI data centers. At the same time, there are genuine community concerns. I'm not here as an electrical expert or a water solutions expert, but there's a lot of people out there who have the pathway and the map forward. The Alberta Explainer talks about that. The Ford government has recently come out and said, you know, they're seeing that this is the path forward, even though the polling is actually not clear-cut on this. I mean, Ben, we're at about 50-50 here in terms of people for versus against it. So we are seeing political leadership, and good on Daniel Smith and Doug Ford and Evan Solomon, you know, people on different political parties for trying to forge ahead on all of this.
12: I think the person with the longest political coattails and the most popularity to burn is Mark Carney. And if he were to come out and make a statement about the things that we need to do to get from here to a better place, and one of those things was, let's get these data centers from all over the world to move to Canada, people who might be on the fence would probably change their minds. But the first step is taking Anthony Fury's column in the National Post, Canada should seize the moment and embrace AI data centers. Seriously, Anthony, thank you very much.
5: Ben, thank you, sir. Have a good one.
12: All right. Remember to find us on YouTube. We upload interviews all the time. And when you're there, watch and subscribe. All right. Canada and the U.S. are deepening their trade fight with tariffs and threatening industries on both sides of the border. But how much leverage do we really have? And could moves involving oil, potash, and other exports end up hurting Canadians? We'll get an economist's take on the risks, the politics, and what comes next with Toronto Metropolitan University economics professor, Dr. Eric Kam.
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4: Welcome back. And how we approach this battle with the United States, it depends on who you talk to, right? Everyone agrees Team Canada approach. That's the way to go. But what does that mean? Who's calling the shots? I know the Prime Minister is, but I hear a lot of provincial leaders giving their take on what that means. And it can be confusing because if some of these leaders have opposing views on what it means to defend the country, stand up for the country, push back against the other country. And so to make sense of a little bit of it, hopefully, we're joined by a great friend of the show, Dr. Eric Kam, economics professor at Toronto Metropolitan University. Eric, thanks so much for joining us.
5: Well, thank you very much, Benedict. And I promise you, I could probably bring to light and make sense a very, very small amount of this disaster.
4: Well, look, we've got Doug Ford, who wants to push back tariff for tariff and all that stuff. And that there's an argument to be made for that, I suppose. But then on the other side of the equation, you got Alberta and Saskatchewan, who push back on calls for oil and potash export levies in retaliation. To me, I find it really curious and concerning to a certain extent that there isn't some sort of direction coming from Ottawa telling the provincial leaders, this is the game plan and we need you to get on board with the game plan.
5: You know, I really think Carney's in far over his head here. I think your point's well taken. The messages you get out of Ottawa are mixed, and the worst ones that you get, and I voted for the premier three times, is, you know, we're going to bury them and we're going to slaughter them and we're going to go one for one on tariffs, because we know economically, Ben, that's stupid. It's just, that's a losing proposition. So what Scott Moe is doing, and he always does, is he kind of nuances this and he says, well, let's try to understand the difference between retaliation and self-inflicted damage.
4: Yeah.
5: Right?
4: Yeah.
5: He's saying, okay, Canada has economic weapons, but some of those weapons can hurt us as much, if not more, than they hurt the United States.
4: Yeah.
5: And so he's talking about potash. That's a big leverage for Saskatchewan, right?
4: And they finally got Chinese tariff relief just a few months ago. So,
5: right.
4: You know, so
5: right,
4: they finally had the room to breathe and grow again.
5: Right. So when you look at a potash, when you look at oil, right? If Canada makes it terribly expensive or difficult for American farmers, say, to buy potash, well, what do you think farmers are going to do? They're not stupid. They're going to start looking elsewhere, and they're going to create supply chains that don't exist now. And let me tell you, once those customers establish alternative suppliers,
4: yeah,
5: Canada could permanently lose market share. And the exact same thing happens for oil. So that's why Mo likes this, what I would call targeted retaliation, right? So sort of the alcohol thing.
4: Yeah.
5: And I think what he's saying is, and I think the Prime Minister should listen, is that Ottawa really needs to demonstrate strength against Trump, but essentially don't demonstrate strength, right? It's not a fist fight, by shooting yourself in the foot. So I'd like to introduce a term we've never talked about. It's boomerang economics, right? And really, so what does that mean? It means that the question isn't whether Canada can hurt the U.S. It can hurt the U.S., but big deal. Can Canada hurt the U.S. without hurting Canada first?
4: Yeah.
5: And I think the answer is no, and I think that's the heart of the story.
4: But then how do we leverage what they need from us? Because, I mean, Donald Trump says he doesn't need Canada, but the facts on the ground belie that position, right? The amount of crude oil that they take in daily and at the price they get it at, that's right. The critical minerals, the agriculture, like the potash, the electricity from Ontario and Quebec, the automotive. I mean, they do need those things. And to find those new suppliers elsewhere would take time. And that is a hole that they would find themselves in until setting up those new relationships. So how do we leverage those things?
5: Well, let me delay that by 3 minutes so I can think of a good answer by going back to the first thing you said, which is basically you just said this relationship isn't one-sided, right? Trump says we don't need Canada. Well, 4 million barrels of Canadian oil cross the border every day. You talk about oil, aluminum, as you said, potash, auto parts, electricity. The point isn't that America can't survive without Canada. It, in theory, could because it's so massive and it can have lots of different trading partners. The point is replacing Canada and Canadian suppliers for the United States would be expensive. It would be disruptive. And it would be slow. And all we have to do is think about, right, the auto industry,
4: yeah,
5: where I think that's just a glaring example where parts pass the border so many times, right? And we know that tariffs don't magically stop at the border.
4: Right.
5: So that means they become a Canadian and an American cost too. So, you know, the real lesson, and I'm getting to your question, of this trade war is that Canada and the United States, we're not customers and suppliers. We are integrated economic partners. And I think both sides are learning, God, I hope they're learning, that when you try to hurt your partner, you're discovering that you're just hurting yourself too. Now to the question of what you can do about it. Number one, thank heavens I wasn't elected to do so.
4: Now,
5: because frankly, I'm not 1,000% sure. But I know that what I would do is go in with very small micro level plans. We keep hearing these macro threats and macro organization. I think you pick a good an industry and you start talking there and you see if you can make any headway at all and then slowly move on to the next one. I think that's our only hope, is to take this on the most micro minute level and see if we have, you know, as they always say, where are the points on which we agree, and then we can tackle the points on which we disagree. But I know I'm getting slaughtered on social media for saying this, but this elbows up, we know it's stupidity, it doesn't work politically, and it's not working economically.
4: What about going to them and saying, listen, we recognize that that we haven't been doing what we need to do to extract our natural resources, critical minerals, responsibly in an environmental way that respects our treaties with First Nations, but we're getting to it. And our commitment to you, America, is we're doing that. Starting today, we're doing that. And we propose to you, like, privileged access to our market, whatever that means, something like that. Most favored nations, whatever, to our oil, to our gas, to our critical minerals, to all that stuff, to our uranium, to our nuclear power, to our electricity. We will give you that. We're going to build this out now. But in order for you to get that, no questions asked, moving forward, that's what you get. Here's what we need from you.
5: Right. And that's a little bit, I guess you put it in a more eloquent way than I did, which is show the U.S. that here's what we can do for you.
4: Yeah.
5: Because, again, you know, not to be too repetitive, but we know that that economy is, you know, 14, 15 times larger than ours, and their trading partners are much more diverse. So I think, to your point, a really good short-term strategy here would be minimize the economic damage to our country while putting some realistic pressures on the U.S. to negotiate. And as I said, I would go micro level, even, like I say, commodity by commodity.
4: Yeah.
5: And then if you can find some common ground, most favored nation clauses, right, maybe even free trade on a good or two, well, then you have a longer-term question on whether this trade fight can actually become a catalyst for Canada to diversify its export markets and strengthen domestic supply chains and maybe reduce its dependence on a single trading partner, Ben. But it's not a binary relation. No. We can't go with zero or one. The answer's got to be somewhere in the middle.
4: Eric Camp, thank you, my friend.
5: Stay healthy, Ben.
4: All right. Hey, thank you so much for joining us, Edmonton. Why don't you come back? Let's do it one more time this week, tomorrow, shall we? And when should you start talking or rather thinking about cancer screening and what symptoms shouldn't be dismissed as just part of getting older? We're going to talk early detection, changing screening recommendations, and the often confusing symptoms of perimenopause with family physician Dr. Rochelle Grossman from Yorkville Medical Clinic when we come back. Don't go anywhere.
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11: The national newsroom of the Canadian Press, I'm John Kennedy. U.S. President Donald Trump has signed an executive order to rename Lake Ontario.
12: We're going to be changing the name of Lake Ontario, effective immediately, to Lake America. That's going to take place right now as I sign the order.
11: He also reiterated his grievances with Canada, accusing the country of being difficult and ripping off the U.S. But Trump cannot force Canada to use that preferred name. Meanwhile, Prime Minister Mark Carney says it will always be Lake Ontario. He writes on social media that the lake's name is older than both the Confederation of Canada and the U.S. Declaration of Independence. Manitoba Premier Wab Kanoo calls the renaming a little sad.
13: You know when like a rock band is really over the hill? And you see them like in a casino playing some song from like 50 years ago. I think that's the part of Donald Trump's presidency we're at now. Like he thought he had a real hit, a real golden oldie with the Gulf of Mexico, and he's trying to bring back that. He's trying to play the hits for his base.
11: Nova Scotia Premier Tim Houston writes on social media, quote, "We're into some real foolishness now." Trump mused that maybe he'll next change the name of the Atlantic or Pacific Oceans. Finance Minister

0: as parents get ready to send their kids back to school, one of the things that we do every year is we make sure the kids get their annual checkup and make sure everything's okay under the hood. And I think today is the perfect time to remind parents that, yeah, you should get yourself checked too, because there's all sorts of new screening ages for all sorts of issues that we get, and you can't chalk everything up to just getting older, and screening saves lives. My next guest was misdiagnosed at 37 for a lump she felt at 36. We've talked about that in the past with Dr. Rochelle Grossman. I thank you very much for joining us in person. You're advocating for everybody to learn more and everybody to get tested.
1: Yes. Mm. Yes. And the right way.
0: Yeah. Okay. So there are certain ages for certain diseases and issues that we've lowered the age. Why and which ones?
1: We've lowered and hired the age.
0: Okay.
1: Right? So for pap smears, for example, it used to be we'd start every girl at 21. Now we start at 25 because we have better tools.
0: Okay.
1: For breast cancer, we've lowered. For colon cancer, we lowered. And I don't know if everyone knows the colon cancer because that's the most recent one, that now we start screening average risk people at 45 instead of 50.
0: Yeah. Is it just because we've learned more and we know more about the diseases and we have different ways to test?
1: Yeah, I think we've learned more. I think we're seeing that younger people are dying from colon cancer. Okay. And so that's the reason for lowering that. And again, it's not just that everyone's going for a colonoscopy at 45. We're also using better measures to screen. So instead of using the fecal occult blood test or the FOBT kits that you used to put your poop in the mail every 2 years, now we're using something a little bit better. It's called a FIT test. And so it's non-invasive. Why not start at 45?
0: How is it non-invasive?
1: Same thing. You're putting your poop in a little kit, sending it in the mail, and there we have it. It's just more accurate than the fecal occult blood test from the past.
0: Now, we hear early detection saves lives, so why don't we screen everybody for everything all the time as soon as possible?
1: Well, how's Canada dealing with the screening situation right now?
0: That's a good point.
1: Right?
0: Yeah.
1: So,
0: for Moan, I forgot.
1: You forgot.
0: Yeah.
1: You forgot that. But there are this small little niche of people that are paying fortunes to go get PET scans from head to toe.
0: Yeah.
1: And then you're left with another issue because you find things, right? And you find things, and then you have a well-worried person. But back to the screening, I do want to say about the breast cancer stuff, too, is that even though the breast cancer, now we're screening at 40 instead of 50. So that's been lowered as well. And our screening reports are more detailed.
0: Okay.
1: Density is now being called out on the reports and are requiring the more dense breasts to have ultrasounds or additional testing outside of mammograms.
0: I remember seeing a tweet, it must have been at least 2 years ago, maybe 3 years ago, where an AI in at UCLA Medical was able to detect a tumor of some form of cancer months, if not years, before it would have been visible for doctors to detect. How is AI playing into this new detection protocol?
1: So I don't think it's yet being integrated, but I think we are in the works, and we are already seeing it as it pertains to like reviewing breast cancer mammograms and things like that. It is going to be exceptional. I hope it doesn't replace radiology altogether, a radiologist, but hopefully it will take on a whole new beast and it will be able to detect not just breast cancer, but a whole slew of other cancers very early.
0: Is cancer writ large something that is detectable in the blood?
1: So, good question. I think we don't know yet. There are certainly some cancers that we are starting to learn about that we can. I was just enrolled in a study, actually, where they took my blood and they tried to match it to my tumor cells to see if there was any match of those circulating cancer cells. And we know now that we think it's going to give us about a year to two look at when, you know, to be able to say you're negative. It will likely give some person reassurance, whether we just don't know the sensitivity or the specificity of this type of test.
0: Yeah.
1: But we are well on our way.
0: Yeah. Okay. I mean, what sort of future do you envision for testing for all of these diseases? Is it going to be something where you spit into a tube, or you pee into a jar, or they take a little bit of blood and that's it? They'll be able to do a battery of tests of all the most significant and aggressive cancers that we want to avoid?
1: I think there's a couple things. I think, first of all, we're going to be able to probably do some liquid biopsies or some blood tests that are going to detect early cancers, which would then lead to early treatments. I think we're going to have this AI in place where we're going to have way better, you know, we're going to have earlier diagnosis, but more, you know, sensitive and specific diagnosis. Mm-hmm. And I think we're even starting to see treatments underway, like melanoma. There's vaccines for melanoma.
0: Are there?
1: There are vaccines for melanoma. And no, we're not vaccinating pre-melanoma, yeah. but we're vaccinating so melanoma doesn't reoccur. That is unbelievable.
0: Yeah. How much does family history play into whether or not somebody should get tested early or more often?
1: Huge.
0: Yeah.
1: Huge.
0: Yeah. And does it depend on the cancer?
1: It depends on the cancer and it depends on the family history. So I have people coming into my office saying, I had three great aunts and two, you know, great, great grandmothers. You have to act with some reason.
0: Yeah.
1: But yes, it does come into play for not just cancers, for cardiovascular health, for metabolic health, for autoimmune conditions, for mental health.
0: Yeah.
1: It really is a big deal.
0: Are there any cancers that we don't screen for because we don't know how yet?
1: Yes, yeah. there are. So, you know, pancreatic cancer, we know that we can start screening for that. We can screen if there's a strong family history.
0: Okay.
1: We don't screen for a lot of cancers where we don't know. Like, for example, prostate cancer, we screen for.
0: Yeah.
1: We screen for. But even then, it's not exactly a firm screening. So we kind of give the patient an option because most people die with prostate cancer, not from prostate cancer. And this is in Canada, right?
0: Yeah.
1: So,
0: yeah. Well, let's talk about a scenario where somebody hasn't been getting tested. They're getting up there in age. And they, whatever they're feeling inside themselves, they're just assuming it's a natural byproduct of aging. What do you tell those people about those feelings?
1: You mean like the 20 patients that came in today and said, I'm just so tired.
0: Yeah.
1: I don't know what to do.
0: Oh,
1: something's
0: really?
1: Wrong with me. I'm tired.
0: Like, really? It can be
1: it's those yeah. vague, it's the people that come in with all those vague symptoms that are so tricky as a family
0: yeah.
1: doctor because we want to reassure, but yeah. we can't until we rule out everything else.
0: Yeah.
1: So those type of diagnoses and these vague cancer diagnoses that could be lurking within you
0: yeah.
1: that we've screened for and that are negative, we have to rule everything else out first
0: yeah. Yeah.
1: before we, you know, say this could be cancer, you know, and there's also red flag features that come with symptoms. So are you losing weight? Are your symptoms waking you up in the middle of the night?
0: Mm.
1: Do you have, you know, not, like night sweats?
0: Yeah.
1: Are you losing weight? And you can see they can kind of, you know, be very similar to other type of diseases.
0: Yeah.
1: But yes, those are the classic symptoms of red flag symptoms we look for.
0: Okay, what about the scenario where somebody is in tip-top shape,
1: mm-hmm.
0: They feel amazing, and they have no history of cancer in their family anywhere? What do you tell them? Yeah, what do you tell them?
1: Well, I was one of those people. Yeah. Like, yes, I've had cancer in other relatives, not first degree, and I've had, you know, they've not been breast cancer. Mm-hmm. Unfortunately, we can't, what can we do? We can't just, you know, put you through PET scans from head to toe at the age of 20 because you think you might have it, but we can listen,
0: yeah.
1: we can follow, and we can rule out the things that that are scary if we need to.
0: Is there an online portal or some online information that people can go to get information on the Cancer Society?
1: There are,
0: yeah.
1: and then there's ChatGPT that everyone uses.
0: No, they shouldn't use Chat. Isn't that like using WebMD?
1: Exactly.
0: Yeah.
1: But you can't contain it.
0: Yeah.
1: You're not going to tell someone don't look something up and don't advocate for yourself.
0: Yeah, true.
1: I don't love it.
0: Yeah.
1: But that's what people are doing.
0: All right. Well, you're not going anywhere because we want to turn the page to a word that gets thrown around constantly. And I guarantee nobody understand or not enough people understand. Dr. Rochelle Grossman sticking around to dispel the myths and answer your burning questions about perimenopause. Don't go anywhere. 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
0: If you are a woman from a certain generation, you're going to want to listen to this next segment because vital information about things that you may be going through or things you have gone through. And if you're a man who has a woman in his life who is of a certain generation, pay attention because knowledge is power and in certain cases can provide security and have you avoid being an ass. We're talking about perimenopause. Our guest, Dr. Rochelle Grossman, has stuck around to answer all the questions we might have. Before we get into perimenopause, let's talk about menopause. Every woman goes through it. What does it entail?
1: So the average age in Ontario of menopause is 51, and the definition is 1 year without a period.
0: Okay.
1: So perimenopause, yes, every woman goes through it, but it can be impacted by many different factors. Genetics, when did your mom go through it? Race, and also can be induced early by certain medications and certain diseases. Okay.
0: And for a lot of people, for the longest time, there were the negative connotations around menopause and perimenopause. It meant, okay, if you listen to like the worst descriptions of it, I'm crossing a threshold into a part of life that signals decay, right? I'm not saying that that's right. Absolutely. I'm just saying that's what the public perception was.
1: Totally.
0: Right? What do you want people to know about it today? How do we smash through? Because there's a stigma around it, right?
1: So I think the stigma is now becoming less of a stigma. Yeah. And I actually think it's becoming a big buzzword, perimenopause. And people are starting to understand that this is a chronic disease that is variable.
0: It's a disease. Well, I just thought it was a transition.
1: It's not a disease. I hate to talk about it as a disease because it's actually something that every woman
0: goes through.
1: It's a transition. It's a part of life.
0: Yeah.
1: But it comes with the same type of disabilities or morbidities that other diseases have.
0: Like, okay, so let's go through them because honestly, I'm coming into this clean slate.
1: And as a man, just don't call a girl crazy when she's going through perimenopause because that's the main thing. It's like, is she crazy? No, this is a fluctuation in hormones. And if you men had the same thing, you'd be acting the same way.
0: Okay, so what am I seeing and what's going on so inside the woman?
1: So those changes are more typical for the perimenopause because perimenopause is the area, is the time spanning around 11 years before the menopause.
0: Wow.
1: Right? So before those hormones shut off completely, you have fluctuations.
0: Okay.
1: And it's those fluctuations that bring about hot flashes, cognitive changes, word finding problems, insomnia, you know, dry vagina, low libido, heightened anxiety. And those are all real. And now we know they're real.
0: Am I wrong for hearing in that? Like, you're checking boxes. It feels to me like some of those are characteristic of what happens to certain women after childbirth.
1: Right, because there's fluctuations, right? But we know that childbirth, it's reversible, right?
0: Yeah.
1: Whereas perimenopause, although now, there's hormone replacement therapy and things that can really help, it's not. It's a stage of life. This is what a woman is going to go through inevitably, and it's going to end with menopause.
0: It's going to end with menopause. We're living in a world of peptides. Are there peptides out there that I don't know what a peptide even does, but are people flocking to peptides to help mitigate these things or improve life?
1: I don't think they're doing it per se for peri or menopause, but I do think actually they do relate.
0: Yeah.
1: It's interesting you brought that up because they relate in the way of women, their body changes.
0: Yeah.
1: Their fat deposition goes into different places.
0: Yeah.
1: That fat in the lower belly is so much harder to get rid of when you hit peri to menopause. And so then they start reaching out for, hey, can I get on Ozempic, Dr. Grossman? I don't know what to do with this leftover flabby part of my stomach. So they do go hand in hand, but in terms of like, is there a bona fide peptide to help with that? Yeah. No, there are hormones. There are other medications that are non-hormonal that can help with all the symptoms related to perimenopause.
0: So are women supposed, because I understand when you're in menopause, you can get hormone replacement therapy. But while those fluctuations are happening during perimenopause, you're supposed to ride that out?
1: Absolutely not. You're supposed to start those hormones well before menopause. In fact,
0: won't that increase the fluctuations?
1: No. So there is a window of opportunity where a woman should be discussing any of these vague symptoms if they're in the 40s range prior to menopause, because actually those hormones are cardioprotective if initiated within a certain many years of onset of symptoms and if initiated usually before the age of 60.
0: Okay, what do you mean cardioprotective?
1: So that means they protect your cardiovascular health.
0: Okay.
1: What we know about menopause also is once that estrogen withdraws, you are at a higher risk of stroke and heart attacks and cardiovascular issues. So it's also another very physical problem.
0: Are there any benefits to changing one's diet, changing one's exercise routine, anything like that?
1: I think those are soft evidence. I don't think a diet is going to help. I don't, maybe some naturopathic doctors might have something to say about that, or functional doctors. I'm not well versed in that, and I don't think the studies are robust enough. I think it's very important that if women are thinking that they are fitting the picture, don't think, oh my goodness, because I'm still getting my periods, that I'm not in perimenopause. Yeah. In fact, you can be in perimenopause and still have regular periods, although one of the classic features of perimenopause is when your periods start to get a little wonky and unpredictable.
0: What about hormone replacement therapy? If women are supposed to be looking into it in perimenopause, what does a therapy, a round of therapy look like?
1: So there's different things. So depending on early menopause or age, if someone's still at risk of getting pregnant, we would consider a low dose oral contraceptive pill.
0: Okay.
1: And keep in mind, we're not adding hormones, we're replacing hormones.
0: Yeah. Okay.
1: And then later on in menopause, or if we're not worried about someone, getting pregnant, then we could use something like a hormone replacement therapy. Or if someone has an IUD, which is progesterone, has progesterone in it, then all we need is to add a little bit of estrogen. Mm. And again, this is guided by a doctor, because there are other conditions or people who are not candidates for hormone replacement therapy. But yes, there are non-hormonal things you can do for your symptoms, for your hot
0: flashes.
1: What? So there are medications just for hot flashes.
0: So for the symptoms.
1: Yep.
0: Right.
1: For the symptoms, if someone A, can't be on hormone replacement or chooses not to be on hormone replacement, you can be on a medication like an SSRI or something for mood. That mood medication can also improve hot flashes, not just your mood.
0: Yeah.
1: There are insomnia medications that help with insomnia and hot flashes now. Yeah. So there's Davigo, which is a newer insomnia medication, also helps with hot flashes. So there's other things to do.
0: What would be a reason a woman would choose not to go through hormone replacement therapy?
1: Good question. So again, there are different people with different fears, right? So some people just absolutely don't want to put anything like that in their body. Mm-hmm. I mean, it's weird, because then they'll go have a cigarette or something like that. But smokers, for example, should not be on hormone replacement therapy or any hormone. Yeah. There are people that choose not to because, again, they hear bad things in the media. It used to be that hormone replacement therapy was terrible. It was the devil.
0: Oh, yeah?
1: Now everyone wants some.
0: And what are some of the myths around it? I mean, I have to believe some people think it's going to reverse the clock.
1: So I think the myths are it's going to help with everything, right? And it's going to make you live longer and all. You know, hormone replacement therapy, like I said, there are so many benefits to it. There are also benefits for your bone health, because once you hit menopause, you are at higher risk of fractures and osteoporosis. So it helps with all, it has these secondary benefits, but people are coming in asking just for those benefits.
0: Yeah.
1: Like, I want my hair to be thicker and my hair and my face to glow and my skin to be beautiful. We're not going to just give it for those reasons, but you know, again, they do have secondary benefits as well.
0: Well, there's a lot of information there that was new to me. I'm sure it's new to a lot of the people listening to this show. Dr. Rochelle Grossman, family physician at Yorkville Medical Clinic, thank you very much for being here.
1: Thank you.
0: All right. How early is too early to teach kids about money, and how much financial independence should parents give them? And with online sports betting and gambling rising sharply among Ontario students, there are new concerns about the risk kids could be facing. We're going to be getting advice for parents from a financial expert and Mintworthy founder, Vanessa Bowen. This is really important information. We talk about this all the time on this show. I wish to God my kids were getting financial literacy courses at school the way I know I did not. And I don't want to send them out into the world when when they're done in high school with the knowledge that I had when I got to university. People were throwing credit cards at me on my way to my very first classes in university, and that got me into a hole. All right, so we're going to talk about getting our kids financially literate when we come back. This is the Ben Mulrooney Show.
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0: This is the Ben Mulrooney Show.
1: Well, teaching our kids about financial literacy, I think, is it's a moral responsibility that we have in this time where household debt is through the roof, and the number of Canadian families that are within just a few hundred dollars or a few thousand dollars of insolvency is shocking, and it's worrying. And so if we can arm this next generation with the information that they need so they don't find themselves in the situation that so many of us have found ourselves in. And before anybody says, oh, you're a Mulrooney, I promise you, I have found myself in some terrible financial situations, some of my own doing and some due to forces beyond my control. But I don't want my kids to go through that. And so that's what this conversation is about. We're joined by Vanessa Bowen, financial expert and founder of Mintworthy. Thank you for being here, Vanessa.
2: Thanks for having me, Ben.
1: Yeah, I wish I'd learned about a whole bunch of this stuff in school myself. I'm learning through my own failures at this point. I mean, I'm 50 years old, and I'm infinitely smarter today with money than I was before because I've gone through it. I come out the other side. And so I want to take my kids on the ride with me as I learn. That's my own personal experience. There's new data that was commissioned by Mido, which, by the way, I think is an app I'm going to get for my kids, around how Canadian parents are approaching financial independence for their kids in this upcoming school year.
2: Yes, exactly. And what this Mido survey actually showed, which I think is a telltale sign of what you just said, it showed that about 90% of parents actually want their kids to learn about money management, but 9 in 10 of them have a hesitation about giving away that financial independence. And I think it goes back to what you said, you know, we want to protect our kids from making the same money mistakes that we made, yeah. But at the same time, they have to learn by tangibly experiencing money. And this is where I think Mido is really positioned to support parents and kids in this transition, because it allows our kids to actually use money, practice with money. They can set savings goals, spending goals, but really be able to use their money practically and learn how to make those better decisions and judgments over time.
1: I'll tell you, though, what the paradox of today is. We've got these tools, right? I love having my banking app on my phone, and I can see where everything is, and I can pay my bills, and it's very, very handy. And I want my kids to appreciate that. And if there's a platform like Mido, I'm going to definitely look into it for them. But the paradox is how frictionless it is to spend money. As I've come out of my own financial issues, I want those points of friction. Like, I've got a credit card on my Apple wallet, but I don't have anything else on there. If I want to pay for anything, I got to pull out my wallet and I got to look at the number, or I got to pay using the physical card or cash, because I want that friction. I want those moments where I think to myself, wait, do I really want this or need this? And it's so frictionless these days for kids that I don't know that some of them don't think it's real money.
2: Yeah, I do agree, and I don't think that frictionless is ever going away.
1: Yeah.
2: But this is where I think as parents, like, having the oversight and giving our kids our guardrails, and this is where Mido actually can support this process and this increase in frictionless money, because with Mido, parents can actually get real-time notifications of their kids' spending. So yeah. Mido helps parents stay in the loop of where their kids are spending their money, so we can turn these everyday purchases into these moments to connect about money and talk about money. And maybe the frictionless comes from maybe not just being able to tap, but us having conversations more with our kids as well.
1: With an app like Mido, where's the money coming from? Is it a credit card they have access to, or do we as parents put money into some sort of Mido account?
2: Yes. So you as a parent can transfer money to your child's Mido account, and your child can then decide how to allocate money between spend and save buckets. So they can only spend what's available to spend. They can't spend over their means, but there's also in-app trackable savings goals. So let's say your child wants to save something for the school season or an extracurricular or whatever they want. They can set those savings goals inside the app and see their progress. And then, of course, they hit that goal, they can spend the money. So it allows kids to like practice with money, yeah, and have tangible experiences with money, but still allow our parents to have that like oversight and, you know, the boundaries and guardrails to support our kids.
1: So the parents put the money in the account. The kids learn by doing and learn by spending, yeah, and learn by saving. And then if they want to spend, they can spend it as if it is some sort of debit card or as if it's some sort of credit card on their phone.
2: Correct. So there's an app where you can tap, but you can also get the Mito Smart Cash Card. So you can have that physical card that you have to take out of your wallet to create a little more friction.
1: Yeah.
2: And you can tap that way as well. So definitely different ways to spend, but you can get the physical Smart Cash Card also.
1: I like that idea. Now let's throw something into the mix here as well. That's a danger that a lot of parents probably don't know about, because this is not behavior that would be telegraphed by the kid, is the rise in how many kids, especially in Ontario, because that's where the data is coming from, are betting online, sports betting and gambling online. I have to imagine that no matter what you're teaching your kids, if your kid gets that first rush of gambling, then whatever you teach them is going to go right out the window. How do we help our kids? How do we as parents navigate the dangers of this world? They're not supposed to be gambling, but kids can find a way around almost anything online.
2: Yeah, that's so true. And I do think this is where it comes to having some guardrails with our kids, giving them the opportunity to know what they can spend on without our oversight and where they need to come to us for support. And again, this is where I think Mito is going to support and will support parents with this, because let's say your child only has their Mito card. Well, as a parent, you're going to get real-time notifications. So if you see that they've, you know, gone on that betting website,
1: yeah,
2: you'll be able to, you know, kind of intervene, as opposed to it being, you know, you can't see it. So I do think it also comes down to where we are as parents giving our kids the access to money. And this is where Mito gives a little bit of the boundaries and guardrails to support us as parents and to support our kids in these decisions that they're making.
1: I just want to give parents some context here. According to the Center for Addiction and Mental Health, they did a survey. 10% of Ontario students grades 7 to 12 have placed an online sports bet in 2025. That's up from just 1% in 2017. Overall, 12% participated in online gambling, while 20%, so 1 in 5, engaged in at least one form of gambling over the past year. I don't see those numbers going down anytime soon. So it's about figuring out how to... but you're right. It's all about the guardrails. It's all about making sure that they can appreciate. But again, to me, it just feels like on one hand, you've like some of the smartest people in the world who know how to behave responsibly with money will fall prey to a gambling addiction, because that is an addiction doesn't care about the logic of saving your money. And my fear is, as a kid's brain is developing, if they get caught with the gambling bug, and if that addiction takes hold early before their brains are formed, I don't even know what the knock-on effect is.
2: Yeah, you're absolutely right, and you're right. It's probably not something that we could ever fully, you know, get away with, but yeah. I do think as parents, if, you know, we're giving our kids these opportunities to practice money in low stakes opportunities that are age appropriate for them, hopefully they just develop the judgments that are necessary for when they get older. I think that's all we can do as parents is, yeah, is give them the guidance and support them as they, you know, take a more financial responsibility.
1: Well, you know, if parents are curious about it, and as I am, how can people find the more information on Mito?
2: Yeah, definitely go to Mito.ca, where you can find out all the information. You can get your child a Mito account. And again, allow them to still practice with money while you still, as parents, have the oversight.
1: Vanessa Bowen, financial expert and founder of Mintworthy. I appreciate it. Thank you very much.
2: Thanks so much, Ben.
1: All right, yesterday in the middle of the show, news broke by way of our next guest that according to the CBC News, moving forward, they will not be referring to 9/11 as a, quote, terrorist attack. And so we're bringing the guy in who broke the story. Warren Kinsella joins us next right here on the Ben Mulrooney Show on the Chorus Radio Network.

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1: Welcome back. Very glad to be joined by a very good friend of the show, very good friend of mine, Warren Kinsella, who wrote in the Toronto Sun that he found he came across a memo from the CBC, an internal directive instructing journalists not to describe the September 11th, 2001 attacks in the United States as a, quote, terrorist attack, or refer to the perpetrators as, quote, terrorists, without context or attribution, preferring more neutral language. In other words, they will call it that thing if somebody else calls it that thing. But to them, I think they want to call it something like a hijacking that led to a plane crash. I don't know a single person who thinks this is a good thing, but let's hear from the man who broke the story, Warren Kinsella. Thanks for being here.
2: Thanks for having me, my friend.
1: So there are some people online, some of whom I have great respect for, and some of whom I trust for thinking things through, who say that that distinction of attribution is the nuance that should make us not feel our blood boiling over something like this. What do you say?
2: I think they're dreaming in Technicolor, and so is CBC. On 25 years ago, on September the 11th, we had this terrible event where there were Canadians killed, thousands of Americans killed. And by, like, the dictionary definition, Ben, as you know, of terrorism is using violence to achieve some political or ideological or religious objective.
1: Yep.
2: That's what September 11th was. That's what 9/11 was.
1: Yeah.
2: And the fact that CBC won't call it that, that's why there's some good people within CBC. You and I both know who they are. We probably shouldn't name them.
1: Yeah.
2: And one of them sent me this memo. Yeah. It was issued mid-morning on Tuesday, and it was sent to all CBC staff. And so they must have known that it was going to leak out at some point because it was extraordinary.
1: Yeah.
2: It wasn't just advice. It was a directive from management saying, you shall not call 9/11 terrorism.
1: Yeah.
2: You shall not. And that's appalling. Mm. It's disgusting.
1: And if that doesn't qualify for the state broadcaster's news division to call terrorism, then nothing is terrorism. Right. I mean, that's the ultimate conclusion here. Not like I'm sorry, the Oklahoma City bombing. Yeah, it's not terrorism. That's I don't know what you call that. That was just a disgruntled former employee or something like that.
2: Yeah. What do you call murder? Is it that the involuntary cessation of biological functions?
1: Yeah.
2: Like, it's absurd. Like, we owe, guys like you and me owe an obligation to our readers, to our listeners, to our viewers, to tell them the truth.
1: Yeah.
2: And to reflect reality to the best of our ability. And that's particularly the case for the CBC, which receives from us, the taxpayer, $1.6 billion last year.
1: Yeah.
2: $1.6 billion with a B.
1: And Warren,
2: and so,
1: yeah.
2: Like,
1: They have the
2: means to get the truth.
1: They've got the means, and there's so many things the threads we got to pull at here, but not the least of which is this came on high from a guy who, I believe in his bio, it says something like he's responsible for public trust. How comfortable these people must be in their station and in their position in society that they think that they can say something like this and there would be no pushback. I mean, they really know Pierre Poilievre is not prime minister, and that defunding them is not on the horizon. It's grotesque. But I want to go back and talk about this from a political standpoint, because this can't be helpful to our prime minister, who is trying to thread a needle and get a deal. And for Americans who don't know enough about Canada, they look at this and they see the CBC speaking for Canada. This cannot help. I saw influential American people on social media, most of them on the right, who say, oh, great, this is our friend. This is what the people think of what happened to us on September 11th.
2: Yeah, it's front page news, New York Post.
1: Yeah.
2: New York City paper, big paper, is saying, look what they're saying about us. And so it makes them a little less sympathetic. for the Lake America nonsense, doesn't it?
1: Yeah.
2: And it's just like, it's not something that we should be doing as a country, because you're quite right. If the House of Commons was sitting here instead of being on this extended break that they've got, this, I'm sure, would be the first question that Pierre Poilievre asked Mark Carney is, does the Prime Minister agree that 9/11 was not a terrorist attack?
1: Yeah.
2: And, you know, I'm sure Carney would say, well, you know, the CBC is entitled to their own editorial standards. But this is an affront to people's common sense. It's an affront to the historical record, and it cannot stand. And I think the CBC made it worse for themselves, and because it is 9/11. It's the 25th anniversary coming up. Like, my friend, I have heard from a wife of a man who lost his life on that day, a Canadian, and she was so upset, saying, I cannot believe you have done this, CBC. Mm. So, well, the victims of 9/11.
1: Yeah. Oh, I think we lost Warren. We got to get him back here. One thing that I'll bring up right now, and I'll bring it up with Warren when he comes back. But a few months ago, our prime minister felt that an affront to French Canadians and to the lives lost at LaGuardia Airport by two Air Canada pilots there was an affront to them and to their memories. And Warren's back. Warren, I'm telling a story here about our prime minister taking the CEO of Air Canada to task because of his lack of French and his disrespect to the memory of two lost pilots at LaGuardia. Oh, he's gone again. That he was so upset by that. This is what he said. This is what he said. Mark Carney.
3: We live, as I just said, in a bilingual country. We proudly live in a bilingual country. And companies like Air Canada particularly have a responsibility to always communicate in both official languages and regardless of the situation. I'm very disappointed in, as others are, rightly so, in this unilingual message of the CEO of Air Canada. It doesn't matter the circumstance, but particularly in these circumstances, lack of judgment and lack of compassion. Lack of compassion. As you know, the Committee of Official Languages has summoned the CEO to appear before it. I will follow his comments closely and comments which I would expect in due course from the Board of Directors.
1: Warren Kinsella is back. Warren, if Mark Carney said that when two pilots died in New York, why I expect and kind of demand the same treatment for the CBC's news leadership for being disrespectful to the lives of 26 lost Canadians in New York.
2: And I think he's going to face some pressure for that, because I was surprised, Ben, this afternoon after our story broke yesterday, Anthony Housefather, who is a liberal, prominent liberal MP for Mount Royal, as you know, condemned what the CBC has done.
1: Yeah.
2: And said, it's obviously a terrorist event. You should not be doing this. So I'm hearing from people on all sides of the aisle saying this time CBC has gone too far. And I think they know they're in trouble. They're like, this is front page news in Israel. It's front page news in the United States.
1: Yeah.
2: And I think that they need to reevaluate their policy. However, in fairness to them, they say other news agencies do this. Yes, that's true. They say that, you know, we've always had this position. Yes, that's true. But like, guys, as we say to our kids, you know, just because somebody else doesn't mean that you should do it.
1: Yeah.
2: And you particularly shouldn't do it on the occasion of 9/11.
1: Yeah.
2: That was a terrorist attack. Hey, that's what the Saudis say. The Saudis, the 19 terrorists who carried out this attack, Saudis, most of them were Saudis, and the Saudis call it a terrorist attack. And it's absurd.
1: As I pointed out, we didn't change every aspect of how we travel and how we live and how we view security in the Western world because of a plane crash. We did so because of a terrorist attack. And that's no one's going to change my mind on that. We're going to do something very interesting. Warren Kinsella is going to take off his hat that looks at issues like this. And he's going to put on his municipal affairs hat next, because coming up for our Toronto audience, he's sticking around. And we're going to talk about the day that was on the campaign trail. I personally think it was a very good day for one candidate, less so for another. Don't go anywhere. This is the Ben Mulrooney Show.
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13: From the national newsroom of the Canadian Press, I'm Naira Ahmed. British Columbia has ended a provincial state of emergency that was imposed on August 8th in response to wildfires that forced thousands of people to evacuate their communities and resulted in one death.
14: The state of emergency had previously been scheduled to end on Saturday, but the government says it lifted the declaration early on the advice of emergency officials. A statement from the Emergency Management Ministry says the declaration was imposed to make emergency powers and other tools available quickly, but fortunately they weren't needed. The cancellation of the declaration has no effect on evacuation orders and alerts, which remain in place across BC. The state of provincial emergency was declared hours after the Bald Range wildfire forced residents of West Okanagan Lake to flee. With more than 20,000 people evacuating their homes, there are about 200 active wildfires burning across British Columbia. John Kennedy, the Canadian Press.
13: Prime Minister Mark Carney says Canadians know Lake Ontario will always be known by its original name. Canadian Press reporter Diana Messina has more.
15: It comes after U.S. President Donald Trump signed an executive order to change it to Lake America. In a social media post, Carney says the lake's name is more than 400 years old, predating both the Confederation of Canada and the Declaration of Independence of the United States of America.
13: The governor of New York reacted to President Trump's order renaming the lake.
16: When I was growing up on the shores of Lake Erie, it used to be an acronym, H-O-M-E. Stands for the beginning letter of each of the Great Lakes. With his changes, it now stands for shame.
13: Tensions between the two countries have escalated since trade negotiations fell apart on Friday. Trump first threatened to rename the lake during an escalating war of words with Ontario Premier Doug Ford earlier this week. Canada has recruited its first batch of foreign scientists and researchers under a new government program, with some poached from the United States.
17: Hiring the 64 new recruits is being funded over 8 years by more than $500 million from the federal government. All four of the highest paid Eddie Goldenberg Distinguished Research Chairs and dozens of others were previously at American institutions like Harvard,

0: and MIT. The researchers are being hired by universities across the country. They include the University of British Columbia, McGill, and the University of Toronto. Jason White, The Canadian Press.
1: And Montreal-born actor Peter Cullen, who lent his calm and steady voice to Optimus Prime in the Transformers franchise, has died at age 85. His family says Cullen died Wednesday in his Los Angeles home surrounded by loved ones. He lent his voice to dozens of characters of other shows, films, video games, and theme park rides.
2: Not much of a house. Just right for not much of a donkey.
1: Cullen's credits also include voicing Christopher Robin's donkey, Eeyore. This is the Canadian Press. In sports, the Kansas City Royals dumped the Toronto Blue Jays 13-2 at Rogers Centre. The Royals put the game out of reach with a six-run inning in the sixth. Blue Jays manager John Schneider says it was a tough result.
3: Earlier in the game, you want to try to just minimize the four runs in the first two, making a play here or there, making a pitch here or there, but I thought they handled it okay. You know, it's never a good feeling to be sitting there when, you know, you put up a six spot and, you know, we're thin on pitching.
1: Toronto missed an opportunity to gain ground in the American League playoff race. The Blue Jays fell 3.5 games behind the Cleveland Guardians, who hold the third wild card spot. The Blue Jays will cap the six-game homestand with a three-game series against the Seattle Mariners. And Canada defeated Panama 86-66 in the FIBA World Cup America's qualifying action in Panama City. The Canadians will next host 8th-ranked Argentina in Quebec City on Monday. From the Canadian Press, I'm Naira Ahmed.
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5: Hey, good morning, everybody.
6: I'm still carrying on a little with Guns N' Roses still. A little patience, which they actually did last night, which I was kind of surprised because it's not one that they typically play. But yeah, Guns N' Roses, I know a whole bunch of people from all over the province were in town to check out the show, which was... Well, they delivered. It was good. It was great. I had a fantastic time. I was on the fence about going because it was a Wednesday night, and I'm weird about going out on school nights, but I thought, you know what? It's Guns. I love Guns. And Black Crowes were opening, and I love the Black Crowes, and I gotta say, I am really, really glad that I went and checked out the Black Crowes. They are fantastic live. They did a really nice job. And not the easiest of circumstances, I don't think, because they went on stage at 6:25. I think it caught a lot of people off guard. Like, doors opened at 5, show was supposed to start at 6:30. But you always think, I mean, come on, be 7, at least 7:30 before they get there. No. Black Crowes was on stage at 6:25. And you know what? If you've been paying attention to Guns N' Roses since their reunion, that's kind of the way it's been. If they say the show is starting at 7:30, the show is going to start at 7:30. Like, they don't mess around anymore. I don't know if they've got places to be or things to do, but Guns N' Roses was on stage by about 7:45, did their thing, gone long before 11. So it was just a beautiful night. Like, it was gorgeous. The weather could not have been better, I don't think. I really don't. It was just an amazing night. It was fun. It was a whole lot of fun, and people just having a great time, which was really, really cool. It was a good time. It was a really good night, and I don't know if Guns N' Roses will necessarily play the stadium again. It's kind of weird, because I saw them about 10 years ago at the stadium, and it was packed, and then I saw them at Rogers Place, I think they said it was about 3 years ago, and it was packed, and then last night, it was certainly not full, not even close to full. There was a lot of empty seats. It seems like the lower bowl filled up as the night went along, but if it was half full, I don't know. I don't think so. So I imagine that might be the end of stadium shows in Alberta, but we'll see. For Guns N' Roses, they'll be back in Rogers Place. But so much gets said about, oh, Axl can't sing. I mean, listen, if you've been following along, you know that a lot of these older guys, the voices aren't what they used to be, and Axl is certainly in that category. But like I say, I've seen their last four shows now. He sounded better last night than he has in the other shows. There's a big technological assist there. I don't know what it is. I'd love to know how it works and what it is, but he sings, but it's almost like it's not his voice at times. It's like it almost feels like lip syncing because it sounds like... 40 years ago, Axel. It's clearly not. But it sounds good, and he's got a couple of backup singers, and Duff sings along and does a bunch of stuff. And there were times, though, where he was clearly struggling. There's no question about it. But the band, oh, man. Slash and Duff, I could watch those two forever. And then everybody else, they're just phenomenal musicians, great players, and they really just let her go. It was great. It was fantastic. So we've still got one big stadium show left this quote-unquote summer. That's Foo Fighters. When's that one, Jeff? Do you know? Foo Fighters is in September sometime, right?
5: I think it's close to the end of September. I'm not sure the date, though. I'll look it up.
6: Yeah, that'll be a big show. That'll be a scene for sure. I don't know how many people they'll draw, but it'll be a good crowd. It'll be fun. And then that wraps it up. But what a summer we've had. We've had, you know, Guns N' Roses, we've had AC/DC, we've had Post Malone, although they had to shut that one down. Now we have Foo Fighters.
5: September 17th for the Foo
6: September
5: Fighters.
6: September 17th, so right in the middle of September. If you want to catch one last rock show at Commonwealth, there's your chance. Foo Fighters, they'll probably... Although I saw the Stones in October. First time the Stones came was October. Mick came out in a fur coat. Did you go to any of those Stones shows?
5: I didn't get to see those shows, but I love those outdoor shows. Even if it's a little cold or the weather's a little bad. You know what? I'm okay with that, right? I saw a hole in a thunderstorm out at Commonwealth Stadium, and it really kind of suited what I was watching, if I'm going to be honest with you.
6: People still talk. There was that one AC/DC show years ago where the thunderstorm happened, and they were playing Thunderstruck, of course, and it was like perfect. Like people say, you couldn't have asked for a better, you know, moment kind of a thing.
5: Sometimes, you know, like there's some weather events that are worse than others, of course, yeah, like but sometimes that little bit of weather sprinkled in there just makes that memory so much better, right? Yeah.
6: It was perfect. Like you could not have asked for better weather last night. Remarkably good. Like, you know, just storybook beautiful night. So if you were out and you had a good time, if you were out, you did have a good time. I don't think anybody had a bad night that took the time to go down and check out the show. But don't miss out. If you want to go to Foo Fighters, it's worth it. Go. You'll have a good time. Okay, coming up on the show today, we got a lot to get into. Of course, we'll spend some time, a fair bit of time today, talking about this trade war and the back and forth on that. Some small developments, I guess you might say. The United States saying yesterday that, yeah, we're not worried about the French thing. Don't worry about it. It's not a deal breaker. Okay, interesting. Our premier spoke publicly at length yesterday. First time, really, she got before a microphone and a camera and talked about where she stands on this, because there's been a lot of commentary about her position through all of this. She's taken a different stance from some premiers, you know, a lighter touch, as she characterizes it. We don't have a booze ban in Alberta. She said no chance on us withholding oil or taxing oil or anything like that, even though some other premiers have said something that is something that we should consider. She really laid out her reasons for why she doesn't think that's a good idea. So we'll have some of her commentary today as we go along. We'll focus a bit today on business and what this means for business. And, you know, we talk about when the tariffs that the Canadian government brought in, they're really strategic, right? And things that, you know, we can easily go and switch, and instead of buying whatever the product is out of the United States, well, we'll just go buy the same product here in Canada, and no big deal. Actually, it might benefit some Canadian companies. But you take a look at supply chain, things like that, and just the uncertainty that this continues to create for the business climate on both sides of the border, really. But who cares about the U.S.? We're talking about Canada. And it's a mess. I can't imagine what it's like to try and run a business in this environment. It's horrible. It really and truly is. So we'll talk a bit about that today and the impact that they might be experiencing. We're going to have a chat today with a doctor. I don't know if you saw this study. It's the latest study. It's not the first study. It's not going to be the last study. There have been numerous studies into this. The damage that we are doing to ourselves through contact sports, but it's primarily football. The focus is on football, but we know the same thing happens in hockey. And, you know, more and more and more athletes are donating their brains to these programs that study the damage that's being done by football. And of the donated brains that this program analyzed, so these are ex-NFL players who've died, obviously, and donated their brain for the study of CTE, chronic traumatic encephalopathy, brain damage. Over 90% of them had some level of CTE. More than 90% of the brains that they studied from football players who had passed away had some level of CTE. 60% of them had CTE to the point of severe dementia, unable to look after themselves anymore. They've extrapolated that because, of course, you can only study the brain from someone who's passed away once they donate it. So of all the other ones who passed away, they took a look at other indications in their life and issues and things like that, and they estimate that it's over 25% of football players have some level of CTE, which is, you're talking about thousands and thousands and thousands. It's scary, scary stuff, and it applies to many contact sports, including hockey. You're never going to remove that risk entirely, and I don't think that should be the aim. There's a level of risk with a lot of things, but you got to wonder at some point, is there more that we can do? So we'll talk a bit about that today. We've got to take a break, though. When we come back, we're going to have a conversation about one of these issues around the trade dispute, and it's not even tariffs. This is about sovereignty. You've heard the Prime Minister say that. Some of the conditions the United States wanted to apply on Canada would have required us to surrender some of our sovereignty. What's he talking about? We'll look into it right after this.

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19: All right, if you remember when the talks broke down on the trade agreement that became a disagreement between Canada and the United States, one of the issues that we heard about was Canadian sovereignty. And we sort of tried to figure out exactly what that meant. And one of the issues that we know was perhaps there were conditions on requirements for the United States to have, I don't know, veto power or the ability to grant permission for Canada to seek other deals. There was the issue around language and that sort of culture the prime minister talked about. In terms of that, that's a somewhat separate issue to what we're going to talk about here. But in terms of sovereignty, how does that fit into trade? What was threatened? And does that mean a red line? We're going to speak with Peter Jones, who is a professor in the Graduate School of Public and International Affairs at the University of Ottawa, about this. Peter, thanks for joining us. Always appreciate your time.
12: My pleasure.
19: So like I say, a whole lot of talk this week around the collapse in the trade talks about this sovereignty issue and, you know, trying to impinge upon Canadian sovereignty and independence. We have hints, we have indications about what the red lines might have been, but not the fine details. But from what we've heard, what do you make of the statement that our sovereignty was being threatened? What happened there?
12: Yeah, I mean, as you say, we don't know the details, and that's probably right. As long as there's a chance that the negotiations can restart, the details should be kept confidential. That's what negotiations are. But nevertheless, from what we know, there seem to have been hints that, as you say, the Americans were asking for the right to have some sort of a veto over our trade relations with other countries. They were asking for the right to have some sort of say in our defense policy in terms of which aircraft we'd buy. Obviously, they want us to buy the F-35 and a guarantee we join the Golden Dome and all of this kind of thing. So, you know, it goes way, way, way beyond a trade agreement at that point. It becomes more of an agreement that we will create ourselves as a kind of an appendage to the United States. And I know many people think we are that anyway, but we're not. We still retain a lot of independence. And so if it's true, and I always have to say if it's true, we don't know the details, but if it's true, it should raise all kinds of red flags in terms of, you know, what are we getting ourselves into here?
19: So we're kind of looking at a situation where they're using their economic strength and to impose their will in other areas, as you say, be it defense or, you know, Canadians' foreign policy, these sorts of things. So it spilled far beyond trade and became sort of a situation where using economic leverage to force Canada to, like you say, almost become something like a junior partner in the agreement or something.
12: Yeah, it seems that way. It seems that way. And so, as I say, you have to sort of think hard about what that means. I mean, I think there's two ways of looking at this. One is that it was a trade negotiation, and we haven't managed to strike a deal. But the other is that this is part of a much broader agenda that the Trump administration has. And he's been quite open about it, about this 51st state business and all that. And I think many people have sort of rolled their eyes and thought that was a joke. But when you go into the details of what we think of the details of what was discussed, and then when you bring into then the idea that they were going to, you know, strip us of auto plants or create tariff regimes that would strip us of auto plants and things like that, it becomes more and more clear that there is in fact a desire to sort of create a junior country, if you like, within North America, one that will be more and more dependent on the United States. We don't know the details, but that's how it seems.
19: Yeah, exactly. And given that context, you know, when the Prime Minister says, and that's something that Canada can't accept, I think most Canadians will go, damn right. Like, this isn't a trade deal anymore. This is trying to change the relationship.
12: Yeah, I mean, I think that's exactly right. Now, the question is, you know, is that what he really wants?
19: Right, yeah.
12: Or has he put this out on the table and he'll walk it back and say, well, okay, we'll get rid of all that in return for these trade deals, which will be very, you know, injurious to us, but they'll look better by rhetoric. He has a history of putting an outrageous position on the table.
19: Yeah.
12: And then taking it off and saying, okay, well, I'll take the really totally outrageous position off the table. Here's a more modestly outrageous one, but it looks better by comparison. So that could be the game as well. We really don't know at this stage.
19: And we are starting to see maybe something along those lines, like with the whole Quebec language laws and that sort of thing. Now we're hearing from the United States yesterday, Jameson Greer saying, well, that's not a big deal. Not a deal breaker. Don't worry about that. We'll take that one off the table kind of thing. So maybe we are starting to see some of what you're talking about here, and maybe there could be a path to some form of resolution down the road if that continues, right? That's all you can hope for, because you can't negotiate with that, can you?
12: Yeah, well, it's very, very difficult. And the thing is, I mean, we have to be a little bit careful because, I mean, our position going into all of this was that we want the CUSMA deal back, which is no tariffs, right? What we are getting into now is a position where if we accept the sort of less outrageous version of the deal, if that's what's offered, we will have accepted tariffs, which is a sea change in our economic relationship with the United States. but we'll accept them because it looks a lot less difficult than what we're offered first. And so he's moving the goalposts. And if you let him do that, then you're in a permanently different situation. And then what becomes really important is whether or not there's anything in this agreement which says that this is it. This is the final agreement. Because there's nothing to stop him coming along in 6 months and saying, well, I want to increase the tariffs. You've accepted tariffs. I want to increase them now. And how do you say no to that if there's no sort of absolutely this is the final deal? And it's difficult to know how you do that with Trump because, you know, he changes everything when he feels like it. And so, and it's always incremental. It's always just moving the goalposts a little bit each time. So if we're going to accept the idea of some tariffs are okay, you know, which again is a fundamental change in our position, we've got to know that that's it. And I don't know how we can get that.
19: Well, and that's the issue. And then, so what do you do as a strategy given that, Peter? I mean, you just wait it out? I mean, because that's the reality. Like, how do you resolve this? How do you make progress? I don't know if you can.
12: Yeah, I think progress will be made when the American public gives Donald Trump a thumping at the polls. And you know, everything we see is that, I mean, Canada is not the major issue for the American public, although they're becoming more and more aware of what's going on in the Canada-US, and most of them don't like it. But it's the economy. Now, that's the major issue, and he's doing very, very badly. For a subset of Americans, it's the war in Iran, which he promised that no more of these wars, and he started another one. And so I think that there is an element of waiting involved, and it's an element of waiting for the American public to shift the goalposts back.
19: Right.
12: And I think that probably will happen, but it will take time, and it will be painful in the meantime. There's no way around that. There's no magic way to get from here to there without enduring some pain.
19: I think that's exactly
12: it. I would argue, and I think many Canadians now feel, if the polls are right, that we're willing to do that. So, you know, we'll see how much. We'll see how bad it gets. We can never forget that these tariffs are going to hurt them too, particularly in the northern states. So I think that's kind of where we are right now. It's really unfortunate.
19: Yeah.
12: And I really feel for those Canadians who are, you know, economically going to be really punished by this. And we have to help them. But that's kind of where we are.
19: I think you're right. I think as frustrating as it is, there's not much else can be done. Peter, fantastic chat. Thank you so much for your time today. I did enjoy it.
12: Take care.
19: Thank you so much. Peter Jones, professor in the Graduate School of Public and International Affairs at the University of Ottawa. And that's sort of like, okay, well, what do you do? Where do you go? How do you resolve this? How do you make progress? And I think Peter's right. I don't know that you can. I mean, you've got to hope for some sort of change in position and atmosphere from the people on the other side of the negotiating table. And I don't know how likely that is either. Lots of people on the phone line want to talk about this, so let me take a break. 780-451-8800 or 403-974-8255. We'll do the news, then we'll take your calls right after this.

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14: All right, 780-451-8800, 403-974-8255. In terms of new developments on this front, there's not a ton. But this morning, the Canada-U.S. Trade Minister Dominic LeBlanc said Canada welcomes that the U.S. is now withdrawing its positions on discoverability and labeling and is confirming that measures to promote French language and Canadian culture will not be subject to future U.S. trade actions. We look forward to further constructive U.S. clarifications on their other positions, which would create the possibility of a mutually beneficial trade agreement that respects Canadian sovereignty. He said this because yesterday the U.S. trade representative, Jameson Greer, was on CBC News and said the discussion discoverability of French content was discussed during trade talks, but not as a deal breaker, not a big deal. So is that a change in position? I don't know. We talked about that yesterday. It was kind of like Netflix in Canada. Canada was going to require them to include, like when you go to the landing page of Netflix and it says, hey, you might like this, it had to have a certain amount of French language content in Canada, which I think is dumb, frankly. I don't even know if there's that much French content available, to completely be honest with you. And so then Netflix is saying, well, then we have to limit the number of English offerings, because if we have to hit a certain percentage, we can't do it by increasing French. We're going to have to reduce English. And it's silliness. It's silliness. These are international streaming platforms. I think we're past that. But anyway, that was one of the issues. There's a by-election in Quebec on Monday. Let's not lose sight of that. Regardless, apparently they say no big deal, whatever. So maybe that's one hurdle that we've gotten over. I'm sure there are many more, but okay. Is that some sign of progress? Perhaps. 780-451-8800-403-974-8255. Let's go to the phone line. Here, take some of your calls. We'll start with Alan in Edmonton. Hi, Alan. Go ahead.
5: Hi. It's actually a little redundant now that you mentioned the change this morning.
14: Yeah.
5: But everyone was trying to figure out why exactly they may have brought this to the table. And one of the things about this Trump government is they've done so many things that we've forgotten about. And I remember this coming up in EU negotiations. So what if they, at the very top line, view the French language support, or whatever you want to call it, you're part of our culture, absolutely, but what if they view it as DEI? And that's why it came up. Like, if you look at the top line and, you know, read a story about equalization and see what's happening just at the very top line, and they go, well, why are they supporting the French language so much? That's going to inhibit trade. And because we are the United States and we want to stick our nose in everybody's business, we're going to identify that as something we don't agree with.
14: That's an interesting point, because we know anything DEI is being ripped right out of everything in the United States. Have they come out and characterized it as DEI? Maybe they do, but have they publicly said that? I don't know.
5: No, I don't think they have.
14: Yeah, I haven't heard that.
5: But
14: maybe.
5: That's one of those things that just kind of went away. Like, they were on a tear for DEI for a while.
14: Everything, yeah.
5: And I wish I had a specific for you, but I do remember it coming up with them sticking their nose in something cultural or DEI in EU negotiations.
14: Yeah, no, I remember that too. I mean, they had an anti-woke stance, right? They called that woke, and everything woke had to go, and DEI was
5: so
14: part of that.
5: Suddenly, at the very top line, they see, you know, equalization or whatever it is, as being DEI, and that's why they brought it up.
14: Interesting. Yeah, that's not a bad idea. Maybe, perhaps, Alan, it's not a bad idea. Or maybe it's just somebody, the Netflix people got a hold of Trump. We know he's tight with a lot of these big tech companies and said, listen, this is a requirement that would force us to do things differently and make it hard on us. And so he said, okay, I'll deal with it. Jim in Foremost, you're on the air. Hey, Jim.
11: Hey, how's it going?
14: Good, how are you?
11: Hey, good. A couple of points. It's nice to see Danielle and our leader being the smartest adult in the room, in my opinion. She seems to be handling this with pretty good intelligence.
14: What do you like about what she said?
11: Well, I just like the fact that she's just not letting emotions. Like, one guy made a good point. He said women are supposed to be emotional, and the smartest, most unemotional person is Danielle. And I think
14: that's
11: she's really thinking
14: that
11: this through.
14: Yeah, Lisa Reed.
11: Yeah, that's a great line. Like, it's, I mean, I would never say that, but it's nice a lady said that. you know, on Mall Canada, it's really rich for them now to say, oh, Alberta needs to be a team player. Like, holy hell, you keep your foot in our throat for how many years, and now you want us to bail you out? That's just laughable, and she explained why we can't. And then my second quick point here is I think the Trump administration, they're just tired of being the rich uncle for the world. I mean, I know that it's hard to ask for the take, but they have been, you know, supplying a lot of money around the world, and it's come to an end in this administration. So how we deal with it, so that's kind of how I feel, that we're going to have to live with the new, and, you know, he's taking the hatchet to it, not just scalpel. He's being pretty aggressive.
14: He is,
11: but
14: yeah.
11: I feel that's why they're doing it. They're just tired of supplying, and when we're part of it. I hate to say it.
14: I think that's definitely part of it. And that goes before Trump even. I mean, that was Biden talking about America first, and, you know, we don't want to be the world's policeman anymore, and we want to focus on building up America. So that's not a new policy, but I think you can argue about, is he going about it the right way or not, right? And is he doing more damage? Because a lot of Americans hate this just as much as Canadians do. It's doing a lot of damage in the U.S. as well. So I don't know. I understand what you're saying. And I think, like I say, that's America First policy is not new. It goes back a long way. The question is, how do you go about carrying out the policy, and how well thought out is it? I think a lot of this is just sort of, well, we're the biggest bully on the block, so people will just have to do what we want to do. And Canada has said, no, we won't. Now, there's going to be pain involved with that. There's going to be pain, but... it's the old saying with a bully. You got to stand up sooner or later. Logan in Calgary, you're on the air. Hi, Logan.
15: Hey. So, I don't know why anyone's not talking about the elephant in the room. Trump keeps saying Governor Carney, 51st state this, 51st state that. Even his vice president was called us the 51st state, right? Like, that's what this is about. I bet you dimes to dollars, like, any trade deal we give to him, he's going to say no. He's going to try and put as much economic pressure on us as possible. Danielle Smith will cave, but as long as he maintains being president past this next fucking
14: Dude, Logan, I can't have that. Come on, man. You're smarter than that. Don't anybody phone. Okay, we heard it. We'll deal with it. But you create a bunch of paperwork. I don't know. I don't know. That's the question to me. It's kind of like, okay, well, what's the plan then? What is the plan? If you're not going to accept this deal, and you shouldn't, I'm not saying you need to accept this deal. What is your plan? Like, do you think you get a better deal from Trump? I don't think you do, right? So you just wait this out for 2 years? And as you heard from Peter Jones, there's a school of thought that after the midterms, things change. And there's enough domestic pressure to have Trump reverse course. I'm not holding my breath. I'm really not. But I guess it's a possibility. Let's go to Shane. Hey, Shane, you're on the air.
16: Hey, Shane, just two quick points. I'll be brief.
14: Sure.
16: I watched every minute of Rosemary Barton and Jameson Greer yesterday.
14: Okay.
16: Fascinating television. You know, Greer withstood the sneering, interrupting, eye-rolling from Rosemary. Good on him. But Greer, to me, and you can disagree if you want, he got up there and he pretty much defended his position pretty well. Everything that she was accusing him of, he either said, no, that's a normal part of a trade negotiation,
14: or no,
16: that's patently false. He denied a lot of the things outright, okay?
14: He has from the start, yeah.
16: So if either he's going to get up there on national television and lie, which I just can't see it.
14: Really?
16: Or, yeah, I can't see it. Not him. He's no.
14: Okay.
16: Okay. And the second point here, when's the last time there was a trade squabble with the United States? Elbows up. Do you remember? The big one that we were talking about initially. Well, it was the election. It was the election period.
14: Oh, okay. Yeah, sure. Yeah, sure. Yeah, okay.
16: Carney's
14: 18 months ago. Yep.
16: So,
14: yep. The whole campaign.
16: So right now, there's three by-elections coming up this summer. You referenced one earlier.
14: Yep. Monday.
16: They could cost the Liberals. They probably won't, but they could cost the Liberals this manufactured majority that they have.
14: Yeah.
16: So let's not put that in the rear view. And I just want to say too, Shay, with the other callers, I want to say this on your show. You know, some of us guys, oil patch workers, we're out there wearing our coveralls when it's 30 above. We're out there freezing our butts off when it's 40 below. We don't want our industry in any way to be a pawn for Ontario when it's time to do these negotiations. We're happy with the deal we have for our oil and gas, and we should have a say in this too. And
14: why is it a deal for Ontario? Why is it not a deal for Canada, though?
16: Because it's leverage. It's the only leverage Ontario has. They're not going to.
14: But I'm saying we're not negotiating a trade deal for Ontario. We're negotiating a trade deal for Canada.
16: Well, I don't see any Albertans in the room, Shay. This is how it's always been. Ontario and Quebec, as usual, are gonna call the shots here, and little old Alberta is just gonna go along with the ride. And Danielle, thank God for her, she's defending our industry and defending our workers, and I really appreciate it. So
14: okay, good enough. Thanks. Yes, she is for sure. No doubt about that. We'll try and get to some of her comments before we're done here today, but she is, and I think a lot of people agree with her. A lot of people, I mean, even people like Jason Kenney's argument isn't withholding of oil or taxing of oil. It's just, well, why do you sell them? You're not going to. Like, why do you, I've got a gun, but don't worry. It's not loaded and I'll never shoot it. Why remove it from the conversation? You know what I mean? And I kind of understand that argument. But, and then the premier has said, well, you don't make a threat like that unless you're willing to back it up. So let me squeeze in a quick break. We'll continue with your phone calls right after this.
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14: Okay, let's keep rolling through these calls, see how many we can get to. Let's go to Adam and Wainwright. Hi, Adam, you're on the air.
33: Hey, Shay, big fan.
14: Oh, thanks, bud.
33: And I don't know about you, but between this trade business and the referendum on separation coming up,
14: yeah,
33: it's just a bunch of nonsense.
14: Well, I mean, unfortunately, I agree with you in the sense that it's frustrating and it's kind of crazy that we're going through all of it, but we are going through all of it, and that all has real-world implications, Adam.
33: It absolutely does, but it just feels like there's so many other things that are more deserving of our attention than free trade agreements in North America. Can you believe that? Like,
14: I know.
33: It's what's made us so successful.
14: And we've created this ourselves, right? Like, this is a situation that didn't have to be there, but politicians decided it was going to be.
33: No, it's there because Trump's there, and Trump's an idiot, and he's an absolute dip. But, you know, there's so many other things in the world that we should be applying resources to, and right now it's trying to be friends with the U.S.
14: Which isn't easy. It's a tough road to navigate, Adam. But you're right. It is frustrating. But it's the world we're living in. Ian in Calgary are on the air. Hi, Ian.
1: Hey, a simple point. I'm getting a little frustrated, actually, listening to some of the callers, but their blind political beliefs just shining through for and against our leaders. It's as if some of these people, and maybe that's the case, have never been through a serious negotiation. So what I see wrong, as an example, with Danielle Smith, isn't the fact that you can't cut off Alberta oil. It can't be done. The Americans will close the Michigan line to the U.S., and we can't store it, and they're American company. It literally can't be done. But you sure as heck don't say that in a negotiation. You that's what you say privately. That's what you say to Doug Ford and the Prime Minister. You don't come out and just get it off the table. Did Trump think he was actually going to get Canada to give up on French? Of course not. It was a stupid thing that he threw in, thought, oh, I'll take a shot at it, and then you pull back from it. So it's very frustrating listening to some of these people, both for and against on this.
14: Yeah, I hear, and I think that's the argument is like, you don't negotiate publicly, right? You just don't. There's no reason
1: to. Table.
14: Yeah, exactly.
1: Yeah, absolutely. Absolutely. And the second and very minor point is I disagree with a number of the people that have, the tone anyway, people actually haven't said it, but after the midterms, there won't be any change. Of course, Trump's still going to be in charge. This is his purview.
14: For sure.
1: Actually, it isn't his purview, but he's taken it. However, there will be a change of tone because he's losing his grip on the Republican Party, as you can see in their primaries and whatever. They've lost, I think it is, the last 10 of his most recent picks have failed to even get the primary nomination. So he's losing his grip on the Republican Party. And that's not a knock at Trump, although I can't stand the guy. I'll be blunt about that. It's just a simple fact that when you're a lame duck, people stop caring about you.
14: The other thing is, if the Democrats do take control of the House and Senate, we're going to be back into the whole impeachment thing again immediately, right? So we'll have other issues to deal with in the United States.
1: There's certainly that, and more. And while I think it's incredibly unlikely, because American politicians have shown they just don't have much spine, I do think that it is possible, as in, let's say, 20% likely, that the Congress will take back over their constitutionally
14: the powers
1: given
14: supposed
1: right
14: to, have.
1: to do this negotiation. This is not a presidential.
14: No, it's
1: authority.
14: Not. It's absolutely not.
1: So he is overreached, and I don't think they're going to take it back, but they could.
14: They could. True. Yep. Good point.
1: So the tone will change. The tone will change by early next year, and it's still going to be awful, just god awful, but it won't be as draconian as it is now. That's all.
14: Okay. Well, we'll see. We'll see if that plays. I mean, that's what everybody says, and there will be a difference. I think it depends how the midterms go, but Trump will still be Trump, and Trump will still be the president, and ultimately that might rule the day. Michael in White Court, you are on the air. Hi, Michael.
2: Hey, Shea, how's it going?
14: Good, how are you doing?
2: Not bad. A couple points. That previous caller kind of stole my thunder there, too, but, Danielle Smith, going on national TV and saying that putting tariffs on Alberta's energy exports would totally decimate Canada's economy. Why would you go on national TV and say that? Who are you trying to get your point across to? Why would you tell the Americans that? Just stupidity, as far as I'm concerned. Like Buddy said, call the Canada's negotiating team and tell them your concerns, but don't go on national TV.
14: Yeah, you're breaking up, Michael. I don't know. Obviously, it's frustrating that we haven't been able to come sort of to some sort of deal, which is what, the Prime Minister said he would do. But I do like the fact that we don't hear a lot of them. You know what I mean? You don't negotiate. I don't know much from negotiations, and I'm probably a walkover. One thing I do know is you shut up. You don't help by talking. But I think the premier she's under a lot of pressure with this whole oil and gas thing, and she wanted to explain it. I think she could have just played the interview that I did with Richard Masson yesterday, talking about why, all of the reasons why it's not a good idea, and all of the things that could go wrong if you were to tax and or withhold oil from the United States. And we covered a lot of them yesterday with Richard, right? Like, well, then you basically you're shutting down the oil sands. It's not like we can sell it anywhere else. We can't store it anywhere else. So that's it. And that means a massive, massive hit to Alberta and to the United States. And, you know, there's the retaliatory. If you do bring in a tax, well, who's to say that the refiners in the States don't say, well, we're not paying it. You pay half of it. Like, it's not as simple as it sounds. And case has been made by other people. Let's go to Justin, who is in Calgary. Hey, Justin, you're on the air.
3: Hey, Shay.
14: Hey.
3: I think with after the Weir interview with Rosie yesterday, like, we need to know what exactly, like, specifically.
14: Yeah.
3: Because, like, they're two completely different stories.
14: It's a he said, he said. Yeah, you're right. Yeah.
3: And like, right now, because do you remember the Gordie Howe Bridge?
14: Yes, I do. Of course, yeah.
3: You remember how Carney explained what the deal was for us?
14: Yep, yep.
3: It was
14: and then
3: a lie.
14: It changed.
3: No, it was a lie.
14: Yeah.
3: He's still saying that we're not giving him any tolls, and we are.
14: Yeah, oh, I know.
3: So that's where I'm, like, how I see how it played out, because apparently the deal was pretty much everything but signed on Tuesday. Then Carney goes back, talks to the Premier at the First Minister's meeting and all this and that, and it's Doug Ford didn't say anything last week at all, and EB was very quiet. Like, all the usual suspects were extremely quiet, like they had the Team Canada or just say nothing, and I think there was some serious pushback from our premiers to what, like, Carney was about to sign, and to me that seems more realistic.
14: Where are you under the impression he was about to sign anything on Tuesday?
3: Because that's what LeBlanc and what Jameson and the Americans were saying. Like, it's all but signed, blah, blah, blah. We're
14: that was on.
3: A few days.
14: That was last week you're talking about? Last week?
3: Yeah.
14: Okay,
3: yeah,
14: okay. I thought you were talking this week.
3: No. Last Tuesday, like, everything was pretty much they're announcing and blah, blah, blah. Then they had the First Minister's meeting on Wednesday. They come back. And like, to me, I don't know. Like, but after the Gordie Howe and just being flat out lied to about the terms of the deal that we did sign, and like, I don't know. Like, I think Carney has to be specific. Like, what was with the
14: sovereignty? Yeah, I don't disagree. Yeah, I don't disagree. Justin, I would like, and we've said that right from the beginning, to give us the details. Let's go to John, who's in Boston. Hey, John.
4: Hi there. I got a question about effectively the Kuzma deal now is essentially dead or virtually dead, right?
14: Well, it's still there. It still exists, and but I don't know how much value is left in it. We don't seem to be honoring it.
4: Well, here's my question. Part of the whole NAFTA and then Kuzma thing was that we were selling oil to the U.S. at deep, deep discounted prices. Mm-hmm. What's to stop us from taking those discounts off and just selling it at world price to them now, since effectively he's the one that pulled the plug on the deal?
14: Yeah, John, we talked about that with Richard, too. We can. The discount right now is only about $10 a barrel. It's not enormous. It's been much, much, much larger before. But a lot of that is shipping and the processing and all the rest of that stuff. It's $10 a barrel. We could say, okay, we're going to sell it at the same price as WTI. We could change the price of oil. That would essentially be the same thing as putting in a tax. And they might say, well, okay, well, now you're going to have to pay some of the cost to get it to us and all the rest of that stuff. I would encourage you to check out our podcast in the interview with Richard Masson, where we went into why that's not as easy as it sounds. We'll take a break and be back right after the news.
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10: From the national newsroom of the Canadian Press, I'm Naira Ahmed. British Columbia has ended a provincial state of emergency after 20 days. It was declared due to wildfires that sent thousands of people fleeing and resulted in one death in the interior part of the province. Although the cancellation has no effect on evacuation orders and alerts that remain in place across BC, there are about 200 active wildfires burning across the province after lightning moved through the central interior this week and triggered new fire starts. This morning, the Prince Edward Island government is rolling out plans to combat U.S. tariffs. Premier Rob Lance and two of his ministers are expected to hold a news conference in Charlottetown. The U.S. imposed tariffs of up to 50% on $28 billion worth of Canadian goods last week after trade talks between the countries fell apart. Canada has announced reciprocal tariffs that will take effect in about 2 weeks. Hundreds are dead and hundreds more are still missing after a huge flash flood tore through parts of the Himalayas in Nepal and China, many of them foreigners and pilgrims. Experts say it appears the whole thing was triggered by a mountain landslide that then triggered a glacial collapse. More from ABC's Britt Clennett.
11: The collapse actually dammed a river and formed a brand new lake right after the disaster site, and it's still rising. So that's the big concern, the big new threat that many people are worried about. Chinese authorities say that there is a high risk it could burst within the next few days, which is why officials are warning about possible second and third waves of flooding from debris still sitting in these river systems.
10: Foreign Affairs Minister Anita Anand says 30 Canadians and permanent residents are missing following the flash floods. Global Affairs Canada says it is in contact with humanitarian groups and is ready to contribute to humanitarian efforts as needed.
2: Two flight controllers allegedly punched out early before an Air Canada plane crash in March. The collision between the Air Canada Express plane and fire truck at LaGuardia Airport left two Canadian aviators dead and sent more than 40 people to hospital in New York. The U.S. media reports suggest the Federal Aviation Administration is looking to fire the two flight controllers

0: allegedly clocked out roughly an hour before their shift ended, leaving a pair of colleagues at the LaGuardia Tower without backup. The U.S. federal agency has not addressed the accusations directly, but said it is committed to holding employees accountable. An Edmonton-born rapper, Candace Weapon, says he recently discovered 129 of his songs were used in databases to train AI music generators without his consent. He says the music industry has changed with AI in the picture.
1: I think I started noticing it in sessions when I was recording, where producers would get the AI to make the drums for them or whatever, and it was such a turnoff to me when that would happen.
0: The concerns come as Canada's music industry pushes for rules requiring AI companies to compensate the songwriters and musicians whose work helps power their systems. This is the Canadian Press. In sports, the Kansas City Royals dumped the Toronto Blue Jays 13-2 at Rogers Centre. The Royals put the game out of reach with a six-run inning in the sixth. Blue Jays manager John Schneider says it was a tough result.
2: Earlier in the game, you want to try to just minimize the four runs in the first two, making a play here or there, making a pitch here or there, but I thought they handled it okay. You know, it's never a good feeling to be sitting there when, you know, you put up a six spot and, you know, we're thin on pitching.
0: Toronto missed an opportunity to gain ground in the American League playoff race. The Blue Jays fell 3.5 games behind the Cleveland Guardians, who hold the third wild card spot. The Blue Jays will cap the six-game homestand with a three-game series against the Seattle Mariners. And Canada defeated Panama 86-66 in the FIBA World Cup America's qualifying action in Panama City. The Canadians will next host 8th-ranked Argentina in Quebec City on Monday. From the Canadian Press, I'm Naira Ahmed.
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4: Shea Gadam with you here as we continue our chat about this trade situation, trade war, call it what you will, that we are locked in with the United States and the tit-for-tat tariffs, and on it goes. I don't know what the resolution is around the bargaining table, if there's talks. I don't know. A glimmer of progress with the, you know, but it came through media interviews where Canada discovered or said they discovered that, you know, French language conditions and discoverability wouldn't be an issue anymore. Okay, great. That makes it's progress of one form or another. But where else are you going to make progress around that negotiating table once the talks collapsed over the weekend? Where do we go from here? How does the needle move on this? I don't think there's any formal talks scheduled. So what happens? Well, we've heard, you know, you need to put pressure on politicians in the United States. The midterms will change things. So is it a waiting game? Is there other things that are happening? You know, we got a lot of inter-country business that happens, companies that work both sides of the board, can they play a role? There's a lot going on. We're going to speak with Andrew Willis, who is a business columnist with the Globe and Mail, about this. Andrew, thanks for joining us. Appreciate your time.
5: Oh, glad to be here, Shay. Always glad to do the show.
4: And like I say, you know, given the other chaos of the trade and the whole economic picture with Trump in the White House, I can't imagine what it's like trying to run a business if we start there. And now they're dealing with another raft of tariffs and all the rest. And that means anywhere in North America, be it Canada or the United States, you know, especially if you're one that's operating on both sides of that border, you've been monitoring in particular what Canadian business executives, what the CEOs, what are they saying in the C-suite here? What has the reaction been to all of this?
5: Well, there's such a huge contrast between what CEOs are saying publicly, which is some fairly banal statements, and, you know, we hope everybody's going to resolve this, and the really heavy lobbying and the really pointed statements they're making privately. So in your introduction just now, you mentioned the fact that there's a lobbying effort with U.S. politicians.
4: Yes.
5: So it's kind of, I think of it as a ground game. You've got Canadian CEOs in almost every sector, including energy, agriculture, that are huge in Alberta. The manufacturing and the technology that's, and the autos that's big in Ontario, and the aluminum industry that is critical to Quebec. So those CEOs, all of whom are, you know, they're globalists. They are operating in multiple countries. They don't want to get offside with Trump. They don't want to criticize him like Doug Ford did. You know, you don't run around telling the U.S. president to kiss your butt. You just, if you're running a major company, you don't do that. Instead, you talk to the governor of Michigan. You talk to Treasury Secretary Howard Lutnick, who you probably know from his previous life on Wall Street, and you say, look, nobody's winning out of this trade war. So that's the kind of ground game that we hear is going on right now. Really intensive efforts by a lot of CEOs, a lot of Canadian business leaders whose businesses are being affected, and they're trying to get as much leverage as they can with the Trump White House, try and get everybody back to the negotiating table, which Danielle Smith is suggesting would be a good idea. Try and find some common ground, because nobody's going to win if we keep slapping tariffs on each other.
4: And Andrew, the message is that simple? Like, hey, nobody's winning here. This is bad for everybody involved. There's got to be a better way. It's that simple?
5: I think sometimes with Trump, you have to hear things frequently, and you have to be the last person to talk to him. I think it is. It really is that simple. You know, you're trying to illustrate that the price of cars is going to rise if parts from Canada heavily. That's the message that companies like Mag are sending. I mean, I wrote about them earlier this week. Those are two of the biggest auto parts companies in North America. They have significant operations in the States and in Canada. And, you know, if their products are being tariffed, then the price of a Ford pickup truck's going to rise. The price of you know, all of the North American cars are going to rise. And Europe and Asian, you know, Japanese or electric cars from China are going to become that much more attractive. That's not a scenario that Trump wants. The other arguments you're going to hear a lot from the business community are a little more rooted in the economics of what's going on, which is, you know, these tariff wars, as you know, are inflationary. They're going to push up U.S. interest rates. That's bad for the whole environment. It's bad for Trump going into the midterms.
4: How effective do you think that, I mean, now we're getting into an area that I know smart people like you and I probably shouldn't go, and that's trying to read what Trump responds to. Are those voices going to be more effective than anybody else that has been talking to him? I think they will, right? If you can make the case that, hey, businesses are suffering, costs are going to go up. He listens to that, perhaps, maybe?
5: Yes, I think you saw something interesting from Trump earlier this week. He cut tariffs on beef because the price of hamburgers, the price of grocery store goods, was rising too fast, and that became a consumer issue and one that was hurting the Republicans as we head into the midterms. So we know Trump does move when he's feeling a little bit of pain. So you just got to increase the amount of pain that he's feeling. And the other thing that we're noticing here, and various federal ministers like Champagne, the finance minister, they were very specific about the states that they're trying to target. So they're trying to do tariff measures on U.S. goods that are going to hurt demand for products from, like, manufactured goods, appliances from Ohio, from Michigan, from Pennsylvania. Those are considered swing states ahead of the U.S. midterms. They're targeting seafood from Maine. Again, that's an important Senate seat for the Republicans. And if they lose that Senate seat, they could lose control of the House. I don't want to get too deep in the weeds on U.S. politics, but what the Canadians are doing is causing pain in places where Trump's really going to feel it. And I'm not sure how Trump climbs down, but the hope from the Canadian side is that he does climb down and that he does, you know, put a bit of a leash on Lutnick, the Treasury Secretary, and find some sort of common ground here. Because we all know they were reasonably close to a deal last Friday afternoon. I mean, I was as shocked as anybody staying up late Friday night, and all of a sudden it's like, wait a minute, the deal's off. You're in the media business. We had to tear up our newspaper at midnight on. The late edition of the newspaper looked very different from the first edition. Let's put it that way.
4: Yeah, exactly. Yeah. And I guess, you know, everybody's like, where do we go next? How long does this take? There's really no way of knowing, right? I mean, that's the reality of this quiet ground game that you're talking about may well prove to be effective, but not quickly, I wouldn't think. Are we just sort of waiting for the midterms? Because like you say, the political pressure ultimately is what will rule the day, and we expect it to be ramped up dramatically. That's what everybody says anyway, come November.
5: Yeah, early this week, I would have said that nothing's going to happen until the November midterm. But now you're seeing things like Jamison Greer, the U.S., the major U.S. negotiator, as you said just a moment ago, he's holding out a bit of an olive branch. He said, look, wait, if French language stuff is an issue, we don't need to touch French language stuff. Trump's done the same thing. Trump was also out the other night at a rally. He was speaking by phone to a rally in Oklahoma, talking about how much the United States needs Canadian aluminum. The reason he was talking about that is because they're trying to build an aluminum refinery, smelter in Oklahoma, and running into a lot of local opposition. So, you know, I'm not smart enough to, I don't have a good enough crystal ball to say when talks are going to resume. I think voices like Daniel Smith saying we should talk sooner rather than later are starting to get a little more traction. So I would have said earlier this week that we're not going to see any return to negotiations until late November, December, but we might be earlier. You know, maybe. And I think that would be a good thing for the economy as a whole.
4: It'd be a great thing. No question about it. Andrew Greystuff, thanks so much for your time today. I appreciate it.
5: Always glad to chat.
4: Thank you very much. Andrew Willis, a business columnist at the Globe and Mail. And I think, you know, that those are the kind of things that you have to hold out hope for, right? We get wrapped up in the tweets. And I don't know if you saw another one. He put out an AI image of himself, you know, crossing out Lake Ontario, and that's not that anymore. Now it's Lake Ontario. I mean, if you want to get into that level of insanity, you can. And it's, you know, people get all emotional and they get all bent out of shape. He says all kinds of things that are just, well, they're nuts, Frank. They're insane, right? Absolute insanity. You have to hope, and I've always held out hope, that there are people that are actually serious people doing serious work and moving things in a positive direction, right? Now, I don't know how far that extends around the negotiating table. I don't know. I don't know. But in reality, there's a world that exists independent of all of that. And I think when you take a look at a lot of things that go on, follow what businesses do. Businesses don't have time or the luxury of getting wrapped up in the politics of it. And you know, like Andrew said, you're not going to have a CEO come out and start lambasting Donald Trump or Howard Lutnick or Jamieson Greer, because it's dumb. Business can't afford that. Business won't do that. Business has to deal with the reality as it exists, right? Politics, it's no longer about dealing with the reality exists. We create a reality. We just fly around and do things differently. So it's a matter of, okay, here's what's really in front of us. That's what business needs to work on. And quietly, and perhaps effectively, work in the background and behind the scenes to affect change as best you can. And that's what Andrew says, you know, the ones he's talked to, that's what they're doing. They're reaching out, they're talking to, you know, their colleagues across the border and trying to make the case that this is really not good for anybody, and the sooner we can come to a resolution, the better it is for everybody. So we got to hope those kinds of things actually start to pay off in tangible benefits at some point. But every day that it goes on is bad. So the sooner we get back to the table, the better. 1-800-663-0630. That's the number you can call from anywhere in Canada. And we'll take your calls and some other stories when we come back right after this.
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10: All right, let's take some of your phone calls here as we go along. Shea Gannum with you, 1-800-663-0630. That's the phone number. Let's go to Grant. Hello, Grant. How are you?
11: Shay, how are you?
10: It couldn't be better, sir. Couldn't be better.
11: You went to the concert last night.
10: Went to Guns N' Roses last night? Yes, sir. Great evening. It was a fun time had by all.
11: Yes, yeah. Sure sounds like it is. Have you seen that that young girl, Highlander?
10: Sorry, you're breaking up there, Grant. Who?
11: What's that?
10: Sorry, you broke up. Have I seen who?
11: Did I break up on you?
10: You didn't. You seem okay now.
11: Okay. Watch America's Got Talent. Her name is Emmy, right? She's 15 years old from Thailand. She plays
10: old little rocker. Yeah, I have seen her. Yeah. Yeah, I saw that on my social media.
11: Yeah, it's absolutely amazing. Now, getting back to Trump, and you know, I don't want to. I know you have these very intelligent people on here and say, yeah, and they're talking, it's behind the scenes and this like that. At a whim, at any time, all of this means absolutely nothing to him. He doesn't want things to work out. Don't people understand that yet? He doesn't want things to work out. He wants the economy to fail in the States. The November election, he's going to go in and just take the ballot boxes. He's going to say...
10: I don't know, Grant. I think he gets tired of things. I don't know. I don't know. I've told you before, I'm well past the point where I try and guess anything that goes on.
11: No kidding.
10: With Donald
11: no
10: Trump.
11: No kidding. But when you hold a press conference a couple months ago about how an election is going to be stolen, I mean...
10: Well, he's been saying that for 10 years.
11: Well, yeah, but he holds an actual press conference, you know, where they go. Not many people, not many people. Anyways,
10: we'll
11: just,
10: see. We'll see.
11: Tough. I mean, it can all dandelions could fly across the border and you go, oh my God.
10: Oh, I know. I mean, it was smoke. I know, Grant. I know. We'll see. We'll see where it goes. I'm gonna try and get some more calls in. We got Greg in Ontario. Hey, Greg, go ahead.
4: Yeah, shoot, man, I'll tell you, some Canadians, they're like, they got TDS. Like, Trump's in a living rent-free in their minds. You guys got to understand this guy. Like, why don't we understand him by now? You look at all the negotiations this guy's ever done. So he asked for the world, right? And he knows what he wants in the end. He doesn't want 50. He'll settle for 10 or 15%. So this is what, like, I called yesterday and I said, if you remember, I said, you watch. Canada's going to make that phone call to get this thing going up again before Christmas. It only took, what, less than a week, right? Because what's going on here is that French labeling thing. Look at the whole situation. That was never an issue with Trump. He threw that out to the riled-up Canadians, and they take the bait on everything this guy says with Lake America, right? He's playing with you guys. So just relax. And what happened here is he used this French language thing as a bargaining tool. Don't we see that clearly? He goes, okay, I won't.
10: Well, who's he bargaining with? Because, I mean, his trade negotiation said that in an interview. There was no phone calls, Greg.
4: Yeah, well, you don't think there was a phone call yesterday and somebody made that?
10: Oh, I would hope there was, but not that we know. That didn't come out of a phone call. That was something that Jameson Greer dropped in an interview with Rosie Barton.
4: Yeah, no, exactly. What, you about the French labeling?
10: Yeah.
4: Is that worth? Okay, right. So, but yes, absolutely. Shay, listen, he threw that out there knowing it was going to upset Canadians. And he knew he was going to use that as a bargaining chip when Canada came back, right? Made that phone call. We messed up. Okay, so what's going to happen here is we've wasted a year. We're going to sign the deal that the states wants, and they're going to get mostly what they want. I'm going to guarantee you that right now because we're in no position, right?
10: Okay, we'll see. I mean, yeah, your estimate, I don't know if Donald Trump knows that Canadians speak French, to be honest with you. Like, your estimation of what he put on the table is much higher than mine. Martin, you're on the air. Hi, Martin.
12: Excellent. How you doing?
10: Good. How are you?
12: Can you hear me?
10: Yeah, I got you. Yeah, go ahead. Can you hear me?
12: Okay, yeah, a little bit, not too bad. Anyway, a couple things. I totally disagree with the last caller. States won't get everything they want. By the time November's up, Trump will be in minority for Congress. I don't think they're going to impeach him. I think they're just going to drag his entire family into the system there for the next 2 years.
10: I think, Martin, if we get to that point, you're right. Nothing happens. We end up back with impeachment proceedings and maybe just, I don't know. I don't know. It's going to, you don't think it will go to impeachment? I think it absolutely, that would be started day one. It would be yet more chaos. Mark, you're on the air. Hi, Mark.
13: Hey, Shay, I just want to point something out. We should remember that part of Trump's strategy, how he always does, he'll throw stuff on the table that, like, doesn't even make sense because he wants to see how the opponent will react. And he could have been
10: doing
13: that. What
10: are you basing that on, Mark?
13: No, I mean, like, he's done that before where Trump will throw stuff just to
10: give
13: see
10: me
13: how
10: an example.
13: The opponent will react.
10: Like when?
13: Okay. Here's my main point. That's not...
10: No. You made a point, and I'm just asking you to back it up with some shred of evidence. When have you seen him do that before?
13: I don't want to talk about Trump really. I wanted to mention about...
10: Well, your phone brought up Trump. If you don't want to talk about Trump, don't bring him up.
13: I was just going with what a last caller said. The Trump team could have been playing with Carney a little bit. The fact is, Carney walked away from the negotiations, right? That's the point I wanted to make. The talks actually didn't collapse. Carney walked away. So my question is, why didn't Carney stay and grind it out, right? He pulled his team out. If the Trump administration threw down stuff you didn't like, then you stay in and you grind it out, right? You counterpunch. You find a workaround. So if you look at this, it doesn't make any sense. Do you remember the posturing Carney did when he was running for prime minister?
10: Yes, I do. I'm the guy.
13: I got the pedigree. Yep. I got the knowledge. I got the experience. And basically, Carney, this is the point I just want to people to understand, right? Carney walked away from negotiations. He could have taken a timeout. He could have told the Americans, I'm going to pull my team out for 24 hours. We'll get back to you. They can do whatever they want, right? The fact is, Carney didn't have the confidence to stay at the table with Trump. Carney didn't have the ability to stay.
10: Well, I mean, that's one viewpoint. You know, most Canadians view it entirely opposite, right? In terms of, at some point, you say enough is enough.
13: Okay, but Shay, you know what? You could also look at it this way, too. Carney's willing to burn down the Canadian economy, hoping to influence the midterms by having tariffs and Trump not getting a win.
10: You could look at it that way,
13: If he would have got a deal with the Americans, it would have looked good, right? I mean, Carney could have said, hey, I can't stand Trump, but you know what? We just pulled off a wicked trade deal. For Carney to come back to... I'll end this way.
10: Yeah, you got to go. I got four
13: Carney
10: seconds. Three.
13: For Carney to come back is the weakest position to go into a trade war. That's so weak. A preschooler could have done that.
10: Okay, thanks, Mark. I do have to get to the news. I appreciate the call. We'll be

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22: All right, we are back, and Trump continues to do Trumpian things today. He signed an executive order now renaming Lake Ontario Lake America. Remember, he did this with the Gulf of Mexico, right? He renamed the Gulf of Mexico the Gulf of America. And as far as I know, nobody gave a damn. Google changed it, actually, on Google Maps because... Well, Google's smart, and Google has played Trump like a fiddle right from the beginning and got a lot from Trump in return. So they'll probably go ahead and do this, but I was just talking with Brad, our producer, about, like, so you've got this crazy old guy sitting at the White House signing an executive order that says Lake Ontario is now Lake America, and most of the world goes, yeah, whatever, Donald. But what does that mean, right? Like... we have had countries change their names and things like that in history, and, you know, Burma became Myanmar, things like that. Okay, so but how does that, it's not just, you know, a crazy person sitting at a desk decreeing that something, there's got to be more that goes into it. But what is this, now that he's signed in an executive order, what does that do? I think it might do some things in, I don't think anybody in Canada will care one bit. Like, we're not going to do the slightest in terms of changing the name of Lake Ontario. Why would we? But does this mean, you know, that's what's taught in schools now? Is that sort of how they officially refer to that body of water as the American government? Or is, do most Americans treat it the way most of the rest of the world does, which is, that's kooky. We're not gonna get in. I wonder what that executive order changing the name from Lake Ontario to Lake America actually means, more than, you know, it's just more trolling, which we've gotten pretty used to out of this administration. It's fine. We'll try and find out. We'll try and find an expert who actually knows, you know, like, so what? Trump got the Sharpie out and did the thing that Trump does with his executive orders, just like he did with Gulf of America and Gulf of Mexico. And like I say, most people just kind of, yeah, whatever. The funny thing is, like, Lake Ontario actually predates the province of Ontario. That goes back to the 1700s. The body of water was called Ontario long before the province was called Ontario. It's just, none of it makes sense, which is sort of the world that we live in now. So I don't think it's surprising to any of us, but it's almost laughable. But he's got like, they've it's hysterical. You have to laugh. You just have to laugh, because if you don't, you go crazy, absolutely crazy. Because that's what it is. It's just, do we recognize that we're living in la la land? Like, it's just, it's beyond the pale. 1-800-663-0630. Let's go to Frank. Hey, Frank, you're on the air.
5: Hey, Shay, I really don't think Trump really cares. You know, even with the traditional Republicans, he's got some opposition now there. I don't think he really cares. And I think he's going to follow
22: through.
5: I think you're right. I think he's going to follow through with some of the implicit threats that he put out verbally, you know, about teaching Canada a lesson and Canada's going to pay for it. I think he's going to follow through with that. I think he's going to ride it out because he knows, and Shay, if you recall, you know, with some of the politicians here in Canada, they came back with these months ago, they came back with these retaliatory tariffs, like cutting out the electricity.
22: Yeah, the threats of it, yeah.
5: What was that, the billion plus in some kind of software and stuff like that that initially Canada pursued?
22: Oh, I'm not sure exactly the details on the softwood one, but there's been back and forth from the original tariffs. But that's his concern is with the retaliatory tariffs. He calls them that. Well, retaliatory means we brought them in after you brought some in, right? So...
5: Absolutely. But I think what he sees in Canada is that every time, or most instances where Canada raised these issues about retaliatory tariffs, including cutting out the electricity, he kind of called it. He knows that there are red lines in the sand that Canada's passing. If Canada was serious about pursuing those retaliatory tariffs, they would have gone through with it. So I think right now there's a dance going on where Canada realizes maybe we pushed it too hard with the president. Maybe we shouldn't have been as hostile in terms of comments made about him, but he's the type of guy that he gets payback. And
22: well, he tries to, he's very, you're right. He'll, all those insults will register and he will look to punch back. No question about it, Frank.
5: Yeah, and whatever the consequences are with Congress and the Senate when it comes to the midterms, really, I really don't think he cares. He knows he's done.
22: Yeah, I think you're right.
5: He may be a lame duck president if, you know, Congress,
22: sure,
5: the Democrats win Congress, but at the end of the day, I think he's fulfilled his goals, and that is to get payback to all those people that tried to screw him before he got back into office second
22: time. Frank, I appreciate the call. I'm going to try and get some more, but I think you're right. I don't think he cares. I really don't. Everybody keeps saying, oh, he's worried about the midterms. Really? I mean, it's not Machiavelli. I don't think so. Mike in Lethbridge here on the air. Hi, Mike.
15: Hi there. Thanks for taking my call. I'll keep it pretty brief here, but from my standpoint as an Albertan, a Canadian, my feeling is the last 20 years, our federal governments have sold us down the river. I think Canadians have been lackadaisical at best. We have pot shops everywhere. We've got drug addicts everywhere. Our cost of living's gone through the roof.
22: Where do you live? Lethbridge has drug addicts and pot shops everywhere?
15: mass amounts. We had a person die in the Save on Foods parking lot. An elderly man was punched in the face by a drug addict who was a convicted pedophile.
22: I don't know the story, and I don't know if any of it's true. Just try and stick to a point here. Yeah. What does that have to do with trade?
15: Yeah. My point is that the trade deals aren't going well because we have poor management here, and Trump is making a laughing stock out of us. Everybody's triggered on Trump.
22: Because we have pot stores?
15: No, because Trump sees our country for what it is currently. It's not a viable...
22: Have you been to the United States, Mike? I have. They have pot stores and drug addicts there, too. And people get murdered there a lot more than they get murdered here.
15: Well, there's 400 million people there. There's only 45 million.
22: I'm just saying, you're saying Canada's gone to hell in a handbasket, and that's why Trump's mad at us. Do you think they don't have the exact same problems in the United States?
15: My concern is that Canadians are focused on Trump. It's always Trump, not on our government and what we've been doing or what we are doing. Now we want to talk tough. It's too late. He's making fun of us.
22: So it has nothing to do with drug addicts or pot shops anymore.
15: No, you brought that up. You asked me about Lethbridge and the drug addicts.
22: Dude, you called in and started ranting about how Trump's angry because we have pot shops and drug addicts. Why would I bring up pot shops and drug addicts in Lethbridge? You brought it up, not me.
15: Okay.
22: Well, go listen to the tape. I'm not making it up. I mean, go listen to... Bob in Edmonton, you're on here. Hey, Bob.
1: Hi. Yes. So I've got three quick things here. Everybody's blaming Trump for our situation. Actually, he woke us up for it. It's been the last 10, 15 years of bad decision-making from the government. And the other one is...
22: Are you talking about pot shops and drug addicts, too, or do you actually mean economically?
1: Economically.
22: Yeah, I agree with you on that, actually. Yeah.
1: So the other one is... Hey, now, instead of doing tariffs, if I look at the map properly, St. Lawrence River runs through Quebec on both sides. Why don't we just send them a quick message saying, hey, you know what? In 20 days, we're going to start doing a shipping tariff going through St. Lawrence using our waterways, you know, something like that. Just threaten them.
22: Just tolls or something.
1: Yeah. And the other one is contracts. Now, I've been part of bargaining units with multi-billion-dollar companies and contracts for employees, multi-million-dollar contracts. This negotiation, and I sat in dozens of them, you're going to get smack talk from both sides. You know, and on all these armchair critics who sit there at the beach drinking beer thinking they know how to negotiate, it's not like that at all. And, you know, the biggest thing is trying to keep what you have. That's how we come at it.
22: Don't
1: give away what you have.
22: Yeah.
1: And that's on both sides. Because you already negotiated both sides. Get that stuff off the table. Say, okay, it's done, it's done. Let's start new talks for new things. And, yeah, the dairy situation.
22: Yeah, Bob, I got to get to a break here. I appreciate the call, but I'm going to cut you short because I do have to get to a break. So let me do that, and we'll come back and have a conversation about, you know, what these tariffs are going to mean for us. If you're trying to deal with this as a Canadian business or as a consumer, what can we expect the fallout to be? We'll talk about that after this.
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1: All right, so if you're trying to run a business or you're trying to balance your budget here in Canada, things are going to be affected by what's going on with this trade back and forth, right? We know that. We don't know how much. We don't know for how long, but we can start to try and figure out exactly where we are and what it's going to mean for us. I had a chance this morning to speak with Bradley Saunders, who is an economist with Capital Economics, and got into a question about, you know, just where we are, what we're expecting, and how bad things might get. We've now seen the government of Canada announce their proposed counter tariffs. It's, as we knew it would be, dollar for dollar, billions of dollars worth of goods affecting hundreds of different products and goods and consumer goods. The list goes on, about 700 of them. In looking at the list and what they've chosen as part of their response, do you see a strategy there? What do you think they were trying to do?
2: I think there's a few things they're trying to do. I think one, which I suppose is the case with any tariff policy really, is trying to minimize the hit to households. I think intentionally a lot of the items that have been picked are those which have readily available domestic substitutes, which households can switch to instead as part of sort of the broader, you know, Buy Canadian movement. I think then part of it as well is to try and elicit a political response in the US. If you look at some of the goods which have been targeted, seafood items until today, those were actually dropped or yesterday, but initially seafood items, particularly like Maine and Alaska, processed cheese in Wisconsin, washers and dryers in Ohio, Kentucky, these are all states which have Republican senators up for re-election in November. I don't think it's particularly coincidence. You take Maine, for instance, the Republican senator there, Susan Collins, has been an ardent supporter of Canadian trade and against tariffs, despite being part of President Trump's party. And half of the lobsters being produced in her state go to Canada. So suddenly putting a 50% tariff on those is really going to hurt, you know, a politically sensitive industry. So I think those are the two main messages which stand out. For me, it's about avoiding the hit to Canadian households as much as possible, and at the same time inflicting as much political pressure on the US as possible to try and get some within Trump's party to try and get him to change his mind.
1: That's an important piece, right? The political calculation target states, Republican states, maybe they have an in, maybe they can be persuasive. I guess it's a hard question for any of us to answer. We don't know, but do you think that's an effective strategy? Do you think that might actually work?
2: I think one thing we've taken away from the Trump administration this time around is the extent to which everything is done unilaterally through the executive branch and how Congress essentially bypassed entirely. And so if we're considering how much does President Trump really care about his party's performance during the midterm elections, it's difficult to say. If he really cared that much, would he have continued a war in Iran, which is pushing gasoline prices above $5? I don't know. So it's difficult to say, I suppose. At the same time, of course, if, you know, Trump does still need Congress to some degree. Congress has helped, particularly with spending packages, you know, and his big, beautiful bill had to go through Congress. And it is the case that if we see Congress, Republicans lose one part of Congress or one of the houses, then we won't see, you know, that large spending package in the way we saw during the first half of his second term. So they're still needed, but I think that Trump has generally bypassed Congress where he can.
1: For sure. Yeah, no question about it. When we take a look at, you know, and we often say this in Canada when we talk about, you know, well, Trump's just taxing Americans with his tariffs. It's a tax on Americans. Well, we go and apply $28 billion or $27 billion worth of tariffs. That's a tax on Canadians. We can't lose sight of that, right? I mean, ultimately, Canadians in some capacity will have to bear the cost of those tariffs, the retaliatory tariffs that we've brought in.
2: Yeah, exactly. That's something that Prime Minister Carney has said, you know, that this was a case of trying to sell it to the voter as well. The alternative was a really bad deal, which would have crippled our industry. We would have forked on some sovereignty of our ability to strike trade deals with other countries. Ultimately, the reason he's saying these things is he is then selling tariffs to, you know, the populace. And that's something that Canadian households will have to suffer with. I mean, that's why, as I said, I think that a lot of these items have intended potentially been tipped, so that there are domestic substitutes available, and trying to minimise that hit to households. But yeah, I mean, tariffs ultimately are borne out by households on either side of the border.
3: In terms of the impact that we might see, I know some economists here have said, you know, it may not affect consumer goods all that much, but, you know, there's a supply chain that's involved here, and there could be some businesses that have to bear costs because, you know, it's input cost for them. Like, do we have a full understanding of exactly what it, I mean, like you say, it's very targeted, strategic, but could there be ancillary costs that we haven't really thought of yet?
2: It's difficult to say because there's so many moving parts. As you say, a lot of these, you suddenly get this list of 700 items, and you have to try and figure out exactly what the sort of message that runs through it is. I think if we look at, I mean, as you said, there's 28 billion in goods, so it's down to about 26, 25 billion now that the seafood has been dropped. If you look at the lion's share of that, about 10 billion or so, maybe a bit more, are things like steel and aluminum. And those were goods which were already being targeted by a 25% tariff. The only thing that's happened there is it's doubled to 50%. That's an item which Canada has plenty of supply from Ontario and Quebec, and so I don't think doubling that tariff necessarily changes much in that sense. I think that some of the goods that are being targeted this time, like there are auto parts in there, and you know, areas where there is integrated industry across North America, and that is something that perhaps there is more burden to bear for Canadian households than it has been thus far. But I don't think this necessarily greatly intensifies any of the economic costs.
3: What do you think in terms of economic impact? You know, we talk a lot about it, but in terms of what it means to overall trade, it's a relatively small amount. Our tariff touch is still quite a bit lighter than a lot of other countries. In terms of the country and its economy, inflation, things like that, do you think this is going to have that much of an impact, this back and forth between the two countries this week?
2: Not this particular instance, no, because as you rightly say, if we look at the Section 338 tariff on Canadian exports, those goods are worth less than 1% of Canada's GDP. So even if demand were to completely collapse for those, it wouldn't necessarily push the economy into a recession, although admittedly certain industries would, you know, be really strongly hit, and a lot of small and medium-sized companies would really suffer from a 50% levy. I think the way to think about this more is what this means for renegotiation of CUSMA, and ultimately the increased certainty that would bring for businesses in the long term and committing to long-term investment plans, where they would then know what the future trading relationship with Canada's biggest trading partner looks like. And what really matters about the events of the past few days is that it looked like the two sides were nearing a deal on the Section 338, averting those, and therefore setting themselves up to begin to renegotiate CUSMA. We're now further away from that point, and it's the hit then to firms' investment plans and just general certainty which that brings.
3: Yeah, and you can't put a dollar figure on that like you can with the tariffs, but it's probably more profound, right? We know that uncertainty like that is absolutely toxic to business and to economies, frankly, and this just furthers that, and as it adds another layer on top, it just makes it that much harder, doesn't it?
2: Yeah, certainly. I think that's something that the Canadian economy has struggled with for a little while. Not so much with trade uncertainty, of course, this is relatively new, but Canada has struggled to attract private investment for a while because of issues like overburdensome regulation, environmental concerns. We saw that a lot under the Trudeau premiership, and that's something which Carney has really tried to improve, you know, with the major projects office being set up and this infrastructure drive and streamlining the approval process. And I think that, I mean, that is, exactly, that's something that the Liberal government is firmly aware of, is the extent to which uncertainty can hurt the private sector and hurt private investment. And that, as we've seen in the US with the AI build-out, that really can be a very important driving force for an economy, especially in times where you have higher inflation is weighing on other areas like household consumption, which can't pick up the slack as much.
3: Exactly, yeah, that uncertainty is just a nightmare. Bradley, thank you so much for your time today. I appreciate the chat.
2: No worries. Thanks for reaching out.
3: Yeah, it is. It's a mess, and that's the reality of where we are. And I think, you know, we've talked about this so much, not just business leaders, but economists, you know, and people running governments are in a situation where just give us a little bit of stability, give us a little bit of certainty, and then, you know, we can
1: do what we need to do. We'll deal with tariffs if we have to. I mean, it's going to be painful and it's going to cause problems, but at least we know what they are. We know the reality is you're not going to get that. You're just not going to get that. I told you earlier that Trump has signed an executive order changing Lake Ontario to Lake America. Again, nobody will care. It doesn't mean anything, but he didn't stop there. He went on to say, now we've got a Gulf, because he's convinced that everybody thinks it's the Gulf of America instead of the Gulf of Mexico. Now we got a lake. All we need now is an ocean. He said, so maybe now I need to change the name of the Pacific or the Atlantic or both. Like, this is what you're dealing with. Good luck, negotiators. That's the level of foolishness that we have to try and sort our way through. It's all crazy making. It really is.
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4: They say Newfoundland weather is harsh. Looks like snow.
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4: 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I'm Randy Scrapham, and I just called home. 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
13: From the National Newsroom of the Canadian Press, I'm Naira Ahmed. British Columbia has ended a provincial state of emergency that was imposed on August 8th in response to wildfires that forced thousands of people to evacuate their communities and resulted in one death.
14: The state of emergency had previously been scheduled to end on Saturday, but the government says it lifted the declaration early on the advice of emergency officials. A statement from the Emergency Management Ministry says the declaration was imposed to make emergency powers and other tools available quickly, but fortunately they weren't needed. The cancellation of the declaration has no effect on evacuation orders and alerts, which remain in place across BC. The state of provincial emergency was declared hours after the Bald Range wildfire forced residents of West Okanagan Lake to flee. With more than 20,000 people evacuating their homes, there are about 200 active wildfires burning across British Columbia. John Kennedy, The Canadian Press.
13: The federal internal trade minister says the U.S. has confirmed that Canada's protections of language and culture won't be the subject of future trade actions. Canadian Press reporter Don Mitchell has more.
15: Dominic LeBlanc says Canada looks forward to further constructive U.S. clarifications on other positions. The statement comes after Prime Minister Mark Carney said over the weekend that an agreement between Ottawa and Washington on trade had become untenable. He accused U.S. negotiators of trying to limit Canada's ability to pursue other trade deals, restrict Canada's protections for language and culture, and reduce tariffs on cars, but not trucks.
13: U.S. Trade Representative Jamison Greer told CBC News that while U.S. negotiators had questions about the Online Streaming Act and Quebec's Bill 109 regarding French discoverability on streaming sites, it was by no means a deal breaker. Alberta Premier Danielle Smith took part in a relatively tame virtual town hall on building AI data centers in the province yesterday evening. The event came after her technology minister was hit with criticism, profanity, and demands for more safeguards at two in-person events earlier this month. Quebecers will head to the polls this fall for a general provincial election. The vote was triggered yesterday when Coalition Avenir Quebec leader Christine Frechette met with the province's lieutenant governor in Quebec City. Canadian Press reporter Jason White reports.
16: The leaders of Quebec's main political parties have begun campaigning across the province ahead of an election October 5th. The U.S. trade war and President Donald Trump's administration are expected to loom large in the campaign.
13: Frechette says Trump is her main adversary. And Europe's oldest monarch, King Harald V of Norway, has died at age 89. The popular king modernized the royal house, but refused to follow in the footsteps of other aging monarchs who have abdicated in recent times. That means his 53-year-old son, Crown Prince Haakon, has become king. His task will include stabilizing the Scandinavian country's monarchy and boosting the royal family.

0: family's popularity after his wife passed contacts with deceased sex offender Jeffrey Epstein and his stepson's rape conviction. This is the Canadian Press. In sports, the Kansas City Royals dumped the Toronto Blue Jays 13-2 at Rogers Centre. The Royals put the game out of reach with a six-run inning in the sixth. Blue Jays manager John Schneider says it was a tough result.
1: Earlier in the game, you want to try to just minimize the four runs in the first two, making a play here or there, making a pitch here or there, but I thought they handled it okay. You know, it's never a good feeling to be sitting there when, you know, you put up a six spot and, you know, we're thin on pitching.
0: Toronto missed an opportunity to gain ground in the American League playoff race. The Blue Jays fell 3.5 games behind the Cleveland Guardians, who hold the third wild card spot. The Blue Jays will cap the six-game homestand with a three-game series against the Seattle Mariners. And Canada defeated Panama 86-66 in the FIBA World Cup America's qualifying action in Panama City. The Canadians will next host eighth-ranked Argentina in Quebec City on Monday. From the Canadian Press, I'm Naira Ahmed.
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3: We've all sat listening to music and thought to ourselves, what does this song mean? What's the singer or the band trying to say? Sometimes it's nothing. It's just a bunch of words strung together in a way that sounds and feels fun. Other times, lyrics to a song may be just some kind of stream of consciousness thing that somehow made sense to the singer or the lyricist at the time. Or maybe it didn't. I mean, a lot of songs are written in altered states, right? A song could be an oblique and opaque form of poetry that's supposed to resolve itself in the brains of each individual listener. There have been many times when I've asked a singer, what does this song mean? And their answer is, well, what does it mean to you? Whatever you say is the right answer. Okay, I get it. It's art. Art is supposed to be open to personal interpretation. When you hear something beautiful or provocative or inspiring, who cares what the initial intent was, if there even was one? All that matters is that the song somehow hits you on some kind of emotional level that's difficult or even impossible to quantify or describe. Then again, some songs have a very specific point. They tell a story, or they're inspired by something that happened in real life, and the composer is trying to capture what he or she felt and saw. And then there are the stories of the creation of the songs themselves. Something happened for that song to be born. What was it? And what were the circumstances, the serendipity, the accidents, the crazy coincidences that needed to manifest for a great song to come to life? Let's explore that. This is another episode of Stories Behind Songs.
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3: Hello again, I'm Alan Cross, and we're once again going to explore why and how certain songs came to be. The stories behind songs, the stories of songs, and stories about songs that are just plain weird. Let me give an example. There is a non-zero chance that you've been to a wedding where the bride and groom have danced to We've Only Just Begun by the Carpenters, a song so sugary sweet that it can actually trigger diabetes. A simple love song tailor-made for weddings. Well, no. Back in 1970, Paul Williams was a struggling songwriter. He was looking for any gig he could get, and one of those gigs was with a financial institution called Crocker National Bank of California. An ad agency called Hal Reiner & Partners had the bank for a client, and Crocker was looking for the agency to design a campaign that would appeal to young couples just starting out in life. One of the pitches was to come up with a jingle, and the job of writing that jingle went to Paul Williams. Williams was the singer. Crocker loved the pitch and went for it. The TV commercial featuring the jingle was extremely popular, but it didn't have the desired effect. What the bank got was tons of young people looking for loans, but none of these young people had any collateral to guarantee those loans. So the whole thing was a flop, and Crocker suspended the campaign. Rather than take the financial hit for all the work Riney and partners had done, they tried to recoup as much as they could by licensing the jingle to other banks. Good luck with it, they said. Richard Carpenter, one half of the Carpenters, saw one of those TV commercials. He got extremely excited and tracked Paul Williams down. At this point, the song had two verses and a bridge. That's it. But Williams told Richard that he had more. A finished version of the song was soon delivered. And Close to You was recorded and released by the Carpenters in late 1970. It sold a million copies, spent 7 weeks at number one, 10 weeks in the top 10, and won the Carpenters 2 Grammy Awards. It has been played at countless weddings since and has made everyone involved millions and millions of dollars. I remind you, this song, this giant hit, this multi-million dollar success, started as a failed jingle in a bank commercial. And those are the kinds of stories I'm talking about for this show. Except that's the last I'll have anything to say about the Carpenters. We're going to try and concentrate on things that are a little bit cooler. One of the most powerful songs in David Bowie's catalog is Heroes, the title track of his 1977 album and part of his so-called Berlin trilogy of records. The whole record was made in Studio 2 of Hansa Studios, which was maybe 150 yards from the Berlin Wall. The building was a former concert hall used by the Gestapo during World War II as a ballroom. It was repurposed into a recording studio by a couple of brothers in 1962. So right there, we have an interesting story. The lyrics seem to be rather artsy. They speak of two lovers swimming with dolphins as the world collapses into death around them. Yet they remain optimistic about their chances in life. The standard explanation of Bowie's lyrics, the story that we've heard for decades from producer Tony Visconti, is that Bowie saw him, Visconti, by the wall in an embrace with a German singer named Antonia Maas. We've been told that one of the lovers is from the West, which is Visconti, and the other from the East, which is Maas. They hate how the city has been divided, but insist on kissing by the wall while bullets fly above their heads from the guard towers. Now, Bowie did later confirm that he did see Visconti and Maas together, but he was also inspired by a painting called Lovers Between Garden Walls by Otto Mueller, which Bowie and his buddy Iggy Pop saw in a Berlin museum around this time. All right, that's fine, but what about this business about swimming with dolphins? Another story. Bowie remembered a short story written in 1956 by Alberto Denti Di Pergiano, entitled A Grave for a Dolphin. It told the story of an Italian soldier and a girl from Somalia locked in a doomed relationship in World War II. But there's more. When the Heroes album was being recorded, Bowie spent a day with his then-girlfriend, model, and artist, Claire Shenstone. The night before a day out with Claire, Bowie had a dream that he was out swimming with dolphins. The next day, they went into East Berlin and watched soldiers goose-stepping. Now, based on her account, and we're talking about Claire Shenstone here, the lyrics make even more sense with the reference to dolphins standing by the wall and guns shooting above their heads. Shenstone claims that the song's lyrics were directly inspired by that day they spent together. So, which is true? All of them, apparently. And now, you won't hear the song the same way again.

Here's another famous song with a story much more dense than you realize. The most famous track Joy Division ever recorded was one of their very last, Love Will Tear Us Apart. It was recorded by producer Martin Tannett in a studio called Strawberry, just outside Manchester in March of 1980. It wouldn't be released until June 27th, 1980, about 5 weeks after singer Ian Curtis took his own life. The song originated from a jam session sometime in August 1979. Curtis's lyrics were drawn from the turmoil in his life. His epilepsy was getting increasingly bad, exacerbated by drugs, alcohol, late nights, smoking, bad food, and holding down a day job while simultaneously being in a struggling band. His epilepsy was also being made worse by the stress of his failing marriage to his wife, Deborah, and the affair he was having with a Belgian woman named Annick Honoré. Lines like, "Why is the bedroom so cold?" and "Turned away on your side" aren't just lines plucked from somewhere. He's speaking to one or both women in his life. Ian knew what he was on about, but the rest of the band was a little puzzled. It was an awfully happy-sounding song for a band with a reputation of being dark and glum. A Joy Division song written in a major key? It's kind of weird. Tony Wilson of the band's Factory Records made a suggestion. "Ian, try using the baritone range in the same way Frank Sinatra would when you sing this song." So he did. He added a little very old-school crooning to the vocal. During the sessions, producer Martin Hannett became obsessed with the song, recording each instrument separately and spending a lot more time getting Curtis's voice just right in the mix. He once called drummer Stephen Morris at home at 4 a.m, asking him to come down to the studio right away because he couldn't get the snare drum sound just right. Hannett mixed and remixed the song again and again and again. There were several times when the band was called into the studio again in the middle of the night to hear the latest mix. Given what we know now about Ian's last weeks, the song has been called Joy Division's Suicide Note Song. Listen now, and you'll see what I mean.

Here's another example where you won't hear a song the same way after you hear a story. Bob Marley wrote I Shot the Sheriff sometime in 1972. It was released as a single in February 1973. If you listen to the lyrics, it seems to tell the story of a person on the run from the law, a guy who shot the sheriff but neglected to shoot the deputy, and now the deputy is after him. Marley did go on record saying that I wanted to say I shot the police, but the government, the Jamaican government, would have made a fuss. So I said I shot the sheriff instead. But it's about the same idea, justice. But is it, Bob? Is it really? According to Bob's former girlfriend, Esther Anderson, that's not the case at all. She maintains that this song is a protest song against contraception. Now, stay with me. When Bob wrote the song, Esther was trying to get birth control pills from her doctor. Bob considered such drugs an abomination, a sacrilege, an affront to his Rasta beliefs. Okay, where's the proof of that? Bob sings, Sheriff Brown always hated me for what I don't know. Every time I plant a seed, he said, kill it before it grow. Bob, says Esther, flipped doctor for sheriff, hiding his rant against birth control. I don't know if I buy that entirely, but maybe Esther knows something that we don't. Whatever the case, it's a story you can tell your friends to freak them out just a little bit the next time this song comes on.

One of the biggest songs of the 21st century is Mr. Brightside by The Killers. It's a song that just won't go away, especially in the UK, where it's been on the charts for something like 450 weeks and shows no sign of dropping off as I'm sitting here. It's been used in TV and film. It's been streamed on Spotify close to 2.5 billion times. It's won a number of awards since it was released in the fall of 2003. It's fixtures at sporting events, at arenas and stadiums, and it continues to make millions for The Killers. It's not bad, considering it was one of the first three songs the band ever wrote. Somewhere at the root of all this, at all these achievements and profits, is a real woman. One day, before anyone knew who singer Brandon Flowers was, he was a 19-year-old love-struck guy living with his sister in Las Vegas, renting a room for $200 a month. One day, he walked into a bar called the Crown and Anchor, and sitting there, having a drink, was his girlfriend. Actually, it was his ex-girlfriend and the person involved in Brandon's first proper serious relationship. She was there with another dude. Brandon was very heartbroken, and he'd been trying to avoid her just in case he found her in that particular situation. And that's exactly what happened when he walked in to the bar that day. He immediately turned around and walked out. But it couldn't get the image of his ex and that dude out of his mind. And then he started spiraling, imagining what they'd be doing later that night. He wrote everything out on a pad of paper, hoping to convince himself to put on a brave face with the situation. So he called himself, in the song, Mr. Brightside. It was around this time that he met guitarist Dave Koenig. And Dave had already written the music, so the two of them put everything together in a crude demo using a drum machine. When the full Killers lineup came together, this was one of the songs that landed them a record deal. And after that, well, again, I just told you the story. As Brandon has said, who knows that betrayal could sound so good?

0: Whenever I hear that track, I wonder what the unnamed woman who inspired the song must think. I mean, she's got to know the story, right? Millions upon millions of dollars made for her ex, Brandon Flowers, because she broke up with him. More stories behind songs coming up. Don't go anywhere.
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0: This is another episode where we look at stories behind songs. Some songs tell stories, while others are the story itself. One of Pearl Jam's biggest songs is Jeremy from the 10 album. It tells two stories that are intertwined into one, and both involve school shootings. You may have heard a version of the story behind this song, but what follows is something much, much more detailed and paints a much more complicated story than anything you may have heard to date. The first story that went into the writing of Jeremy involves the junior high that Eddie Vedder attended in San Diego. A very troubled seventh grader named Brian was always getting into fights, including with Eddie once or twice. One day, this kid brought a sawed-off shotgun to school. He hid it in the bushes until about lunchtime. Then he retrieved the gun, brought it into the school, and shot up a 1,000-gallon fish tank. No one died. No one was injured. But imagine that kind of thing happening in an elementary school back in the 1970s. And Eddie was a little shaken because, like I said, he'd had a couple of confrontations with this kid in the past. What if he'd happened to be in the fish tank room when Brian pulled out that shotgun? The other part of this song has to do with a 15-year-old named Jeremy Dell of Richardson, Texas. This is a suburb of Dallas. People describe Jeremy as a sad kid who was always very quiet. He was also said to be a good kid, but stuck under a giant load of problems, and he could get very angry. At the same time, though, classmates said he liked to joke around, too. He was a pretty good artist, and when he was 7, he won his first award for drawing. To the rest of the school, he was just another teenager who was occasionally depressed. Nothing unusual, really, except that while attending another school earlier in his life, he had been sent for a psychiatric evaluation and was admitted for a time. Between April and June 1990, he attempted suicide at least 3 times. Pills, threatening to jump off the roof of a church, and a threat to shoot himself. The truth was, Jeremy should have received additional help and treatment. Jeremy changed schools, starting at Richardson High on October 16, 1990. He immediately had an attendance problem. It was to the point where he'd been in counseling with his father and had met with the principal. His parents divorced the year before, so Jeremy was living with his dad and his dad's girlfriend, who was quite a bit younger. His mother, Wanda, was living elsewhere, but they were very much in regular touch. On a couple of occasions, he was found to have some prohibited items in his locker, including a book entitled Cults That Kill, and 3 bottles of Whiteout, which he may have been sniffing to get high. Jeremy was often placed on something called in-school suspension for what he had in his locker, smoking on school grounds, and allegedly some verbal threats against his algebra teacher. In November 1990, he casually started talking to classmates about suicide. The following month, he was back on in-school suspension for making more threats against teachers. He'd stolen money from a cash box at a basketball game, made more talk about suicide, and said something about blowing the head off a particular teacher. Sometime around Christmas, Jeremy mentioned that he was given a gun as a present. This is not true. It appears that he stole it from a drawer at the house of Dad's girlfriend. In early January 1991, he started to write down and send suicide notes to his friends. Some of his thoughts were put on cassette and sent out. One letter read, "This letter was written before I committed suicide, and it ended with a P.S. Call my dad for funeral info." Jeremy got up for school at 7:10 on the morning of Tuesday, January the 8th, 1991. He called his friend Nancy, mentioning that he was already high after smoking weed. He seemed to be happy, too. Jeremy arrived at school at 8:20. He gave some other students a letter to be mailed because he said he was not going to be around after school. 9 a.m. comes, and Jeremy is missing from class. But then around 9:35, he arrived at his second period English class, quite a bit late. The teacher, a woman named Faye Barnett, followed procedure. Go to the principal's office and get a late slip. Jeremy left the classroom and went to his locker, number 540, where he retrieved the stolen .357 Magnum. He went back to the classroom, walked to the front of the class, put the hall pass down on the teacher's desk, turned to her and said, "Miss, I got what I really went for." He then got out the gun, put it in his mouth, and pulled the trigger. There were about 30 other kids in the room at the time. It was all over before anyone could react. The bang could be heard all through the school. No one had any idea where he'd got the gun or why he'd do such a thing in front of the class. Could be because in the years previous to January 8th, 1991, three students in Richardson had taken their own lives. And before that, back in 1985, a 17-year-old killed himself in front of his fellow drama students in nearby Arlington. In 2018, Wanda Richardson, Jeremy's mom, gave this interview to a local ABC affiliate, WFAA. It was the first time she'd spoken publicly about what happened.
4: That day that he died did not define his life.
5: Wanda is Jeremy's mother.
4: He was a son, a brother, a nephew, a cousin, a grandson. He was a friend. He was talented. I was at my office work.
6: And what was your immediate reaction?
4: I didn't believe it. I was in shock. Not my son. I was going to pick him up that afternoon at school.
5: Even now, his mother is not sure as to the why.
6: How did you get through the fact that it happened in front of children?
4: I didn't think about it. I mean, you literally go into a fog.
6: When you see school shootings now, what do your eyes see?
4: I think of the mothers. I think of the sisters. I think what'll be said or what opinions will be thought about the student. But it's the mothers, the sisters that I want to wrap my arms around and tell them that someday it'll be better.
0: A newspaper story on Jeremy found his way to Eddie Vedder. And then

0: These days, Wanda Richardson, the mother of the real-life Jeremy, helps run a grief support group at her local church. Here's another sad story that involves a one-hit wonder from 1998. The previous year, an elderly couple named Layla and Ray Howard of Salado, Texas, decided to go for a drive. On Sunday, June 29th, they got in the car for what should have been a 17-mile drive to the city of Temple, where they planned to attend an event called Pioneer Days. Now, this was an effort. Not only was 83-year-old Layla suffering from the early stages of Alzheimer's and often got confused, but 88-year-old Ray was recovering from brain surgery required after a head injury and a stroke. He may have had some cognitive issues as well. Layla's son was concerned about this trip. "Let me drive you," he said. His mom replied, no, we know where to go. We go every year." They left home on that June day and disappeared. They were seen at a Walmart having coffee that same day. But then on July 2nd, they were pulled over by a cop in rural Arkansas because Layla was driving with the headlights off. The trooper reported that they were polite, but told them that if they were looking to go home, they were headed in the wrong direction. He did note that Layla couldn't seem to remember their home address. Half an hour later, the couple was pulled over again, this time for driving with their high beams on. They were let go with another warning. Neither cop had any idea that they were dealing with a couple of missing persons. On July 3rd, there was a welfare check at the Howards' home. Given the state of the place, there were obvious signs that the couple were suffering from cognitive decline. Their hearing aids were left behind, and their cat, Happy, was basically abandoned. A search bulletin went out. A reward was offered for their safe return. There was a ton of media coverage, but no luck. 2 weeks after they left home, July 12th, 1997, Layla and Howard were found dead in their car at the bottom of a ravine near Hot Springs, Arkansas, almost 450 miles from their house. How did they end up so far off course? Well, she may have got it into her head that she and Ray needed to find a spot where they'd once gone on vacation. And how did they fall 25 feet off that cliff? There were no skid marks. So it appears that Layla had driven straight over the edge. Ray was still in the passenger seat, while Layla was found about 20 feet away, holding her purse and car keys. No one knows how long their bodies lay there before they were discovered. This story was found by an Austin-based songwriter named Tony Scalzo. He wrote this song for his band Fastball, and he characterizes the song as a romanticized account of what might have happened.
1: Director of Public Relations, or a 290
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1: Let's look at a few more stories behind songs. Jane's Addiction recorded Jane Says over about 6 months in 1987 and 1988 and released it on August 23rd, 1988. The lyrics meander all over the place. The song contains all of two chords and there's no real chorus, just three verses and a bridge. But it worked. Jane Says became the band's big breakthrough and established them as part of a new breed of LA rock bands at the end of the 1980s. Many fans don't know that there really is a Jane who said a bunch of these things. Her name was Jane Baynter. Not only was she singer Perry Farrell's ex-housemate, but she was also a muse for his lyrics. And she's also the band's namesake, Jane's Addiction, Jane Baynter. She had this posh, aristocratic air about her. Very intellectual, too. If you have a copy of the band's indie debut album, you'll see her picture as part of the artwork. A couple of things that you should know about Jane. First, she was a junkie. Heroin was Jane's addiction. The song talks about an El Salvadorian dude named Sergio, another real person. In fact, he was Jane's abusive dealer and boyfriend. He treated her like a rag doll. He sold drugs and sent the money home to his family in El Salvador. Jane, Sergio, Perry, and about half a dozen other people shared a Victorian house on Wilton Street in East Hollywood back in the 1980s. She had a day job in an office, but at night she'd come home and shoot up. Sometimes she'd get upset and take a swing at someone, but as the song says, she can't hit. Jane knew she was in a bad place and needed to get out of L.A., and she would tell anyone who'd listen that she was saving up money so she could run away to Spain. Her divorced mother and her new boyfriend had a house in the south of the country, but because Jane was always so strung out, she just couldn't get it together enough to make the trip. Oh, and she wore wigs. However, she never, ever sold her body for sex or drugs. The good news is that by the end of the century, she'd been clean for 8 years and did end up going to Spain. However, she fell out with Perry and the band. She was snubbed and denied entry to shows. And she's made $0 from anything to do with the band.

Let's go with one more story. When Weezer was first starting out, the band wasn't exactly sure what they wanted to be. The metal band? Power pop? Something grungy? They were a work in progress for a long time before their debut album came out in 1994. During this time, Rivers Cuomo was writing constantly. One day, he got really pissed off that the other guys in the band were making fun of his Korean friend, Kyung Hee. He was very protective of her because back in high school, people were always picking on her. And in response, he wrote this song about her, specifically the relationship she had, or I guess the band had, to her. I quote Rivers, "It's about a particular girl I knew. It's about my commitment to her, our relationship, and my willingness to defend her. It's very platonic, not a romantic thing at all." At the time, he was using a borrowed synthesizer and was trying to come up with a new wave influence sound. He came up with the lyrics while walking through the campus of Santa Monica College, where he and Kyung Hee were attending school. The lyrics, "Ooh, wee, ooh, I look just like Buddy Holly," were conceived at the same speed as his walking pace. For the longest time, he refused to consider including the song on Weezer's debut album because it was too cheesy. It was an outlier compared to all the other songs he'd written. But Rick Ocasek, the leader of the Cars, and the guy tapped to produce the record, would have none of that. Neither would any of the other guys in the band, despite the subject matter. Little notes started appearing around the studio that said, "We want Buddy Holly." In the end, Ocasek said to Rivers, "Look, let's just record the song so we have it. And if you don't like it when it's done, then we'll leave it off the album. But I gotta tell you, you'd be stupid not to include it." Along the way, there were a few changes. Instead of the lyrics referring to Ginger Rogers and Fred Astaire, they morphed into Mary Tyler Moore and Buddy Holly. Some of the rap slang in early demos disappeared, and the tempo was brought up in the studio and tweaked a little higher during the mastering process. Of course, was included on the album. It was released as a single and came with a fantastic video. And that debut Blue album would later go on to sell somewhere north of 15 million copies. And a lot of that has to do with this. What's the-

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0: So there are stories behind nine songs that may be brand new to you, or at least you have more detail about some of the stories that you've already heard. This is one of the things that bugs me about streaming. Now, don't get me wrong, streaming is super cool, super convenient, but unless you have someone to tell you exactly what you're listening to, all you get are tunes with no context. Nothing about how the songs were written, what they're about, who already heard. This is one of the things that bugs me about streaming. Now, don't get me wrong, streaming is super cool, super convenient, but unless you have someone to tell you exactly what you're listening to, all you get are tunes with no context. Nothing about how the songs were written, what they're about, who was involved in its creation.

0: On Chorus Radio News Talk stations from Vancouver to Toronto and all points in between. All right, let's get on to today's show. It's a special episode from the award-winning ongoing History of New Music series. While most of us absolutely love music, how much do we really know about the music that we love so much? Music historian Alan Cross has, over the past 20 or more years, aimed to change all that. On this show, you'll learn details about your favorite artists, records, and more that you simply won't find anywhere else. The show celebrated its 1,000th episode last year and has no signs of slowing down. Our second of two featured episodes today comes courtesy of the ongoing History of New Music with Alan Cross, and it's right here on the Curious Cast Podcast Spotlight.
1: Sometimes it may not seem like it, but everything in this universe is connected in all kinds of unseen ways. Humans have always known that chaos is a capricious and fickle thing, something that can show up when you least expect it. I find this aspect of history fascinating. There's the butterfly effect, the concept that a butterfly flapping its wings in China will set off a complex domino effect in the atmosphere that somehow results in a low-pressure wave blasting from Africa across the Atlantic, causing a hurricane in the Caribbean. Now, that really doesn't happen in the real world. This was a metaphor created by a meteorologist and mathematician named Edward Norton Lorentz back in 1963, when he discovered that a minuscule change in atmospheric conditions, he ascribed a value as tiny as 0.00127, could make an enormous difference down the road. This shows why it's so hard to forecast the weather. A little difference can add complexity and instability to a very large system. Remember that Treehouse of Horror episode from The Simpsons where Homer accidentally turns a toaster into a time machine? He travels into the past, where he manages to screw up the future multiple times by making tiny, tiny mistakes. This is based on a 1952 short story by Ray Bradbury entitled A Sound of Thunder. A man named Eccles goes back in time and kills a dinosaur, and when he returns to the present, everything is different. We hear about black swan events, these random things that no one expects and no one could have possibly predicted, yet they happen. And suddenly everything changes. COVID-19 was an example of that. Whatever spawned the virus, bats, infected animals in a wet market, a lab leak, it started as something very, very small, but ended up changing the lives of everyone on the planet. We can also apply this sort of investigation to the world of music. If you pick a topic or thing, you can often trace it back to something that illustrates the wonderful and awful randomness of the universe. This is another episode that I call Connections.
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1: Hello again, I'm Alan Cross, and welcome to another show about the unseen and unknown connections that exist in the universe of music. And like previous shows on this topic, I'm hoping that by the time we're finished, you won't look at certain things the same way ever again. Now, full disclosure, this series was inspired by a BBC show called Connections, hosted by James Burke. He masterfully wove together stories about history by pulling on threads that, at first glance, had nothing to do with each other. Yet, out of all this chaos and complexity, our modern life was born. Can we do this with rock music? Absolutely. It requires a ton of research, some serious imagination, and all kinds of unexpected discoveries, but it can be done. And just wait until we get to the end of this particular episode. I have one theory that I think will completely and utterly blow your mind. Let's start with something fairly simple. The term rock and roll. It is connected, if we follow things far back enough, to firing flaming rats out of giant cannons. Let me explain. Humans have been trying to blow stuff up for centuries. The Chinese came up with gunpowder sometime in the 9th century. And they use it for both fireworks and as weaponry. And this is where the rats come in. An army would stuff live rats into long, hollow tubes packed with gunpowder. They would then shoot the rats, now completely on fire, toward the enemy. You can imagine the psychological effect that had. Gunpowder also led to the concept of a bomb, an incendiary device that exploded with great force, destroying people and property. Such devices were also put to use in excavating mines to get at coal or whatever minerals were down there. The trick was in setting off the bomb without hurting yourself. In 1745, a British physician named William Watson invented the first version of the blasting cap. It used an electric spark ignited from a distance that would set off some gunpowder, resulting in an explosion. 5 years later, Benjamin Franklin refined the idea. And over the next 100 years or so, various inventors figured out ways to safely blow stuff up using a version of Watson's original design of a blasting cap. But there were still dangers. Blasting caps could explode on their own. It wouldn't be a big bang, but depending on the design, it could be enough to really hurt someone. Over the decades, many blasting caps went astray, sometimes in places where they could be found by unsuspecting children, which is exactly what happened to Lewis Hardin on July 4th, 1932. Lewis was out in a field near his home in rural Kansas, and he found a funny-looking thing on the ground. It turned out to be a dynamite cap, a blasting cap. It blew up in his face, and he was permanently blinded. Fortunately, he had a loving sister who looked after him, reading him book after book after book. She read him philosophy, myths and legends, and plenty of science. And somewhere along the way, Lewis vowed to become a composer of music. He went to several schools specializing in teaching music to the blind. He got a scholarship. He learned music theory from books written in Braille. And Lewis became pretty adept. In 1943, he moved to New York, determined to meet the most famous conductors of the day. Standing outside stage doors, he eventually met Leonard Bernstein, Arturo Toscanini, Benny Goodman, and Charlie Parker. Many days were spent performing on the street, and Lewis became well-known and loved by the city's jazz musicians. Sometime in 1947, he started calling himself Moondog. He once knew a dog that loved to howl at the moon, and he liked that imagery. He even wrote and recorded an instrumental piece called Moondog Symphony. Now let's listen to the original 78 RPM release on a label called SMC. Here is Moondog playing drums, maracas, gourds, bells, Chinese blocks, cymbals, and even a hollow log.

Now let's slide over to Cleveland and radio station WJW, where a fast-talking DJ named Alan Freed was making a name for himself by playing R&B records by black performers for an audience of white kids. One of the records Freed loved was Moondog Symphony. It was raw, tribal, and had a beat that he could talk over. So he basically co-opted Moondog Symphony as his own. Freed started referring to his radio show as the Moondog House, and he was king of the Moondoggers. He also started hosting the world's first rock concerts, something that he called Moondog Balls. Now, the original Moondog didn't know any of this until Freed got a job at WINS in New York City, where he continued his Cleveland Moondog shtick. Moondog heard about it, and he was incensed. So, in 1956, he filed a lawsuit against Freed and WINS for infringement. "You can't call anything Moondog. I'm the original Moondog," he said. "I have been since 1947, long before that Freed character started using my name." Moondog won the case, and Freed had to pay $6,000 in damages and also had to promise that he would never use the word Moondog again. This created a professional crisis for Freed. He needed a new catchphrase. After calling together some buddies for a drinking session, someone, maybe Freed himself, came up with the idea of going back into the history of R&B records, specifically a 1951 release by Billy Ward and the Dominoes called 60 Minute Man. This was released on Federal Records in the spring of 1951, and Freed would have certainly played this on his show in Cleveland. And yes, this record was all about sex, the ability to go on for 60 minutes, or in African-American slang terms, rockin' and rollin' them all night long.

Fried also knew that this black slang term for sex went at least as far back as the 1920s, at least on record. And it had probably been in use as a slang term for much longer. And so the story goes that Fried decided to call what he did and the music he played on his radio show rock and roll. He knew what it meant. The kids in the audience knew what it meant. But white parents had no clue. So it was the perfect secret code. And it worked great. Fried was monstrously popular in New York. And because he declared that he played rock and roll records, all this new music, and remember, it was brand new, was branded as rock and roll. He even tried to trademark the term so no one else could use it, but that didn't work out. From Fried's radio show, the term spread everywhere. And thus, a new genre was born that endures today. So, the next time you go to a rock concert and they have pyro, just remember that all this began with the Chinese firing flaming rats at their enemies.

0: next connection stories involves another long and winding road. In 1805, a Swiss physician named Gaspard Vaisseau was inundated with patients suffering from a sudden high fever, a stiff neck, and very bad headaches and seizures and confusion. Many of them died. Autopsies revealed that the protective membranes that covered the brain and spinal cord, membranes known as meninges, were terribly inflamed. Vaisseau was also a student of the history of medicine, so he may have realized that this was a condition first described by Hippocrates. But this 1805 outbreak in Geneva seems to be the first widespread epidemic. Vaisseau called the disease meningitis. Meningitis was a ferocious disease with a mortality rate as high as 90%. If a patient did recover, there was inevitable damage to the nervous system, which included deafness, epilepsy, and changes in behavior. It wasn't until 1944 that penicillin proved to work against bacterial meningitis, but it was powerless against viral meningitis. The disease can spread easily, too. Coughing, sneezing, using shared utensils and cigarettes, they can all transmit meningitis from person to person. Sometime in 1963, a 7-year-old boy from a rough part of London named John fell ill. He was always playing outside with his friends. And because it was London, it was always raining, which left pools of standing water. And because it was a rough part of London, there were rats. And those rats loved those pools of water. John contracted spinal meningitis, probably from playing in those puddles infested with rats in his yard. He got very, very sick. Hallucinations, headaches, nausea. He was taken to St. Anne's Hospital, and John slipped into a coma that lasted for 7 months. He didn't make it home for an entire year. When he was finally discharged, John just wasn't the same. Not only did the illness wipe out 4 years of his memories, he couldn't remember his name, he couldn't remember his mom, his dad, or anything, but the constant spinal taps he had to endure as part of his treatment left him with a permanent curvature of the spine. He also eventually remembered the indifferent and sometimes cruel treatment he received in the hospital. So imagine coming home and not remembering anything. You're now about 8 years old. John says that it was a struggle, a fight to figure out who he was. His memories did come back over a period of about 4 years, but the whole time shaped him for the rest of his life. He suffered tremendous guilt for not knowing everything his parents did for him during the time he was ill. One of the neurological legacies of meningitis, along with a slight hunch from the curved spine, was a piercing stare. And personality-wise, there was a change in behavior. John became a contrarian, a questioner of the status quo, and fiercely independent. Those were the behavioral side effects of the disease. He was bullied in school, something that taught him to fight back. At 15, he was kicked out of school because he wouldn't listen to any of his teachers. His father hated his long hair, so while he did cut it as ordered, he also dyed it green.
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21: Michael Abram was not well. He suffered from a complex delusional disorder related to schizophrenia since he was a boy. And somehow he became fixated on the Beatles. And he managed to locate George's home, Friar Park, a 100-room estate in Oxfordshire. Abram was from Liverpool and had been a very good student before moving on to a career in sales. He was married and had 2 kids. But the pressure got to him, and he started to abuse drugs, including heroin. In 1990, he had a violent confrontation with his wife and was admitted to a mental facility. This would be the first of many trips, and none helped. The drugs only made things worse. He became more and more ill. He had delusions. He believed he was the Archangel Michael. He'd listen to music for hours, sitting on an overturned flower pot. And by the end of the 90s, he was intent on murdering George Harrison because he believed God had told him to do this during a 1999 solar eclipse. In November 1999, he spent 2 weeks at a psychiatric hospital but was forcibly discharged when he attacked someone on the nursing staff. He didn't understand why he was there. "I'm not sick. Why are you keeping me here?" That sort of thing. Meanwhile, George and the rest of the Beatles had become much more security conscious since John Lennon was murdered in 1980. Death threats were nothing new, but Harrison, for some reason, seemed to take the brunt of it. There had been a stalking incident in 1992. Some deranged American tried to break into his house in 1996, and that same year, he received warnings that his house was going to be firebombed. Why would anyone want to harm the gentlest and most religious of the Beatles? Security got tighter and tighter. Barbed wire fences, guard dogs, automatic searchlights, personal bodyguards. Any visitor had to consent to searches before being allowed into the house. On December 29th, 1999, Michael Abram was seen in the area of George's house. He wandered into a local church and asked where Harrison lived. He eventually found out and spent the rest of the day staking out the property. At around 3:30 in the morning, this is December the 30th, Abram got inside the perimeter of Harrison's estate by scaling a wall outside the view of security, and from there, it was a straight shot into the house. Harrison and his wife were in bed and were awakened by the sound of breaking glass. It was loud. They got up to investigate and found Abram in a hallway armed with a big black-handled knife, a 7-inch blade. He wasn't there for an autograph. Harrison lunged, chanting the Hare Krishna mantra in hopes of distracting Abram, but it didn't work. He tried to grab Abram's wrists and attempted to back him up to the balcony. Olivia also fought Abram. She grabbed a brass fireplace poker and brought a two-hander down on the back of Abram's head. And then again. But Abram was so crazed, he just turned around and knocked her backwards. That's when she lunged again, trying to grab Abram's crotch. When that didn't work, she ran out of the room with Abram behind her. Abram grabbed Olivia around the neck. But just in time, George appeared. Distracted, Abram turned, and that's when she grabbed a lamp and hit him in the head several times. By this time, security had responded, and Abram was restrained. It turned out that Abram had stabbed Harrison many times, including a wound to the chest that punctured a lung. Police and an ambulance were called. George lay on the floor, convinced that he was about to die. He was rushed to Royal Berkshire Hospital, but his injuries were so serious, he had to be moved to the better-equipped Harfield Hospital. It was bad. Doctors determined that George had been stabbed at least 40 times. One wound was millimeters from the superior vena cava, the major vein leading to the heart. Had that vein been nicked, he would have surely bled out and died within seconds. His lung was so badly damaged that part of it had to be removed. George spent 2 weeks in the hospital before relocating home to recover. He tried to maintain a brave face. He told his son Danny of Abram, he wasn't a burglar and he certainly wasn't auditioning for the Traveling Wilburys. Abram was hospitalized thanks to the head injuries inflicted by Olivia. During his trial, his lawyer read out a letter in which Abram apologized for the attack, claiming that he had no idea he had schizophrenia. He was charged with attempted murder, but was found not guilty by reason of insanity and ordered confined to a mental hospital. He stayed there until July 2002 and was placed in a hostel, much to the Harrisons' concern, saying that they'd not been told or consulted. Abram insisted he was fine, as long as he stayed on his medication. The last thing most people heard of him was that he was working as a volunteer advisor for an organization that helped people with housing and debt. Harrison, though, never really recovered. The throat cancer he thought he'd beaten in 1998 returned. This time, though, it was lung cancer, and he had just 1.5 lungs at best. George died on November 29th, 2001 in Beverly Hills in a house owned by Paul McCartney. He was 58. And those close to George believed that the attack permanently impaired his ability to fight the disease. More scary stories of stalking coming up, including one involving David Bowie and a big pink bunny rabbit. Crazed fans are a constant hazard for celebrities. Most are just excitable people who want to get closer to a star. And someone as big and as influential as David Bowie had plenty of people looking for an encounter with him that would be memorable. And that included a big pink bunny rabbit. In 2004, Bowie embarked on his reality tour. 112 shows through Europe, North America, Japan, Hong Kong, Singapore, and Australia. After a few gigs, he noticed something in the audience. A giant pink rabbit. Everywhere he looked, every gig he played, the rabbit was there. Bowie was amused more than anything. Maybe this was just some fun, absurdist Alice in Wonderland type art project. And he started to go along with the gig. And then one day, the rabbit got on the same plane as Bowie. Now, this story does have a happy ending. The pink bunny was determined to be a woman from Vancouver named Isabel Gunn. She was a super fan following the tour. And eventually, she was invited on stage, given a tambourine, and allowed to sing a few songs with Bowie's backing singers. Now, this is interesting because in 1980, Bowie was allegedly the first target of Mark David Chapman, John Lennon's assassin. At the time, Bowie was on Broadway performing The Elephant Man, and Chapman had been stalking him too, right to the point of reserving front row seats for a performance on December 8th, 1980. But that night, the seat was empty. Chapman was actually outside the Dakota waiting to kill Lennon. Bowie remembered seeing the empty seat. I mean, how could you not see it? It was right down front. And when he heard the news, he was very, very shaken. Then there's the story of Squeaky Fromm. She was the member of the Manson family who tried to assassinate President Gerald Ford on September 5th, 1975. Fortunately, her Colt 45 pistol wasn't properly loaded, and she was promptly tackled by the Secret Service. Fromm was sentenced to life in prison and served a total of 34 years. She was released on August 14th, 2009. But a few months before the Ford assassination attempt, this is March 11th, 1975, she was stalking Jimmy Page of Led Zeppelin. Just before a concert in Long Beach, California, she found the hotel room of Danny Goldberg, the vice president of Swan Song Records, Zepp's record label. Her mission was to warn Jimmy Page that she had had a vision of the future and that imminent evil was about to descend on Page at the show that night.
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15: Goldberg dissuaded her, saying that Jimmy probably wouldn't be available until the following night. And she replied, "Well, tomorrow night will probably be too late." Goldberg stood firm, and after a long talk, he promised to pass the warning to Paige if Squeaky Fromm wrote it all down. Then hotel security took her away. We don't know what was in that note because it was burned and never read, allegedly. Imagine Goldberg's shock 6 months later when he saw her on TV as the person who tried to murder an American president. Singer Robert Plant had his own stalker problems. Her name was Allison Billings. She was after Plant for decades, claiming that she and Plant were in a relationship. She finally got a restraining order in May 2013 when her letters got so dark that the threat had to be dealt with. Over the decades, Axl Rose of Guns N' Roses has had so many stalker problems. Issues peaked in the late 80s and early 90s. Some were fans and some were enemies. They took issues with messages in his lyrics and his public statements. The most persistent of these stalkers was Karen McNeil. In late April 1995, she traveled from Ohio to Malibu, answering what she called Axel's psychic call. She was convinced that she and Axel were husband and wife, and that she was able to communicate with him telepathically through what she called thought transfers. She believed, too, that the lyrics to Sweet Child of Mine were directed at her. The first time, Axel's brother turned her away at the gate of Axel's house. The next time, she managed to let herself in and found Axel in the kitchen playing the guitar. She was a big, threatening presence, outweighing Axel by at least 60 pounds. She was quickly removed, but that wasn't the end of it. A restraining order was filed in 1997, ordering her to stay at least 300 yards away from Axel at all times, but she repeatedly violated it. Axel was bombarded with letters explaining how upset she was about not being welcomed with open arms. There were passages about her relationship with a certain Kurt C. Probably Kurt Cobain, but he was dead, of course. In May 2000, Rose called the cops on her because she showed up again. She was arrested for stalking and violating her parole and held on $150,000 bail. On June 21st of 2000, she was sentenced to a year in jail. Axel's assistant testified that McNeil had been on Axel's property at least six times over 4 years. And the letters continued, even from prison. Since then, he's beefed up his personal security and often has to travel incognito. But Axel wasn't McNeil's only obsession. In March 2009, Metallica drummer Lars Ulrich filed a restraining order against McNeil, requiring her to stay at least 150 yards away from him and all members of the band and their families and those who ran the Metallica fan club. The details of what prompted all that are unclear. And Justin Bieber has also had problems with her. In October 2009, McNeil kept showing up at his place in California, and that required another restraining order. And around the same time, Justin Timberlake got a restraining order against her after McNeil broke into his house three times. McNeil's current whereabouts are unknown. Stevie Nicks is no stranger to being stalked. When she joined Fleetwood Mac, she began getting threatening email from people who accused her of witchcraft. It got so out of control that she actually stopped wearing black clothing on stage. In the 90s, she needed more security when an obsessed fan, someone who claimed she possessed spiritual healing power, threatened to kidnap her. Extra security and a restraining order seemed to solve that particular issue, but that wasn't an isolated case. She's had to take out restraining orders on other fans many times. Pretty much all of these cases were handled quietly and out of the public eye. And she's not the only member of Fleetwood Mac with this problem. Lindsey Buckingham was plagued by an obsessed fan for several years. The situation first arose in 2021 when a 50-something California woman named Michelle somehow obtained the phone number of Lindsey's wife. She called constantly, dozens and dozens and dozens of times a day. She also found the phone number of Lindsey's son, William, and pestered him with calls. He just ignored them. Michelle claimed that she was actually Lindsey's daughter. And because this wasn't acknowledged, she threatened to kill Lindsey and his family. She also blamed Lindsey for some kind of facial deformity she suffered as a kid and wanted money. She went so far as to create a collage of her face and Lindsey's face and posted it outside their house. There was all kinds of threatening social media posts, too. Police paid her a visit in 2022 and told her to cut it out. Lindsey, thinking that the problem had been solved, declined to press charges. But the harassment continued, and it took two more years for him to obtain a restraining order, requiring that this Michelle person stay at least 100 yards away at all times. That order was issued on September 19th, 2024, after she showed up at his house, and the LAPD chased her away. But the real breaking point was a weird 911 call on November 3rd. Police showed up at Buckingham's house after receiving a tip that William, the son, was suicidal and was about to do something terrible. The caller even reported hearing gunshots. A dozen cops raced to Lindsey's home. They woke up Lindsey, burst in, handcuffed him, and left him outside in the cold morning air for 20 minutes while they searched the house. It took a while to sort out that that 911 call was fake. And once it was determined to be a fake, it was easy to trace the call back to Michelle's phone. She seems to have disappeared. And there may be a happy note to all this. In 2021, Lindsay and his wife, Kristen, were planning to divorce. But because of all the stalking problems, they decided to put it all off. Glenn Danzig was saved from a stalker by his bodyguard on Halloween night of 2005. Some guy was lurking around Glenn's house trying to break in. Russ McKay, the bodyguard, spotted the character who then tried to run away. McKay couldn't tackle him, but he did manage to pull off the backpack he was wearing. When he and Glenn examined its contents, they found that it was full of porn magazines with cutouts of Danzig's face pasted on top of nude photos of both men and women. There was also a journal, and there was an entry dated October 31st. The note was, "Kill Danzig." But did this really happen? It was reported as fact in an LA alternative weekly, but Danzig has never commented on the case. More stories of stalkers and the musicians who fear them coming up. The more famous you get, the more crazies you attract. And if you're as famous as Madonna, you have to be extremely careful about the strange people who get some weird ideas. In 1995, Madonna was the victim of a very serious stalking incident. His name was Robert Dewey Hoskins. He was originally from Oregon, but was homeless, drifting from city to city. He became obsessed with Madonna and repeatedly threatened her life and repeatedly trespassed at her home. His claim was that he and Madonna were married. The messages she got was, if he couldn't have me, he was going to slice my throat from ear to ear. That's what Madonna said. Hoskins was also known to assistants and bodyguards because he threatened them, too. The problems began in April 1995 when Hoskins kept showing up at Madonna's home in the Hollywood Hills. Things culminated the following month when he managed to get over the wall surrounding the property and then jumped into the swimming pool. A security guard was on duty and ran outside. Hoskins got out of the pool and lunged at him, grabbing for his gun. The guard was faster and shot Hoskins twice. Cops were called and he was arrested. Hoskins was charged with stalking, making terrorist threats, and assault. Madonna herself appeared at his trial in 1996, saying that Hoskins gave her nightmares. He was found guilty of felony stalking, 3 counts of making terrorist threats, and 1 count of assault. His sentence? 10 years in prison. Hoskins served his time and was released, but was in and out of various mental health facilities. He was arrested at least one more time and sent to another hospital. But then on February 3rd, 2012, he managed to escape from one of them, somehow managing to just walk away. None of the staff noticed. This prompted the police to issue a warning to the public about this dangerous, highly psychotic, their words, man with very violent tendencies. He was arrested a few days later in Long Beach, and we'd later learn that he was also obsessed with actress Halle Berry and was threatening her, too. Since then, the Madonna case has been used to train law enforcement in the U.S. about the issues of celebrity stalking. Eddie Vedder also had a crazy person invade his home, something that was a byproduct of a genuine desire to be as open and honest as possible with fans. He once made a phone number public. He tried to read and answer all fan mail personally. Remembering what it was like to be a lonely, alienated kid, he made a sincere effort to personally connect with as many fans as possible. He did not want to let anyone down. That's a lovely sentiment, but there are always going to be people who take this too far. The amount of mail became unmanageable, and people began showing up at his house. Back in the 90s, he had to deal with a very intense fan who honestly believed that Eddie was actually Jesus. She also believed that Eddie had fathered 2 of her sons, and she maintained those children were the products of rape. After being rebuffed multiple times, this woman got into her truck and drove towards Eddie's house at 50 miles an hour, driving right through the wall of the house. She nearly died, but survived. Eddie had around-the-clock security after that. A big fence was built around the house for added protection. Eddie has had several problems over the years, including a man who thought he was Jesus. If you want to see how these incidents manifested themselves in Pearl Jam's music, take a listen to the song Lucan. It's a 63-second track from 1996 No Code album, which is all about Eddie's stalker problems. It was written in honor of Matt Lucan of Mudhoney. When Eddie's stalker problems got bad, he would hang out at Matt's place until he felt it was safe to go home.
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0: Comfort. Welcome back to the show on our new expanded Curious Cast podcast spotlight. 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
1: If you're trying to make sense of someone who stalks celebrities, don't bother. Their motivations are irrational and sometimes psychotic. And like we saw with serial stalker Karen McNeil, these people can have multiple obsessions or suddenly switch to a different target. Johnson Wen might be in this category, although he's just an attention-seeking nut. Johnson's from Australia. He poses as an influencer. And his shtick is to run up to a celebrity and cause a commotion until he's hauled away. Anything for the clicks, right? In 2023, he invaded the pitch at a World Cup game just to give The Weeknd a hug. He posted videos of him making Katy Perry very weirded out, including a time when he jumped on stage during a gig. He crashed a Chainsmokers concert. In November 2025, he showed up at a red carpet event in Singapore for the premiere of The Wicked sequel, starring Ariana Grande. As she walked the carpet, Wen pushed past all the paparazzi and charged at her. Co-star Cynthia Erivo, a pretty tough cookie, blocked him and wrestled Ariana away. He was arrested, again, and charged with being a public nuisance. He was ultimately sentenced to 9 days in jail and permanently banned from Singapore. Meanwhile, Ariana had to deal with the trauma. Remember, it was at her concert in Manchester in May 2017 when a suicide bomber killed 22 people and injured hundreds more. I tell that story in episode 24 of Uncharted, which also covers the Bataclan massacre of 2015. The one thing most of the stalker stories we've heard so far have in common is that the person being stalked escaped being seriously harmed or killed, the two exceptions being John Lennon and George Harrison. Then there's the case of Dimebag Darrell. On December 8th, 2004, Darrell, the former guitarist with Pantera, was playing a gig at the Alarosa Villa nightclub in Columbus, Ohio. He was there with his band Damage Plan. In the crowd that night was a former Marine named Nathan Gale. He was 6'3", 250 pounds, had a shaved head, and had been inspired to join the Marines after the attacks of 9/11. He'd left the Marines under unknown circumstances, although it's been reported that he suffered from schizophrenia. He drifted through a bunch of jobs, a construction worker, working at an oil change shop, a landscaper. He also played on the offensive line for the Lima Thunder, an amateur football team. He loved tattoos, but the shop he frequented didn't like him as a customer. Too many weird vibes. He'd been a fan of Pantera and Darrell for years, and he was very, very upset that Pantera had broken up. The previous month, he'd begun telling a friend that Pantera had stolen his songs and he was going to sue. He also had this idea that Pantera had stolen his identity. He also talked of God telling him to kill Marilyn Manson. Friends knew that things were not so good because he was taking medication, possibly for a bipolar condition. On that night, December 8th, 2004, three bands were on the bill, and about 250 people were in the audience. It wasn't a great night. Even though tickets were just $8, the venue was less than half full. As the first two bands did their sets, Gale hung out in the parking lot. It was easy to spot because he was wearing a Columbus Blue Jackets jersey on top of his hoodie. When asked why he wasn't inside, he said he wasn't interested in seeing any crappy local bands. He would wait for Darrell and Damage Plan, even though he didn't have a ticket. Eventually, a couple of roadies noticed him and told him to get lost. When Damage Plan went on, Gale immediately scaled a 6-foot fence and slipped into the club through a side door. He moved past the pool tables, past the bar, and around the sound booth to get to the left side of the stage. At first, everyone thought he was just another metalhead looking to stage dive. Damage Plan was about 90 seconds into the first song of their set, a track called Newfound Power. Gail got up on stage, pulled out a 9mm handgun, and went straight for Daryl. He yelled something, maybe something about Pantera, and shot Daryl in the right cheek, then the left ear, then the back of the head, and then his right hand. The audience was confused. Was this some sort of gimmick part of the show? Club employees thought speakers were blowing, or maybe some idiot had brought some firecrackers and were setting them off. Then the music stopped. Something was definitely wrong. Gail started shooting into the crowd. A roadie for one of the opening bands had his arm grazed by a bullet. He was a former soldier too and ran towards the stage. Gail was tackled by a member of Damage Plan's security detail, but he was shot dead, taking hits to the chest, back, and upper thigh. A club employee who tried to restrain Gail was shot 4 times in the chest, once in the hand, and once in the leg. And a fan died when he tried to help both Daryl and the security guard on stage. He was shot in the chest. 3 other people were injured. Despite all this, a nurse in the crowd jumped on stage and gave Daryl chest compressions until paramedics arrived 20 minutes later. But by then, it was too late. Meanwhile, just 3 minutes after the shooting started, a cop named James Niggemeier, who responded to a 911 call, emerged from backstage carrying a 12-gauge Remington shotgun. By this time, Gail had managed to take Damage Plan's drum tech as a hostage. As Gail dragged the man to stage, Gail was tackled by a member of Damage Plan's security detail, but he was shot dead, taking hits to the chest, back, and upper thigh. A club employee who tried to restrain Gail was shot 4 times in the chest, once in the hand, and once in the leg. And a fan died when he tried to help both Daryl and the security guard on stage.

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13: We're back with Singaporean journalist Aditi Barade. I'm Lisa Wexler, subbing in for David Cooper. We are having a ball because Aditi Barade for Business Insider is reporting on the world at large and on the business world at large. And she did a fascinating story recently, Aditi. Tell us about it, about how there's this worldwide impact of all the grown-ups taking GLP-1s and how they're now eating off of kiddie menus. Is that true? Is that what we're doing now? We're eating off of the kiddie menu? What's going on?
14: Yes. So I have to preface this by saying I look at the U.S., so I'm not sure if worldwide is right, but U.S. for sure, where we're seeing the adoption of GLP-1 weight loss drugs becoming very prevalent. And so what these drugs do, obviously, is suppress your appetite, make you want to eat smaller portions. So the natural kind of development is that people are opting for small portions. And a lot of times that's kids' meals. So this particular story that I wrote for Business Insider was about Kava. Kava is a chain, like a Mediterranean salad food chain.
13: There's one in my town. There's one in my town in Connecticut. There's a Kava. Yeah.
14: Oh,
13: yeah,
14: nice. Do you like it?
13: Yeah, I do. They have great food. Wonderful.
14: They do. Yeah.
13: And I noticed you talked about sweet greens. It's kind of like sweet greens. It's kind of like that. Yeah.
14: Exactly. So it's kind of like that category of food that's easy to get, healthy, that sort of thing. So the story is about Kava CEO Brett Schulman saying in the recent earnings call that they're seeing this rise of a consumer group that they call big kids. And what big kids.
13: Okay. Yes. Which is ironic because they're big, but they really would like to be small. But I get it. I understand.
14: All of them are big. Some are. Yeah, taking it for health benefits, etc.
13: What he means is old kids. That's really what he means. That's what he means. Old kids.
14: Probably anyway, old kids, grown up, working, corporate kids. Yeah, so these big kids who are getting the smaller portion meals, which is for Kava, it comes with like a half grain, half main, half protein kind of option. So smaller portions, cheaper for sure. So that's the trend.
13: Well, there was literally some labeling. I don't know if it was in packaged foods or restaurant menus that were telling people, you know, something about GLP in the labeling.
14: Yeah. So that wasn't Kava. That was, those are packaged food brands. So for example, General Mills and Conagra brands. So both of them, over the past, I want to say 1 to 2 years, have introduced basically their smaller portion products, right? They're just like shrunk, but with the label of GLP-1 friendly to kind of indicate that this is a smaller portion. If you're on GLP-1 drugs, this might be better for you. Yeah.
13: We're chatting with Aditi Barade from Singapore, who's a journalist with Business Insider. I have an acquaintance who's a caterer. A couple of years ago, I said to her, how is the GLP-1 thing affecting what you do, which is cater meals? Do people still eat as much or are they wasting a lot more? You know what she said to me? This was fascinating to me. She said to me, people are wasting a lot more, but they still want to look at a lot of food. In other words, as a caterer, if you're giving a wedding, if you're throwing an affair, a party, you still want to be perceived as being hospitable with a full table of all kind of goodies so that your eyes are excited. But when it comes to actually eating, if you're served a portion on your plate, you're leaving over so much more food than you used to. And the caterer was bemoaning it because she was saying, I'm still making the same amount of food, I'm charging the same amount of money, but there's so much more waste.
14: Yeah, that's an unfortunate side effect, I guess. So I guess what we're seeing in terms of people opting for smaller portions is a good trend. It's like, yeah, if you know you can't finish the entire portion. I mean, American portions are known to be on the larger side, right? So,
13: because American people, or maybe a portion, it's hard to know chicken or egg, if you know what I mean, right? Are we bigger because we ate the portions, or the portions bigger because we're bigger anyway and we want more, blah, blah, blah.
14: So, if you know you can't finish it anyway, you might as well just opt for a smaller portion, which is cheaper. So, you know, people are obviously cash strapped. It's a
13: Are you familiar, Aditi, with the phenomenon of American restaurants that will not allow adults to order kid-sized portions? Because that's a real thing.
14: Yeah, I mean, we have that in Singapore as well, which is sad. Sometimes I just want mac and cheese and an apple juice, right? Why should I not be allowed to, right?
13: I never thought it was nice either, but it's almost like they resent that your price per meal for sitting in that booth isn't as high as they wanted it to be. But that's a real thing in a lot of American diners and regular restaurants. If you're not a kid, they won't let you order off the kiddie menu. They embarrass you. They won't let you do it.
14: Is that a thing in Canada as well?
13: I don't know. I'm in Connecticut.
14: Oh, you're in Connecticut.
13: I'm in Connecticut. I'm just subbing in, you know, for a couple of weeks for David.
14: Okay.
13: But he's in America, so, you know, anyway. But no, okay. I don't know if that's a thing in Canada. But I do know, because I've been looking at all of this in North America in general, but in America specifically, that for the very first time in modern history, our rate of obesity went down. That's huge, actually, so to speak, metaphorically and literally. It is. The rate of obesity for the very first time went down, which has huge positive implications for overall health and well-being. It just does.
14: Yeah.
13: In every way you can think about it. Being really fat isn't good for you. I'm sorry. I don't mean to shame people or make people feel bad, but by any empirical evidence, it's not good on your joints, it's not good on your heart, it's not good for diabetes, it's not. It also isn't good for developing cancer. Obesity is one of the primary causes of cancer. So, you know what? If you can be less fat, generally speaking, it's a good thing.
14: Yeah, definitely the strain on the healthcare system as well.
13: And in Singapore, do you have an issue with obesity over there?
14: I believe obesity is not the biggest issue. I think high blood pressure is probably, hypertension. That's the primary problem. Cancer as well. I'm not too sure, actually.
13: Well, you're young and beautiful. What do you care? You shouldn't care. You have so many years before you have to worry about
14: it. Hopefully.
13: Really? Yeah, of course. We're chatting with Aditi Bharati of Business Insider. What are you doing now? What are you working on now? What piece
14: am I working on now? I am actually working on a very interesting piece about the wealth generation that's happening in San Francisco because of AI companies growing and doing their IPOs. Like OpenAI and Anthropic are kind of like going towards that direction. And obviously their employees have huge salary packages. So San Francisco's cost of living, its housing situation, it's all getting so much more expensive. And the real victims of this are people who don't work in tech, who have small businesses, who share apartments even in their 30s or 40s because they can't afford to move into their own place. So this started kind of as a meme topic called permanent underclass. So you might have seen that phrase floating around on X and stuff. But we can really see it is a thing that's happening, especially for people who don't work in tech and have no way of matching that kind of salary package compensation.
13: Aditi Bharati, we look forward to reading the article and having you back on the show to talk about it. Everybody always wants to know what's going on with the rich and poor. Thank you very much for joining us today for this conversation about GLP-1s and restaurants and how we're all adapting to it. We thank you very much. You're listening. I'm Lisa Wexler, subbing in for David Cooper for the next couple of weeks.
14: Even in their 30s or 40s because they can't afford to move into their own place. So this started kind of as a meme topic called permanent underclass. So you might have seen that phrase floating around on X and stuff. But we can really see it is a thing that's happening, especially

0: and with the rich and poor. Thank you very much for joining us today for this conversation about GLP-1s and restaurants and how we're all adapting to it. We thank you very much. You're listening. I'm Lisa Wexler subbing in for David Cooper for the next couple of weeks while he's at Burning Man. And we'll be right back with more provocative information and discussion.
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10: This is Global News. It's 6 o'clock. Good morning. I'm Morgan Smith. It's 14 degrees and windy out there. We're headed to a high of 24 this afternoon and 23 your high tomorrow. Well, the death toll continues to climb from flash floods in Nepal, with now 500 reported dead and 1,500 more missing, including 25 Canadians. ABC's Britt Clennett is in the Nepalese capital of Kathmandu. Windy out there. We're headed to a high of 24 this afternoon and 23 your high tomorrow. Well, the death toll continues to climb from flash floods in Nepal, with now 500 reported dead and 1,500 more missing, including 25 Canadians. ABC's Britt Clennett is in the Nepalese capital of Kathmandu.
11: That can-

0: questions about water, power, and neighborhoods dominated Alberta's latest town hall on AI data centers. At previous events this month, Technology Minister Nate Glubish heard criticism, profanity, and demands for more safeguards. At last night's virtual town hall, Premier Danielle Smith defended plans to attract the mega projects, saying she understood Albertans had concerns, including around setbacks, potential electricity bill hikes, and water usage.
1: If there needs to be some additional regulations around there, around making sure that we're using best technology to ensure that we are limiting unnecessary water use, we're very much open to that. And that's some of the feedback that we've been receiving.
0: More than 12,000 people signed on for the event, which came the same day the opposition NDP called for a provincial freeze on any new AI data center projects until stricter rules are in place. Well, dozens of tech companies at the heart of the artificial intelligence race are now joining in on an open letter warning we have a limited window to strengthen cyber defenses against the potential dangers of AI. Details from ABC's Sophie Flay.
2: This morning, a new and urgent warning about artificial intelligence from the very companies developing it. More than 100 of them, including fierce rivals OpenAI, Google, Microsoft, and Anthropic, signing an open letter warning that AI-powered cyber attacks are about to get far more widespread and far more sophisticated.
0: Companies are calling on governments around the world to do more to protect vulnerable targets like hospitals and water treatment facilities. Well, historic Edmonton home could be hitting the auction block soon because of unpaid taxes. Global's Bianca Millions with more on 8638 Saskatchewan Drive, once the home of former Oilers owner Peter Pocklington.
3: On March 20th, 1982, Pocklington, his wife Eva, and two other people in the home were held hostage by a gunman demanding millions of dollars. After nearly 12 hours, police snuck into the home, left a ransom to lure the gunman out, and fired a single shot that went through Peter's arm and into the gunman's. Both suffered non-life-threatening injuries. The house sold in 1991 and has been in that owner's possession since. The house is now part of the City of Edmonton's tax auction sale on October 29th. But that won't necessarily mean a steal of a deal for the piece of Edmonton history, according to realtor Sally Monroe.
4: There are a number of people that believe that they could buy it for what the outstanding property taxes are, but the city has definite guidelines. They have to get often market value appraisals for the property at the time.
3: And that's if the home makes it to auction. For almost $2 million, it's still listed on MLS. Bianca Millions, Global News.
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5: Thanks so much, Morgan. It is time now to check traffic, and here's Stacey Woodward.
6: Good morning and happy Friday. Everything's off to a pretty quiet start for those that are just making their way out the door. Keeping out for ongoing construction, though, in the West End, 95th Avenue. Still blocked off eastbound in between 170th and 163rd Street. Westbound lanes are sharing. If you're traveling northbound 170th, approaching the intersection, stick to the center left. Get 20 times the points today at Shoppers Drug Mart. 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
5: Taking a look at 880 CHED weather. Mainly sunny today, 24 degrees, 10 degrees tonight, and then sunny again tomorrow, 23. Not seeing a lot of unstable weather like we had last night. Currently, it's 14.
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10: The chills that you spill on my back keep me filled with satisfaction when we're done. Satisfaction of what's to come. I couldn't ask for another.
5: It's Friday. Morning, everyone. It is 6:06. Thanks so much for joining us here on this morning on 880 CHED. Good morning, guys. How's it going?
11: Great. It's Friday.
5: End of the week.
11: Yeah.
5: I remember as a teenager, young adult in my

0: 20s, 30s, thinking, man, is it ever going to be Friday? When's it going to be Friday? And then you get to a certain age where you're just like, oh, it's Friday already?
1: I know.
0: So I don't know what exactly happens in that time warp, but it's like different summer, when you get older.
2: The summer break itself, when you were a kid, you had 2 years off between grades 3 and 4. And it felt like it anyway in June. But then, you know, it felt like also a funnel. And we're in the fastest part of the funnel right now where you're spinning and the weather's nice. You got to get out and do it now, or you'll be kicking yourself in the butt come 2 weeks from now when it's cold and rainy.
1: Come on.
2: You got things to do.
1: I don't even think about it.
0: No. What a storm last night. I did hear it because I did go to bed way too late last night. It was my friend's birthday, so we sat out on his deck and we were all hanging out and having old-fashioned, which I never do on weeknights.
1: Really?
0: But I'm like, it's a special occasion. I'll have one old-fashioned.
1: This is going to be
0: delicious.
1: A fun show.
2: And if someone knows how to make them, it's definitely a yes.
0: Oh, he is like, he is the master of the old-fashioned, too. So we have Canadian whiskey, 100% we do. And he doesn't take a spoon to stir it. He says you have to oscillate it.
1: Oscillate.
0: And so he's like you would swish a wine glass. He's sort of, you know, just moving the bourbon around. It's not bourbon. It's Canadian whiskey. It was just.
2: But you don't get an old fashioned with that oscillation. Muddling, of course, with the cherry itself.
0: You don't muddle a cherry? Oh, you don't want to muddle?
2: Oh, you want to muddle the orange peel.
0: Well, no, he took the orange peel and he twisted it because then the orange oil or whatever's oils in the peel. It was very fancy and very delicious.
2: Yum.
0: And you know, you got to make simple syrup, so they were making simple syrup
2: for. Were you there for the eclipse?
0: I didn't look up.
1: What
0: no.
1: eclipse?
2: There was an
1: eclipse last night.
2: Yeah, around 10:30.
0: Oh, geez, that's when I went to bed.
2: Yeah.
0: Oh, I missed it.
2: I tried to stay up and, no luck. I was out by 9:30.
0: So did you guys hear the storm yesterday?
1: It's funny. It woke me up. And so I immediately went to take a look at the radar. And it just seemed to go, the majority of it seemed to go between Edmonton and Spruce Grove and Stony Plain, like right up the west side of the city. But there were other storms. That was just the real big one that brought in the huge gust of wind. That's what woke me up, not the rain. And we could kind of see lightning off in the distance, but we're in Riverbend, so, you know.
0: Yeah, I think St. Albert got it. According to St. Albert Facebook pages, there was some hail. There were pictures of white decks, so it looked like pea size was described to me. I just heard it. I'm like, oh, I hope they're still not sitting on the deck, because they're getting hammered right now. Hopefully they went inside.
2: Well, it must have been coming sideways at some point, because everything in my yard is blown around this morning. And I usually leave one of my windows open a crack for my cat. He likes to sit there and, you know, enjoy the night air. And when he came to crawl in with me this morning, he was just a little bit damp. And I'm like, it must have rained sideways last night, because normally he's pretty protected.
0: No, it was a beautiful day yesterday. Hopefully you got out. Things are going to cool down just a little bit as we get ready for back to school, back to the grind, back to making lunches, back to heavier traffic. Because over the summertime, the amount and just the volume of cars on the roads in the morning, it's significantly less than when the kids are being driven.
1: I've noticed it in the last 3 or 4 days, too, because teachers and administrators all going back to work. Mm-hmm. So obviously come Monday, it's going to get a little zoo-like. But how are you going to adjust a little bit? Because this is a little different for you. Is it not like, you know, your kid isn't going back to senior high anymore? This is a bit of a change.
0: Well, I was actually thinking about that on the drive in. I'm like, I have no idea when we have to pay tuition. Does she? she's starting next week, and we haven't gotten books. She hasn't gone to the campus to find her classes. Like, I have no. Like, I have to leave this in the hands of my daughter, and I don't think she's interested.
2: Have you seen the receipts? She actually made it into university.
0: No, I actually haven't.
2: You haven't seen the receipts. Okay,
0: I'm not. I'm trusting her that she made it.
2: I'm sorry, I blew this up for you.
0: You're right. I have no idea. Like, she was really excited when she got into everywhere she wanted to.
2: Right.
0: And she eventually chose one. But I'm taking her word for it. And right, like, she's still a kid. She's 17 years old and she has other priorities than getting ready to go back to school. I don't think she's pumped at all, actually.
1: That's probably going to change dramatically here when you don't see your friends as much as you used to. Mm-hmm. She was pointing out the other day when she was here. Yeah, well, that's it. Mm-hmm. It's a new adventure. This is, you've gone from step one to step two. Is this step three, you think?
0: Yeah, big wise. Making friends harder for these kids, I think, than it was for us, because the only way we knew how was face to face.
1: Right.
0: We had no other options. Now they have, you know, Snapchat and Instagram, and that's how they communicate, and through text messages. We do face to face because we had no choice.
2: But I would say university and college is your last chance to make in-person real adult friends, because the people you went through K-12 with, if you went through the same place, that was just a lot you got stuck with, you know? You had Bobby and Jimmy, and these are the guys that you're stuck with, right? And you go off to college, university. Now, this is a group of people who are interested in, mm-hmm. hopefully, exactly what you are. You know, and that's what I found when I went to radio school. And some of my closest friends I've hung on to for the longest time because, you know, we met as adults in person. Mm. Different time and age.
0: So you have more college friends than you do high school friends.
2: Oh, by far. Like, my high school friends are odd Facebook friends, and I, you know, check in on them every once in a while. My college friends are the ones I like to check in with, you know, once a month in person. Yeah. Mm-hmm.
0: What about you, Brent?
1: Yeah, I have some really great friends that I grew up with, obviously, that I'm still in close contact with. But yeah, I would agree with that for the most part. But I've got about five of my high school, even junior high school friends, and a few elementary school friends that I'm still in contact with. But it's not quite the same as it would be with somebody who I got to know maybe when I was 20. Mm-hmm. 20 plus. Even in Saskatchewan. I worked in Saskatchewan for almost 5 years. I'm really close to a lot of those guys as well.
2: So, and it's been fun to track their careers, you know, with me going in radio.
1: It's totally fun.
2: You never know where my friends are going to pop up, right? And every once in a while, I'll be driving through Saskatchewan, turn on the radio, and hey, it's Scott Belford. You know what I mean? You never know who you're going to hear. And it's been a surprise throughout my career.
0: You still have people from your graduating class that are still working in the business?
2: At least three or four. I did see one person from my graduating class collecting tickets at the theater, but it's like, that's kind of in the business.
1: That's showbiz.
0: Retired. No, they're not retired
2: I think it was
0: yet.
2: Between gigs.
0: Yeah. Okay, maybe.
2: Our career is high layoff rate.
0: Very few people I went to Nate with are still in the business. Shay Ganim is in the business. Bob Stauffer is still in the business. My friend Michelle. Courtney, I think that might be.
1: Have they veered off, though, and taken what they learned, and now they've reinvented
0: themselves?
1: Maybe, I don't
0: know. I haven't kept in contact with many of the people we went to. Went to college with.
2: What we trained for could be used in so many different ways. I have a friend who went to the video side of radio and television, mm-hmm. and now he makes the commercials. He's with the company that makes the commercials for The Brick, you know, and he's been there for 25 years now and loving it. You know, great company, great place to work, and he never thought that he would be basically the IT guy running the computers to run the videos, you know, to make the commercials on such a fast turnaround.
1: I've also run into more of my friends from high school recently because they've all gone through the process of, you know, having their family, and now the grandkids are kind of coming into the mix for some of them.
2: Right.
1: And so I keep running into more of my high school friends now than I ever did from 20 to probably 50. Because, you know, you got your own thing. You got your own life going, right?
2: Yeah. Either way, it's a small world, I always think. You never know who's going to be where. You know, especially in our business, we end up with a lot of contacts. And I always think, it's amazed at how small the world is. Everyone's connected to everyone somehow.
0: Well, I know. Well, the receptionist here, Dara, is married to a guy I went to high school with.
2: Right.
0: Like, it just, and his mom booked the South African flight not knowing that me and Kelly went to high school together. Right, it's just,
1: that's
0: in
1: funny.
0: Edmonton, yeah. It's a small town sometimes. Although there's a lot of high school kids that I think I would pass by on White Avenue and I wouldn't even recognize them.
2: Yeah, totally.
1: But you also have the advantage of they know who you are because
0: probably,
1: they've seen you, right? So anyway, back to going into the first year of university. She'll be fine. Just relax.
0: Well, no.
1: You can't? You cannot relax?
0: Dr. Gans described one parent called the puppet master parent.
1: Oh,
0: and there
1: yeah.
0: is some control. Like, I need to make sure she's got this. She's got, like, I need to know that this is all done. I need to know that she knows where her classrooms are and that she has books. Like, don't you have books? You know what? It's a scam. Let me tell you, my friend, her son started university last year. And remember when we went to university, we would go and we would go to the bookstore. I went to the bookstore at the U of A and I'd get all these big, massive books. I still have some of them. Like, why? The ones I couldn't sell, I still have. And now they're online books.
2: Right. Mm-hmm.
0: And you pay the same as a real book, but you lose access to that book in a year.
1: Interesting.
2: They take away the license.
0: They take away the license.
2: Everything's
0: so
2: going that
0: you
2: way.
0: Get you pay $100 and some for a digital book, and then it's gone. So that you can't go back and reference it. You can't go back and say, oh, what did that book say again? No, it's poof, gone.
2: I remember lining up at Nate to collect my books for when I went back for upgrading for radio school. Mm-hmm. And there were two lineups. There were the people who were going to get all brand new books and pick it up from that table. And there were the people off to the used book section. You know, yeah. So like, and you could mm-hmm. see a lot of the, I was an older student at the time, but a lot of the younger people who were there on a full ride from mom and dad, they were in the new book lineup, right? And then there was a lot of the rougher,
0: but
2: older people.
0: But they change a little bit. They change a little bit. I was taking some courses after
2: well,
0: I lost my job.
2: They do become obsolete. Yeah.
0: So I bought, my co-host went through a program at University of Victoria in public relations a year before I did. And so I borrowed his books because I took the same class and they had changed things a little bit. So there were things that I was missing out, things that the class referenced that isn't in my book because it was an earlier edition than the one that. So they just scam you because they want you to buy new books.
2: Yeah, I noticed that in radio school, a lot of them had fifth and sixth edition. But when I'm talking math 30, so you know science 30, it's not changing, right?
0: Not
2: so
0: not
2: you, that used book market is going to be gone.
0: Oh, if there's an option to buy used books, 100%.
2: Why can't we buy a used license? Like, how many times is Olive going to open that book? Can we track that and then sell the remaining 72 times she didn't open the book to another student?
0: Not a bad idea.
2: I'm working on it.
0: 6:17 coming up. Yeah, we're here. Gulf of America, now Lake America. Yeah. It's like we're in the middle of a grade 3 tussle. The 880 coming up next.
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0: Americans won't see Lake America on their Google Maps until mid-September. There's some hoops to jump through compared to the Gulf of America, which took only about 3 days to appear on Google Maps. And then, it's got that bracket as well. This is different because it does cross an international border. Trump signed an executive order to change the lake's name after 400 years of the Iroquois name. And Manitoba Premier, let me tell you, Wapkinu, he's not impressed.
12: Playing some song from like 50 years ago. You know when like a rock band is really over the hill and you see them like in a casino playing some song from like 50 years ago, I think that's the part of Donald Trump's presidency we're at now. Like he thought he had a real hit, a real golden oldie with the Gulf of Mexico, and he's trying to bring back that. He's trying to play the hits for his base, but I think everybody here thinks it's a little sad and it's not his best work.
0: Prime Minister Mark Carney says Canadians will call it Lake Ontario now and always. And a cool way to remember Dolly Parton. The corn maze out at Kitscotty, east of Edmonton, has designed their field with a design of her face. It is honoring the 31st anniversary of Parton's Imagination Library program. It was planned well before her death and is one of 20 around North America.
1: Not necessarily for a corn maze, but the Edmonton Oilers will have a new face. Not really back of the bench either. It will be a coaching consultant. What's that all about? I'll tell you about that more coming up in a few minutes.
0: All right, and taking a look at 880 Ched weather. Sunny skies, 24 degrees, 10 tonight, and then 23 tomorrow. Currently it's 14. Kind of windy out there. Morgan Smith joins us in studio to, I don't care that he messed with Lake Ontario's name because he's just trying to poke the bear, right? And I don't want to give it as much. I don't want to raise it up or talk about it as much as he wants us to. But there has been a lot of reaction to his hissy fit.
13: Oh, including among Republicans. At least one Republican not on board with him signing that executive order renaming it Lake America. Wisconsin Congressman Tom Tiffany. He says, keep them tight as they are. Or keep the names as they are. And he's in a tight gubernatorial race against a Democrat, too.
14: I believe the Great Lakes are the Great Lakes and should stay Lake Superior, Lake Michigan, Lake Ontario. I mean, unless you're suggesting we name Lake Michigan Lake Wisconsin.
13: And, of course, the Democrats are also opposed. New York won't be calling it that. That according to New York Governor Kathy Hochul. She says Lake Ontario is Lake Ontario is Lake Ontario. As she entered in a campaign event in Queens, she shamed the president for the move.
15: When I was growing up on the shores of Lake Erie, it used to be an acronym, H-O-M-E, stands for beginning letter of each of the Great Lakes. With his changes, it now stands for shame.
13: Yep. And she says, shame on them for deflecting real needs Americans are feeling. She says, especially given the high costs of energy, prescription drugs, bills, groceries. And she says, what is the president spending his time on? Renaming a lake named after Indigenous peoples. Shame on you.
0: 100%. All right. Thanks so much, Morgan. It is 6:24. It is time now to check traffic, and it's brought to you by James H. Brown and Associates, Alberta Injury Lawyers, the heavy hitters of injury law. Here is Stacey Woodward.
16: So far, Stacey, we are looking pretty good on our city streets. Traffic volume is still fairly light in and around the city. Just keeping out for that West Valley Line LRT work that continues on across 87th Avenue in between 189th Street and Metal Arc Road. Give yourself some time making your way east and westbound. And we also have a little bit of volume starting to work its way off Fox Drive, heading Belgravia Road towards 114th Street. Craving your favorite burger? Forgot the sunscreen? 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With 880 Ched Time Saver Traffic, I'm Stacey Woodward.
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4: A little bit of hockey news as the Oilers have signed themselves a new coach, kinda. Mish Donskov is coming on board as coaching consultant. I know what you're thinking. Okay, so what's the deal with him? Well, first things first, he's going to keep his day job, and he's going to be consultant here. He is still hanging in there with Hockey Canada. He's their VP of Hockey Operations and the National Men's Team's coach. So he'll be in Edmonton for a select number of days every month, but he'll be able to just kind of be overseeing things a little bit. Sometimes other coaches and consultants, they can see stuff that the other guys just can't see. Anyway, but what a great resume he's got. Stanley Cup with Vegas in 2023, Olympic silver in Milan just not long ago, gold at the Four Nations, and in December he's going to be behind Canada's benches at the World Juniors right here in the Big E. Oh, it's going public now. Yeah, I wasn't surprised when I heard that Connor Hellebuyck went public with the fact that he said, hey, listen, several months ago I asked the Winnipeg Jets, I wanted to trade. Now I'm going public with it. Did it on an ex account of his agent, but we'll see how this one plays out. It's always interesting.
3: He doesn't say why, though. Why did he want to?
4: There's a lot of talk that he's just wanting to get back to America. He's an American.
3: Yeah.
4: But I know. Like I said, anytime it goes public like this, it's going to be a messy training camp in Winnipeg.
3: Oh, now he's not going to be welcome here, right? Yeah, like he's going to get a rough ride from fans.
4: Exactly. Speaking of a rough ride, the Blue Jays struggled last night. Oh, man, they were crushed by the Kansas City Royals, 13-2. The home crowd not happy about it numerous times, and you can hear some of the boos popping out there. It just was a big struggle for them, and they missed a great opportunity, too, to gain a little bit of ground. They've now fallen 3.5 games back in the race for the wild card spot in the American League, so that's not good news. And week 13 of the CFL starts up tonight. Mm-hmm. Montreal's on the road in Winnipeg to take on the Bombers, who are 5-5, but they're coming off that real tough loss to the Elks. But Montreal is just on a roll. They're 9-1, the best team in the league right now, and they're riding a 7-game winning streak. And that one gets going if you're going to watch it on television at 6:30 our time.
3: All right, thanks so much, Bryn. Well, Premier Danielle Smith wants the two sides of this trade war to get back to the table. But when you have one guy renaming lakes like an elementary school bully, is that possible? And what kind of trust do you have at that table? We talk about it coming up after the news.
5: This is Global News at 6:30. Good morning. I'm Morgan Smith. Right now in Edmonton, 13 degrees. We're headed to a high of 24 this afternoon and 23, your high for tomorrow. Search and rescue efforts are scaling up in Nepal, where 500 people are dead and 1,500 more are missing, including 25 Canadians. AP correspondent Charles de Ledesma with the latest on catastrophic flash floods in the region.
6: At Nepal's Rasuwa Hydro Power Plant, rescues pull out survivors caked in dark brown mud, and helicopters lift stranded people to safety after catastrophic floods on the Nepal-China border. While in Nuwakot, an official announces a flood warning on a handheld megaphone, saying, "Flood is coming to Rasuwa Gadi. Do not go forward. Move backwards. Stay away from the river." Nepal and China are racing to respond Friday. In contrast, on the Chinese side of the border, there was little information on survivors, although the death toll has been announced as 5. Both sides are concerned about more flooding, and officials have told rescuers to remain on high alert. I'm Charles de Ledesma.
5: Premier Danielle Smith says the province is open to tighter regulations around water use, as well as setbacks from residential homes and power regulation when it comes to AI data center development. This is what she told about 12,000 participants yesterday during a virtual town hall on AI data center policy from the province. It was a bit of a lighter and less raucous tone from the previous in-person town halls that were held in Lacombe and in Redwater. Earlier in the day, the Alberta NDP called for a pause in data center development until some tougher regulations were put into place. Well, the International Monetary Fund estimates removing internal trade barriers could boost Canada's real gross domestic product upwards of 7%, or about $210 billion over the long term. Although CIBC put out a less optimistic figure in March of a potential 1% boost to the GDP, noting it would still be helpful and very much worth pursuing. Federal and provincial ministers have been meeting in Iqaluit this week, trying to advance a single Canadian economy and work on removing barriers. Now, ahead of the meeting, Internal Trade Minister Dominic LeBlanc said while progress had already been made, there is much more to do as the United States fundamentally changes its approach to trade. Well, an expert says school shopping now could save you from a much bigger bill later. Personal finance expert Robina Ahak says with looming tariff threats, essentials like school supplies, winter gear, and sports equipment could all be more pricey. Ahmed Haq advises you not to put off your back-to-school shopping if you can.
7: Buy some key things that you know your kids are going to need as you see them on sale, as you see them go on some sort of promotion before those tariffs come in, because you might find that the prices are a little bit lower. If you wait to buy those same things in November or December, you might find that they are a little bit more expensive.
5: Ahmed Haq says price hikes are expected to hit shelves closer to Halloween and into November. And Edmonton police have joined fire investigators trying to figure out the cause of a blaze that engulfed a home in the Kenora neighborhood early yesterday afternoon. This was along 102nd Avenue near 155th Street. Neighbors reported hearing an explosion and say that the doors and windows of the home had been boarded up for a year. I'm Morgan Smith. Your next news at 7 on 880 CHED.
3: 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It is time now to check traffic, and here's Stacey Woodward.
8: Bit of volume starting to work its way across 75th Street if you're southbound just off of 98th Avenue. For those heading into downtown 98th Avenue, plan for a bit of a slowdown. Crews continue to work just off of 95th Street, east and westbound alternating lanes. 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
3: Taking a look at 880 CHED weather, 24 degrees today, mainly sunny skies, 10 degrees tonight, and then 23 for your Saturday, and then a little cooler on Sunday with some clouds, but not seeing, well, the possibility of inclement weather like we had last night. But we were warned, we knew it was coming, but some areas of the Edmonton area, they were hammered by some hail. Currently in the city, it is 14, it's awfully windy out there, gusts up to 30 kilometers an hour.
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1: I know that really can do it. 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
2: Good morning. It is 6:36 this Friday morning, so hopefully you have a fantastic weekend planned. Maybe one last kick at the camping can. Maybe heading out to one of the beautiful provincial parks that we have in the Edmonton area, maybe going up to Long Lake or maybe Garner Lake. Those are some nice northern Alberta lakes because, yeah, kids are going back to school. If they haven't already yesterday, they're going back next week, and things are going to change drastically. Just like the relationship between Canada and the United States, most divorces aren't as ugly as what we are seeing in this trade war back and forth. The main American trade negotiator, Jameson Greer, denies the U.S. tried to change the deal at the last minute, but Jim Sciutto from CNN called Trump on his cell phone and he admitted he did come in with some new demands. The Americans have come out in the last couple of days saying that they will not mess with our French culture, so a bit of softening. Until, well, yesterday and the whole Lake Ontario thing. What is happening? Stephen Marsh is author. He is a cultural commentator and host of the Gloves Off podcast, and he joins us on the line. Good morning, Stephen.
3: Hey, how you doing, Stacey?
2: Your podcast name kind of sums things up right now.
3: Yeah, I know. I mean, we only took the name because Elbows Up was taken, but, you know, but it's worked out pretty good because it's the right, it's Elbows Up is last year, Gloves Off is this year.
2: So how are you feeling? Like, what's your take on what is happening? Because really, it's kind of surreal what has happened in the last week.
3: Well, I don't know. I mean, you know, I started this The End of America beat in 2016. Like, they sent me down to cover the first Trump inauguration. And then I wrote a book called The Next Civil War, where I went and talked to all kinds of, you know, I interviewed 200 experts and visited gun shows and, you know, far right and far left movements in the United States. So it's all been pretty surreal for about a decade, as far as I'm concerned. It's just catching up with us, you know. I mean, it's not like there is a definite break with reality, right? Like, there's, you're calling Lake Ontario Lake America. That's pretty much where things have been since 2016, I think.
2: So, yeah. Well, the MAGA movement has, we've been watching from afar going, what is happening down there? And then This is sort of hitting us in this trade war, this back and forth, and Doug Ford telling the president of the United States to kiss his butt. And it's just like, what? Like, this is like grade three stuff, Stephen. How should Canada react to what is happening? And, you know, the Lake America thing and how they're sort of portraying Canada in the media right now.
3: Well, I think there's the short-term response and the long-term response. And the short-term response is just endure. Like, you know, we're actually not super in control of the short-term. In the long-term, we need to get out of the America. I mean, you know, we need to get off the bus before it goes off a cliff. We need to engage with the rest of the world. We have to decrease our dependence on the United States on every front. I mean, that's why we did Gloves Off, is like we wanted to see how sovereignty was working through everything, not just these political questions or trade questions, but militarily and in the tech sector, which is actually really the key one that no one is really talking about, but is actually the future to our sovereignty. And those long-term things are really what matter. And I would say that having spent, you know, 3 months talking with experts across these fields, I feel relatively optimistic about that. I mean, I think we are actually making pretty sustained progress moving away from America and moving into and regaining our sovereignty to a large extent. I mean, I think we really are, even in the military.
2: Oh, for sure. But yeah. The world is watching this, right? Like, the world is watching to see how Canada is treated, to see if Trump backs down, if it shows weakness. So really, we're a case study on how to deal with this president. And the Trump administration probably knows that.
3: Well, I think, you know, I think they probably know it, but I don't think they, I mean, one of the rules, you know, no one really knows what goes through Trump's brain, you know, what electricity flashes through that jelly. But, you know, one thing that is, I think, pretty clear and you can sort of rely on is that he doesn't have a plan. Like, it never occurred to him that we would say no. So then when we do say no, all he can do is this Lake Ontario thing. He thinks of that as a response because it's a distraction and people will stop talking about his failure. So, you know, I think what's going to happen is, you know, understand that because we are actually understand America much better than any other country. I mean, when you talk to people in Europe, they don't know what, they have their little fantasies and stereotypes about America, but we actually know, right? Like we are very close to these people. We've lived there, worked there. We also know how terrible this transformation is. And so I think one of the key points that's going to happen with this is that there is no cost to retaliating against the United States. The lunacy that precedes everything, the craziness of Trump's actions are very upsetting. But if you actually retaliate, there's no plan. And I think Europe is going to figure that out. I mean, why not just impose tariffs back at them? It'll make no difference. It'll make no difference to how they treat you.
2: Huh. You wrote an article for The Independent saying Trump's power fades every day. Where is it fading? Yeah. Why is it fading?
3: Well, let's take Greenland as an example, right? I mean, if 2 years ago the United States had come to Greenland and come to NATO and said, we're going to build 30 bases on Greenland because we think it's the key to the whole, to the future of the Atlantic, it almost certainly would have happened, but it actually probably would have been greeted enthusiastically as an investment in Greenland. Now, even a company that has some subsidiary American owners is being stopped from doing anything, any activity in Greenland, right? So, like, this attempt to use force rather than persuasion is immensely counterproductive, right? And also, everyone just sorts of realizes, like, well, it's random bulliness. So, you know, I think there was a guy in the New York Times who said that America has reached that thing that Machiavelli said you really can't reach, which is they're hated but not feared. And that's the definition of being powerless.
2: Fascinating. They say they came out yesterday. Jameson Greer also said that retaliation by Canada will not be tolerated. Who says
3: sure.
2: that in trade negotiations? And how can anyone go back to the table with these characters? How do we get negotiating again? Or do we just take our time?
3: Definitely time is on our side. Like, and I mean, weeks and months matter in this. Like, it's not like the long term really matters, but like, definitely the correct strategy here is rag the puck, right? Because, you know, they are not interested in. I think that's definitely the right plan here because it's, you know, the less we engage, the more we. And I mean. You have to make the American people ask, how much do you want to suffer to hurt Canada? Because, I mean, I genuinely think the answer is pretty much zero, right, from everyone. It's not going to be doable in America, right, especially with the bond market crisis. Like, you know, they're falling apart. And the more they fall apart, the less power they have. And the less power they have, the easier it is for us to get out of their clutches. And so I think, you know, that's definitely the strategy. But I don't think the short-term strategy really matters. What really matters is how do we get off the tech stack? How do we get our military to a non-state of interoperability with the United States? How do we get our economy resilient enough that it can trade with other people? It's those long-term questions that are going to save us.
2: And do you have faith in Canadian leaders that they can guide us there?
3: Yeah, I would say I don't think you should put faith in leaders. Like I just think that's just a recipe for brokenheartedness. I have a lot of faith in the Canadian people. I mean, the fact that 76% of Canadians agreed with Carney's step away, I mean, that's a hell of a lot more than voted for him, right? And that's a hell of a lot more that like him or agree with him. And the reason for that is that we're going to insist on our own integrity and our own dignity. And I think I actually am quite bullish on that. I mean, I'm not the guy you go to for Mr. Optimism. Like, you know, I wrote a book called The Next Civil War. But I actually feel quite optimistic about that.
2: Well, a pessimist is never disappointed, Stephen.
3: Yeah, well, I definitely wish I'd been wrong more. I definitely wish it had been like, oh, that idiot. He thought the United States was going to fall apart. Like, do you remember when he wrote that? What an idiot. Like, I wish that were the reality we're in. I really do.
2: Oh, that is unfortunate. I appreciate you coming on. I really enjoyed reading some of your articles. So I appreciate it. And hopefully you can come on again.
3: Give my love to Edmonton. I was born and raised there, you know.
2: Oh, I love that. Oh, what hospital were you born in?
3: I was born in Grey Nuns.
2: Oh, the Grey Nuns, of course.
3: It's still around, right? Well, when you were doing the weather and traffic report, I was like, oh my God, it's exactly like when I was 17. It's backed up and there's hail.
2: I love it.
3: I remember this.
2: Steven.
3: Yeah.
2: We'll keep you on redial.
3: Please do.
2: We've been talking to Steven Marsh. He is an author, a cultural commentator, and host of the Gloves Off podcast. And he's right when he's talking about when talks broke off and Carney walked away. 75% of Canadians supported that move, more than 80% in Quebec. More than 80% said, good for you, Carney, in Quebec. So, you know, Trump obviously not seeing that kind of approval rating when things go south and he's doing silly things like Lake America. Well, coming up, Jelly Roll got emotional last night on his final night of hosting the Jimmy Kimmel Show. We'll tell you why coming up next.
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1: Good morning. It is just about 6:50 this Friday morning. Well, Jelly Roll, last night was his last night hosting Jimmy Kimmel Live instead of Jimmy Kimmel. And I think he's actually pretty funny. He's done a pretty good job. However, he's been hearing about it. Like, Fox News is like relentless, saying he has Trump derangement syndrome because he's making jokes about the president. He's had a rough ride, and here he is addressing that.
2: A lot of people seem to think these Jimmy Kimmel writers have secretly been pulling the strings and forcing this good old country boy to poke fun at our commander-in-chief. But let's be real about this, y'all. Do you think I would take orders from some sweaty little dork named Josh? No, I was just telling it like it is. And for some reason, that seemed to freak a lot of people out. I guess now that I've lost all this weight, folks can finally see I have balls. It is funny that before this week, everybody thought I was MAGA, and now they think I'm some sort of liberal snowflake. I guess I'm just not used to people projecting their beliefs onto me, although a few years ago I was so fat you could project a movie onto me. But I will say, nobody has overreacted more to my monologues this week than the talking heads on cable news.
3: Jimmy Kimmel on vacation. It seems the only requirement to fill in is a case of full-blown TDS. Last week, Rosie O'Donnell. This week, country music star Jelly Roll took over and delivered a foul-mouthed rant, yes, about the president. I thought Jelly was a good guy, loves Jesus and all. That song saved me, but turns out he's a phony. What happened, Jelly? Guess Hollywood was calling and you saw a big break and maybe a big check.
2: First of all, I didn't do this for the check. I'm rich, y'all.
1: Yeah, and then there was this one moment where he started crying, talking about when he won a Grammy this year, earlier this year, I think he won three. He got pulled into a political question after the show, right? And so, and he said, "I need some time to figure this answer out."
4: Sure.
1: Which I don't think is
4: what's
1: terrible.
4: Wrong with that.
1: Yeah, what's wrong with that? And so people just projected their what they think that he believes in. And in country music, usually they go a little writer than maybe the general public. But we didn't know, so they just said that he was a MAGA supporter. And so he when he was talking about his dad, he did start crying.
2: And that night at the Grammys, I had an opportunity to speak up for people who were scared, hurting, and felt like nobody was speaking for them. I had a microphone, and I didn't use it the right way. It is never too late to do the right thing.
1: So he went on and said that he is a man of faith, and but he says that that to him means love his neighbor, whatever faith you practice, no matter what political party you belong to. Basically, he's saying that I'm neutral in all of this, and that he would shake the president's hand, but also celebrate the fact he can make jokes about the president as well. So it was kind of an interesting takedown. It was a little preachy. I thought it was a little preachy, but fascinating. He's a really smart man, and he's had quite the life. Let me tell you, he's been in jail. He's sold drugs, was on drugs as well. Lost a lot of weight, 300 pounds. He said he did it not with Ozempic, but the old-fashioned way.
4: And one last thing, man, he's a good entertainer.
1: Yeah, well, he's got quite the voice, and he's quite funny. Like his delivery, very, very good. This may be.
4: You never know.
1: Something he does. I don't know. At least fill in for a while. It is 6:53. It is time to check traffic, and here's Stacey Woodward.
5: Couple of issues to keep an eye out for, Stacey, for those just making their way out the door. Fire crews on scene of a vehicle fire southwest Henday westbound just off to Williger. You'll need to stick over to the far left. And for those in the west end, we also have crews dealing with a minor collision involving a pedestrian near 110th Avenue, 153rd Street. Tonight's Lotto Max jackpot is $10 million, and there's more. 10 chances to win $100,000. 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With 880 CHED Time Saver Traffic, I'm Stacey Woodward.
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4: Oilers announcing yesterday they're adding a new voice behind the bench, kind of. He won't be behind the bench, but Hockey Canada's Misha Donskoff is joining the team as a coaching consultant, and head coach Mike Babcock says that his experience, his people skills, and his professionalism will make the group better. But Donskoff's not going anywhere, though. He's going to keep his Hockey Canada job and then drop in here on occasion to help out with the coaches. But the guy's got some hardware. Great resume. A Stanley Cup with Vegas in 2023. Olympic silver in Milan just recently. Gold medal at the Four Nations. And in December, he'll be behind Canada's bench at the World Juniors coming up here in Edmonton. Olympic silver in Milan, gold at the Four Nations. So you got to think Connor McDavid's going to give this a big thumbs up. The Kansas City Royals all over the Blue Jays at Rogers Center, 13-2 last night. The Royals put the game way out of reach with six runs in the sixth inning, and the crowd started to get a little ugly. As for the manager, John Schneider, he says that is one tough result for us.
2: Earlier in the game, you want to try to just minimize the four runs in the first two, making a play here or there, making a pitch here or there. But I thought they handled it okay. You know, it's never a good feeling to be sitting there when, you know, you put up a six spot and, you know, we're thin on pitching.
4: And they're 3.5 games back of that AL wildcard race. And Al Michaels, a legendary broadcaster, poking some fun last night on the Amazon broadcast of the NFL preseason matchup from Cleveland. He kind of went there. He, you know, Al's never afraid to say what's on his mind. And yesterday was about the lake right next door to the football stadium.
3: That is Lake Erie. We think it is still called Lake Erie on the right. We're not quite sure at this point.
4: Yeah.
3: Something like Ontario or whatever it's going to be called by the time we get to Buffalo. Anyway, you know what I'm talking about. Some of you do.
22: Some of us do.
3: Yeah, right. Read the news.
4: When you kind of go a little political on a football broadcast, you get all sorts of reaction. It was kind of like a... Some people hated it, thought he was dumping all over the president. Some people thought, well, you know, Al's just making a point or two. But what... Have we lost our sense of humor? Like,
1: well, it's just ridiculous at this point.
4: Yeah, it's crazy. Yeah, anyway, last thing. The Patriots got beat 37-13 by the Browns.
1: All right. Thanks so much, Bryn. Well, should we eat less lettuce?
23: It turns out that lettuce is basically water. It's expensive water, it's resource-intensive water, and it's water that has a tendency to carry foodborne illnesses.
1: The argument to kill lettuce from your diet. That's coming up after your news.
0: CHED Edmonton. Three decades strong. 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
25: This is Global News at 7 o'clock. I'm Morgan Smith, right now in Edmonton. 13 degrees, headed to a high of 24 this afternoon, 23, your high tomorrow. Well, search teams are still seeking survivors in Nepal, with hundreds of people still missing, including 25 Canadians. This after the flash flooding, which raced through the Himalayas. More than 550 people are confirmed dead, as we hear from ABC's Britt Clennett in Nepal. He's headed to a high of 24 this afternoon, 23, your high tomorrow. Well, search teams are still seeking survivors in Nepal, with hundreds of people still missing, including 25 Canadians. This after the flash flooding, which raced through the Himalayas. More than 550 people are confirmed dead, as we hear from ABC's Britt Clennett in Nepal.
26: Helicopters have been whirring

0: could strike again.
1: International Red Cross estimates at least 93,000 people have been affected by the floods and currently are in great need. Alberta Premier Danielle Smith taking part in her first town hall on AI data centers last night. Many of the questions in the virtual town hall dealt with water use, potential electricity bill increases, and setbacks. The Premier says a data center on its own might need one level of setback.
2: A data center with a 1 gigawatt power plant may need another setback area. That's sort of the indication that they gave out of the Alberta Utilities Commission decision in the old decision. And one of the other factors was that if you need to have diesel generators as well, that may also require, because those would also have additional noise associated with it.
1: Earlier in the day, the opposition NDP called for a provincial freeze on any new AI data center projects until stricter rules were in place. More than 12,000 people signed on to last night's virtual town hall. It was relatively tame after her tech minister met with criticism and profanity at two earlier in-person events. There's one more in-person town hall that's scheduled for Grand Prairie next month. More than 100 tech firms, many at the heart of the artificial intelligence race, are now joining in on an open letter warning about the potential dangers of AI. That letter warns that AI-powered cyber attacks are on the verge of becoming far more widespread and sophisticated, as we hear from ABC's Sophie Flay.
3: The letter warns, we have a limited window to strengthen cyber defenses, and says the services that communities depend on, from hospitals to water treatment plants, are at risk. The companies are calling for a global-wide effort to strengthen cybersecurity, urging governments to protect the most vulnerable targets. The threat is already here. Hackers have targeted water utilities in at least 7 states, and in some recent attacks, the hacking tools were written by AI.
1: The signatories to the letter include Microsoft, Google, Anthropic, and OpenAI, which yesterday revealed 700 of its AI agents went rogue back in July. They swarmed together to hack platform Hugging Face and OpenAI itself, stealing credentials and tampering with the company's cloud system. Well, the collapse of trade talks with the U.S. added urgency to reducing trade barriers within Canada, but experts say it's not a simple fix. Corinne Pohlman of the Canadian Federation of Independent Business says there's been progress on the movement of goods, but there are still issues like provinces double charging on alcohol.
4: If we're really going to, you know, take it seriously to become sort of one economy across the country, we really have to start looking at some of these things more closely.
1: Statistics Canada, meanwhile, says real gross domestic product rose a healthy rate of 3.3% on an annualized basis in the second quarter. I'm Morgan Smith. 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
6: Your crew's dealing with a vehicle fire on the southwest 10-day westbound just off to Williger. Sounds like you'll need to stick over to the far left. And crew's also dealing with a collision involving a pedestrian near 110th Avenue, 153rd Street. Craving your favorite burger? 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With 880 CHED Time Saver Traffic, I'm Stacey Woodward.
5: Yeah, you may be waking up and seeing a lot of tree branches on your driveway like I did. Yeah, we got a bit of a storm last night at around 10:30. That's not going to happen today. It's going to be a beautiful day. A little cooler than we've experienced over the last couple of days. 24 degrees, sunny skies, 10 tonight, and then 23 on Saturday. Currently, it's 13.
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1: Good morning, everyone. Thanks so much for hanging out with us here on This Morning on 880 Chad. It's great to have you with us. Are you preparing for Halloween yet, Bryn?
2: No, but I see the candy's out in stores already.
1: Oh, yeah, all the costumes are out. Kids aren't even back at school yet, and we're already talking Halloween. And you know what the scariest Halloween costume is?
2: Right, this year? Kind of ghost?
1: You know, they always have trends.

0: trends, right?
1: Oh, sure, yeah, yeah,
0: right?
1: Yeah.
0: So it's like, oh, whatever movie is out that's sort of trending, whatever
1: Trump?
0: Book. Yeah, a lot of Donald Trump's, of course.
1: Sure.
0: The scariest Halloween costume, according to social media, is a bag of lettuce this year.
1: Really?
0: Because of the news stories, the stories of the explosive diarrhea cases in the United States because of infection of lettuce, the cyclospora.
1: They're ahead of the trend, is what you're saying.
0: Bacteria,
1: here.
0: Yeah.
1: bad yeah, pun, okay.
0: 100% that's a bad pun. So it was interesting to read an article in the Washington Post about why are we eating lettuce? Do you like a salad? Do you like what is it? What is your go-to lettuce first?
1: Iceberg. Which I know is almost
0: nutritional value,
1: and I don't really care. I'm looking for a little bit of a flavor change. I know it's mostly water anyway.
0: It's a filler vessel
1: food.
0: For all of the good stuff that you put on top of the lettuce.
1: Yeah,
0: maybe you could have like a Cobb salad with a little blue cheese dressing. It's just sort of
1: it's
0: lettuce
1: dressing for me.
0: It's the vessel for the blue cheese. Yeah. It's the delivery method of the blue cheese dressing. Unless you're eating spinach or something really, really green and leafy, what's the point of it in terms of nutritional value? And you see, and it's not just this one case this year of the explosive diarrhea in the United States, it is the constant recalls of romaine lettuce, right? Because of, well, usually it's contamination of fecal matter in the water.
1: In the waters.
0: That's usually what leads to all of these recalls. So sometimes you can't get romaine lettuce. And there's a Washington Post writer, Tamar Haspel. She writes the James Beard Award-winning Washington Post column Unearthed. And she says, we should kill lettuce. Why? Well, here's some reasons.
2: It's expensive water, it's resource-intensive water, and it's water that has a tendency to carry foodborne illnesses. And so if you really widen the lens beyond the salad that's on your table, you got to ask yourself why we're still growing this crop, and maybe we should be rethinking some of our eating habits.
0: Yeah, because we think it's healthy, right? This is good for you.
1: Yeah.
0: Well, because it's just water. Because we don't wash it properly, and we don't cook it. Have you had grilled romaine lettuce before? You put it.
1: No.
0: So delicious.
1: I'm not a big lettuce guy, so okay. You know, for the most part.
0: No, but grilled romaine lettuce, it'll kill all this crap. Hopefully it'll kill the crap. And tastes delicious, too. You put a little bit of Caesar dressing. You got some, you know, bacon bits and those sort of things. So that's pretty delicious. But she says, you know what? Everybody seems, well, a lot of people seem to have a story about, oh, yeah. I ate some lettuce and it got me sick.
2: And, you know, the personal stories dovetail perfectly with the statistics. In the United States, lettuce is the number one cause of foodborne illness. And, you know, there are a couple reasons for that. First is that we generally eat it raw. And that means that we don't have a chance to kill the pathogens that we do when we cook things. So, like, if your collard greens happen to have some kind of a pathogen, you'll never know because after you cook them and you add some ham hocks and a little vinegar, they're perfectly safe to eat. But lettuce we eat raw, and lettuce also tends to be kind of curly and difficult to wash thoroughly. And, you know, maybe this is me because washing lettuce is my least favorite kitchen chore, but I don't think many of us wash it so thoroughly that we reduce the chance of pathogens very much.
0: I think we just run the water over top of it.
1: Yeah, I think we're pretty sloppy when it comes to that kind of stuff.
0: And then you buy the bags and it says pre-washed, but how clean is it?
1: I'm not chancing that.
0: So I know as a kid, you do the pros and the cons list of lettuce. So we're gonna lay this one out. She's gonna lay this out for us. Here are the upsides of eating lettuce.
2: There's one really good thing about lettuce, which is that in an overfed society, which of course is the society we live in, a food that is mostly water and doesn't have much nutrition or calories can actually be a boon. So you can have this big bowl of something that isn't going to show up on your waistline. And for me, and you know, I eat salad too, and I don't need everybody to stop eating salad. And sometimes it keeps me out of, you know, a second helping of lasagna.
0: Yeah, because you can eat as much as you want. Well, depending on how much dressing you put in. Like sometimes you look at the dressing that you're putting on, one of those big packets that you get at like a fast food place, and you may as well just get a hamburger at that point. because it's calorie rich, some of the creamy dressings.
1: I know some people like to have salad because they think it'll help them thin down a little bit.
0: Oh, but, yeah.
1: You know,
0: it's the diet food. It's the rabbit food,
1: yeah,
0: right?
1: Yeah.
0: Okay, so that's the pro of keeping lettuce in your diet. Here's some of the cons.
2: Often those salads are just a vehicle for things that aren't so healthy. So once it's called a salad, it's got a health halo. But does it have croutons? Does it have cheese? Does it have blue cheese dressing? Does it have those, you know, those crunchy noodle things that they put in salads?
0: Yes.
2: And so sometimes when we have a salad, we're really just kidding ourselves. But, you know, I am not seriously calling for everyone to stop eating lettuce. I just think that if we're going to feed ourselves and everybody around us responsibly and pay attention to the impact that our diet has on our planet, we should be thinking hard about lettuce.
0: So this interview was done by my colleague Sarah Crosby down in Calgary at QR. And she sent me the idea because we kind of talked about it a little bit on the 9 a.m. free-for-all earlier this week. And she said, should we kill lettuce? I'm like, okay, I don't know what this is. I don't know what this article is, killing lettuce. So I Googled it, kill lettuce article. And do you know that there is a dish that they eat in the South called killed lettuce? And this will...
1: Really?
0: You know how we're talking about the vessel for other things? This is the ultimate vessel for fat and terrible yumminess. So you take lettuce and you pour hot baking grease over
1: the
0: lettuce.
1: Oh, you got me already. Okay.
0: And you add some onions. It slightly wilts the greens.
1: Sure.
0: And is delicious. So that is a killed lettuce. It's from the southern United States.
1: Bacon fat, huh?
0: Yep. Mm. I did have, they used to have on 124th Street, there was this restaurant and I ordered a salad and then I'm like, this is a very weird dressing. And it was duck fat dressing. I'm like, what?
1: Interesting.
0: It is. What is this? So there you go. The pros and cons of eating lettuce.
1: It indicated just by a noise you made that you have a favorite type of salad dressing. Which one is that?
0: I do like my vinaigrettes, but I do love blue cheese.
1: Yeah.
0: Like, I'll put blue cheese on everything.
1: Ranch for me. And on occasion, I do like Thousand Island, although I think the way the things are going with the economy, it's going to be 100 Island before we know it.
0: Or Million Island, how much it's going to cost.
1: Yes, exactly. So who knows? But salad dressing is what carries the mail for me.
0: Who still eats Thousand Island dressing?
1: Some people.
0: Like,
1: I do on occasion. I like to mix it up a little bit. I do like the blue cheese one as well.
0: Hmm.
1: So.
0: What about you, Jeff? You're a teen burgeraholic. Do you eat a lot of lettuce?
3: I don't eat a lot of lettuce. Like, lettuce is one of those things, like, if it gets on something, I'm going to eat it. But, you know, like, I'm not really out to get it.
1: Right? Get there.
3: Yeah, like, like, a teen burger just comes with lettuce. So, you know what? I'm going to eat it because of that, right?
0: That's what I like about teen burgers, actually. I wish that more burgers came with lettuce. But am I fooling myself? Like, what's the nutritional value of that? There's
1: the
0: zero.
1: Crunchy,
0: it just makes me feel
1: effects.
0: Good about myself. It's really just delusion because it makes me feel like I'm eating healthy. Although there's a tomato on it, too.
1: Yes,
3: a teen burger is all four food groups, right? You've got onions, tomatoes, and lettuce. You've got the meat. You've got protein. The buns. You've got the cheese for dairy. You know what? You're eating healthy eating a teen burger at 4:30 in the morning.
1: Okay.
0: Right.
3: Maybe.
0: I totally agree because it was delicious when we had it earlier this week. I'm not complaining. All right. Well, a lot of people complaining about, the president of the United States, who's not dealing with the food issues that they have down in the United States because of cuts to food safety protocols and to inspectors. No, he's too busy rewriting maps. 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
0: Well, here's one thing to thank Donald Trump for. Alberta in the money again. We're in the black to the tune of billions of dollars after drowning in a deficit at the last fiscal update. There's now a surplus of $2 billion, an increase of $11 billion due to higher than expected royalty revenues from oil and gas. Americans won't see Lake America on their Google Maps until maybe mid-September. There's some hoops to jump through compared to the Gulf of America, Gulf of Mexico, of course, because it crosses an international border. Trump signed an executive order to change the lake's name after 400 years of the Iroquois moniker, and well, Manitoba Premier Wapkinew, he's not impressed.
18: You know when like a rock band is really over the hill and you see them like in a casino playing some song from like 50 years ago? I think that's the part of Donald Trump's presidency we're at now. Like he thought he had a real hit, a real golden oldie with the Gulf of Mexico, and he's trying to bring back that. He's trying to play the hits for his base, but I think everybody here thinks it's a little sad and it's not his best work.
0: Prime Minister Mark Carney says Canadians will call it Lake Ontario now and always. And if those walls could tell tales, former Oilers owner Peter Pocklington's old house above Horlock Park is being sold off. It is a piece of history, and it could be on the auction block. Yeah, that's the place where a gunman held Pocklington and his wife Ava hostage in 1982, demanding millions of dollars. Ava was the intended target, but Peter was actually shot in the arm. The eight-bedroom, eight-bathroom home was sold in 1991, and obviously the new owners ran into some trouble, as it is part of the city's tax auction sale later this fall. It's not a steal of a deal, though. Could run you more between like $1 and $2 million.
1: Oh man, that was a mess.
19: Did Vinny get enough of that? Deep right field, two more for the Royals, and a double digit lead in the sixth inning.
1: For Kansas City at that one point. Yeah, it was a mess last night. The crowd was booing. I think there's a little panic setting in. We'll talk about the Blue Jays coming up in a few minutes, but it was not good.
0: 24 degrees today. Sunny skies, going to be really nice. 10 degrees tonight and then 23 tomorrow, 19 on Sunday. Not seeing any significant rainfall in the weekend forecast. Currently, it's 13 degrees. Morgan Smith joins us in studio to talk about this home, Peter Pocklington's old home. It is up on the auction block because it's been for sale for a number of years. I remember seeing pictures of it a couple of years ago going, oh, this is Peter Pocklington's old house. And if the walls could talk, they will tell some tales.
13: Oh, for sure, including one pretty dramatic one that Global's Bianca Millions has in this story.
14: 8638 Saskatchewan Drive was owned by Edmonton Oilers owner Peter Pocklington. On March 20th, 1982, Pocklington, his wife Eva, and two other people in the home were held hostage by a gunman demanding millions of dollars. Eva was the intended target, but escaped. After nearly 12 hours, police snuck into the home, left a ransom to lure the gunman out, and fired a single shot. That shot went through Peter's arm and into the gunman's. Both suffered non-life-threatening injuries. The house sold in 1991 and has been in that owner's possession since. The house is now part of the City of Edmonton's tax auction sale on October 29th. But that won't necessarily mean a steal of a deal for the piece of Edmonton history, according to realtor Sally Monroe.
15: There are a number of people that believe that they could buy it for what the outstanding property taxes are, but the city has definite guidelines. They have to get often market value appraisals for the property at the time.
14: And that's if the home makes it to auction. It's still listed on MLS. The estate boasts breathtaking panoramic views, touted as a rare development or renovation opportunity. For almost $2 million, you get the house and the iconic Edmonton story behind it. Bianca Millions, Global News.
0: It's a beautiful location. You go on the river and you can see, look up and I'm like, oh, it's, you can't imagine just living there and the views that you must have. But the house is not in good shape. Like, I don't know about the bones, but I remember seeing the first time it was listed and it was a mess. Like in the pictures, I don't know how you let those pictures go on MLS, but there's boxes and crap everywhere. I'm like, this needs some sprucing up. And then even the pictures you're seeing right now on the MLS, there's weeds in the backyard, the pool's not filled, it's not showing well, but it sounds like the owner ran into a lot of trouble to the point where the city's auctioning off the house for back taxes.
13: Yeah, for sure. So, I mean, this again, it could still get snapped up before the auction happens in October, but it's a big price tag for it's probably going to be a lot of work, but, you know, I mean, I think apparently it's being sold as sort of like an opportunity to possibly tear down and build something new.
0: But that lot is... It's worth almost the price itself, depending on what the price is. And coming up at 8 o'clock, we're going to be talking to Terry McConnell. He wrote a book with Peter Pocklington, and I think he's still in touch with Peter Pocklington to this day. Peter Pocklington living in, I think, Palm Springs. He sat down, talked about that day in 1982 when him and his wife were held hostage. He was shot in the arm. It's quite the tale. Lots of history in that home, and we'll hear more about it coming up at 8 o'clock with Terry McConnell. All right, thanks so much, Morgan. It is time now to check traffic, and here's Stacey Woodward.
20: Delays right now, Stacey, for those on the southwest leg of the Anthony Hendy as fire crews are clearing off a vehicle fire westbound just after Terwilliger. Sounds like they moved everything off to the right shoulder, but volume is slowly but surely starting to move. Just give yourself a few extra minutes. We also have crews on scene of a collision involving a pedestrian near 110th Avenue, 153rd Street. 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
0: 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Bryn Griffiths joins us with a look at sports, and it seems like Winnipeg's goaltender, he wants out.
1: Yeah, the Oilers made an announcement, but you know what? That wasn't the one that caught my ear. The Connor Hellebuyck story was the one where I went, oh, it's come to this, has it? Now he's gone public with it. He had mentioned that a few months ago he had gone to management in Winnipeg saying, I'd like to move on. I'd like to go somewhere. Could you trade me? We don't know exactly if they did a solid job of that or whether or not they even, you know, had shopped him around. But nonetheless, when it goes public, it becomes ugly. And now we have the Hart Trophy winner from 2025 and a three-time goaltender of the year publicly asking for a trade. This is going to cause some problems in the peg. So we'll see how this one shakes down over the next little while as their training camp is ready to roll in a couple of weeks. Oilers announcement yesterday, they've added someone to their coaching staff, kind of. Misha Donskov is coming on board as a coaching consultant. Mike Babcock thinks that his wealth of experience, his people skills, and professionalism will really make the group even better. But he is going to be keeping his Hockey Canada VP job. He's the VP of Hockey Operations and the National Men's Team coach. He's going to do that full-time and then drop in occasionally to assist the coaches here. But his resume is fantastic. Won a Stanley Cup as part of the coaching staff in Vegas in 2023. Also picked up he didn't win a silver medal, coaches don't, but he was part of the silver medal team in Milan. Won the gold at the Four Nations, and in December he's going to be coaching Canada's National Juniors team right here in the Big E at the World Juniors. So interesting assignment for him, and I don't see that being a bad move at all. I kind of like it. Blue Jays, I didn't like that. Bobby Wood Jr. scored three times as the Royals thumped the Blue Jays 13-2 at Rogers Center, and it was messy. Crowd was not happy. They let the Blue Jays know several times, but hey, they've now fallen 3.5 games back of Cleveland, who hold down that third and final wild card spot in the AL. So, like I said, it's a little messy. And that's it for now.
0: All right. Thanks so much, Bryn. Well, we're going to try to fit all of the things that happened in Washington, D.C. this week into just one segment. Come and watch us do it, including, is there any sign that we're heading back to the table? And what else can the president rename? We go live to D.C. after the news.
4: This is Global News at 7:30. Good morning. I'm Morgan Smith. Right now in Edmonton, it is 13 degrees. We're headed to a high of 24 this afternoon and 23 your high tomorrow. More than 3,700 people have so far been rescued, but 1,000 people, including 25 Canadians, are still unaccounted for 2 days after massive glacial outburst washed away villages and towns in Nepal. The death toll rising again this morning to more than 550. ABC's Brit Klenit is in Nepal's capital of Kathmandu, spoke with ABC News podcast Start Here.
6: There is an urgent recovery underway, and it's complicated by mountains of mud and debris. Communication lines are down. Roads are blocked.
4: Nepali police issuing a fresh alert today after receiving information that a dam in Tibet has burst, creating a new lake and the potential for further flooding. Nepali and Chinese authorities earlier warned of further flooding from that lake, which was already overflowing. Canada's economy grew 3.3% in the second quarter, a tick lower than economist expectations. The fresh data from Statistics Canada suggests the economy was growing at a healthy clip in the quarter, and rumblings of a recession earlier in the year may have been overblown. It was the fastest quarterly growth rate since early 2023. Exports jumped by 3.6% in the second quarter, led by a rebound in shipments of passenger cars and light trucks. Alberta Premier Danielle Smith taking part last night in a relatively tame virtual town hall on building AI data centers. Smith told the 12,000 people logged on that she understood Albertans had concerns, including around setbacks, water usage, and potential electricity bill hikes. The event came after opposition NDP leaders called for a provincial freeze on any new AI data center projects until stricter rules are in place. Saskatchewan's government, meanwhile, says only Canadian companies can build new data centers in that province. The measure, part of a new framework, which the Scott Moe government says ensures Canadian data is protected. Jeremy Harrison, the province's Crown Investments Corporation minister, says there's broad support for the plan.
7: We've heard feedback from the public, but I would say that has been taken into account. But I would say this: I think that there's broad support for the direction that we're moving in.
4: Bell Canada currently constructing a large data center outside Regina, a facility which has drawn fierce opposition from some residents. South of the border, AP correspondent Ben Thomas tells us that President Donald Trump's efforts to limit voting by mail is back on hold.
8: A federal judge is again blocking President Trump's executive order on mail ballots from being implemented, this time for 2 weeks. It comes about a week before the first ballots are due to be sent out for November's midterm elections. The Trump administration's formal rule effectively says the Postal Service will not deliver mail ballots unless states provide a list of voters who should receive them and format the envelopes in a particular way. The case could be appealed back to the Supreme Court just days after the justices handed down a procedural decision allowing the administration to move ahead. I'm Ben Thomas.
4: Well, neighbors in West Edmonton reported hearing an explosion early yesterday afternoon before a home went up in flames in the Kenora neighborhood along 102nd Avenue near 155th Street. Raphael lives across the street and says that house appeared to have been abandoned for about a year.
9: The whole thing was boarded up.
10: Yep.
9: Windows and doors. Yeah, I don't think anybody was living there.
4: Edmonton Fire Rescue says the house was fully involved when they arrived and it took 7 crews to contain it. I'm Morgan Smith. Your next news at 8 on 880 CHED.
0: 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It is time now to check traffic, and here is Stacy Woodward.
20: Even though fire crews have moved off this vehicle fire to the right shoulder on the southwest leg of the Anthony Henday westbound just off to Williger, there is still some volume making its way through. Traffic is backed up just about to Rabbit Hill Road. Give yourself a few extra minutes and also a bit slow going coming off to Williger, trying to make your way onto the Anthony Henday. We also have police on scene dealing with a collision involving a pedestrian near 110th Avenue, 153rd Street. Tonight's Lotto Max jackpot is $10 million and there's more. 10 chances to win $100,000. 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With 880 CHED Time Saver Traffic, I'm Stacy Woodward.
0: Taking a look at 880 CHED weather, it's going to be a beautiful day today. 24 degrees, mainly sunny skies. No hailstorm tonight. 10 degrees, clear skies. 23 on Saturday. Currently, it is 13.
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1: Good morning, 7:35. Thanks so much for joining us here on This Morning on 880 CHED. Well, since the last time we spoke to Washington correspondent Reggie Cicchini, only 7 days, folks, a trade war has broken out, 50% tariffs flying all over the place. Premier of Ontario Doug Ford told Donald Trump to pucker up and kiss his backside, and even Lake Ontario not safe from Trump's pettiness. Reggie, it's been quite a week, hasn't it?
2: Vacation starts in 7 minutes.
1: 7 minutes. Okay, we'll make this. Maybe we'll do it in six, if you can. He signed this executive order. He threatened he was going to do it. Signed an executive order renaming Lake Ontario, a name that has been in place for 400 years before Canada was a country, before the United States was a country. Is this going to happen? Because you check Google Maps and it still says Lake Ontario.
2: Yeah, so it's an executive order that's supposed to take place within the next 30 days. And it's ultimately going to be a question about what this does. I mean, we can get to the, like, why he did this. It was to dig at Canada because he says that they're terrible on trade. But realistically, I mean, he did it with the Gulf of Mexico. And if you go on Google Maps, it says Gulf of America. If you're in the United States, if you're looking kind of from outside of the U.S., it'll say Gulf of Mexico and in brackets Gulf of America. The issue here is, yes, federal documents may change to say Lake America, but Governor Hochul from New York has already said we're not calling it Lake America. Other governors have said we're not calling it Lake America. Nova Scotia's premier said we're not calling it Lake America. The exercise is one that likely is, you know, futility, but realistically, does changing the name of a lake bring both sides back to the negotiating table? Probably not. Does changing the name of a lake change inflation in the country of the United States or lower grocery prices? Probably not. So the question is, what is the good of it?
1: Yeah, that is a very good question. And let's talk about the two sides going back to the table. There's sort of back and forths. There's been American trade representatives on Canadian TV and vice versa. What's going on? And is there any indication that this situation is warming up a little bit?
2: Right. We saw Ambassador Greer on the CBC trying to sell the Americans' tale of what took place during those behind closed doors negotiations, you know, arguing that it was Canadians that were making too many demands at the last minute, including on a break on tariffs on heavy trucks, and saying that's the reason why these talks fell apart. We're also hearing that from the Commerce Secretary, Howard Lutnick, who was talking about this yesterday. When you contrast that with the Canadian saying, look, the Americans were the ones who were making unfair demands. They were making us make concessions that would have been damaging to the Canadian economy. We were doing what we could to protect Canada. You know, it's very clear that neither side sees the same story. And because of that, you know, trust is a factor that's eroding, and does, you know, that makes it difficult for everyone to get back to the negotiating table. The Americans say there's no active conversations with Minister LeBlanc's office. Minister LeBlanc's office told me this week nothing is scheduled at the moment, you know, and it's wait and see. It's a question of, would there be political pushback to Mark Carney in Canada if he went back to the negotiating table before the retaliatory tariffs were put in place? Would people see that as capitulation?
1: Yeah, and Jim Sciutto from CNN, a reporter from CNN, called Donald Trump, and he actually answered his cell phone and said, yeah, I made last-minute demands of Canada. So even the president himself saying that he changed things up last minute. It should be really interesting. They're threatening that they're going to retaliate more if Canada retaliates. So yeah. September 8th, we may see something else. Do we know what we might expect?
2: So here's the thing. Legally, the tariffs that Trump is using, Section 338, they don't run through the trade office. They run directly through the president. They've never been used before. They were put on the books back in 1930. There is a piece of this policy that is very legalese and wordy. But at one point, it says if a country maintains and persists retaliation after a proclamation has been made. So if Canada were to keep retaliating after Donald Trump put these 338s in place, the law says Trump can put an embargo on all goods of that country and permanently ban them from coming into the United States. So there is technically an avenue for this administration to walk down to say, look, you want to keep fighting with us, Canada? Your products are no longer allowed here at all. Obviously, that would be a crippling moment for the Canadian economy, but it would be devastating to the American economy as well. So we need to wait and see what the administration ultimately does, but they do have some pretty big triggers that they can pull if they wanted to ultimately push back as fierce as they can.
1: And he's getting a lot of pushback from, well, his poll numbers are in the toilet, even some Republicans saying, why are we doing this? This is hurting our economy. Is there any legal recourse with these tariffs? Are these tariffs legal? Can some governor go through the courts and fight back on these?
2: It's possible because, again, they're novel. They were enacted in 1930 and they've never been used. So it's not quite clear what the power of the presidency is for these. And it's likely that they're going to wind up before court. I talked to a lawyer who was a part of that emergency tariffs that Trump lost at the Supreme Court, who believes that not only is this illegal, but he believes that these tariffs are also defunct because of other statutes that are out there. So it's likely that we could see this caught up, you know, in some kind of protracted legal battle. Again, it becomes a question of, in the interim, what kind of damage does this do to the Canadian economy? And at the same time, what does this do to the American economy and the very voters that Republicans are going to need if they want to maintain control later this year?
1: So you live in America. That's where you work there. You talk to Americans. What are people thinking? What's the vibe in the United States right now?
2: There's confusion about what Donald Trump is ultimately trying to do. Yes, he has sparked trade wars with a bunch of different countries since he's been back in office, but nobody understands this one with Canada. Most polls show that more than 70% of this country sees Canada in a favorable light. And, you know, striking a kind of difficult life with them is impactful, not only for Canadians, but for all the border states who have these intertwined economies with each other, like Maine or Michigan. And Americans just don't simply understand. But if you go beyond Canada, I mean, Trump in the last couple of days made this new deal where he's going to allow hundreds of thousands of pounds of ground beef from foreign countries into the United States, having a direct impact on farmers in the United States who are now pushing back, saying, what are you doing? You're impacting our herds. You're impacting our ability to sell beef to Americans if cheaper beef is coming in. This is the kind of policy that is going to turn the people that Trump and Republicans need off. And in, you know, when you're 2 months out from a midterm election and control is on the line, nobody is quite clear what the goal is of the United States with the policies that they're doing. It doesn't make any sense.
1: Mm-hmm. And then some of that beef, like thousands of pounds of that beef recalled in a couple of states too. So the beef was not good.
2: Yeah, the health concerns are real.
1: Yeah, for sure. All right, you know what? Go on vacation.
2: I appreciate it.
1: Thanks so much, Reggie. You deserve every second.
2: I will talk
1: of it.
2: To you. I'm at the Republican convention the second week of September, so we can talk from Dallas.
1: Okay. Can't wait for that. All right. Thanks so much, Reggie. Have a fantastic vacay and enjoy your time off. We've been talking to global correspondent Reggie Cicchetti, who deserves a few days off. Well, coming up, we're going to have to rewrite some songs to fit this moment. We have the lyrics of a few tunes. We've got them ready, and we've got our whiteout ready. Remember whiteout? Oh, my God. It's been a while since I said the word. I actually forgot the words whiteout. Remember the stuff, the thing, and you brushed it on your paper? Yeah, we've got the whiteout ready. That's coming up next.
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1: Stephen came by yesterday to tune up my air conditioning unit. You know, I thought it was just a few years old. I'm like, oh yeah, we got air conditioning a few years ago. 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It's easy. 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
1: All right, we were just talking about the new name for Lake Ontario. Are you going to change it to Lake America? Yeah, I didn't think so. Trump has a thing about renaming things. The Kennedy Center, he had to have an airport named after him, a bridge named after him. Like, he loves making his mark. He has to have his picture and his signature on dollar bills. I don't know. I don't get it.
2: Doesn't it mean more, though, if somebody else does it than you doing it? It just 100%. Seems so, you know.
1: But nobody's going to do it, so he's going to do it himself.
2: That's the only reason why he is doing it.
1: I think so. So we've got to change some things, Bryn.
2: Okay,
1: we've got to change some songs. Got to change some songs.
2: Okay.
1: Because Dear Landlord's song just doesn't fit the moment anymore.
3: Is there room in Toronto for one more?
1: Sorry, dear landlord.
2: Scratch that.
1: And Leona Boyd, sorry.
2: Uh-oh, no.
1: But your song's got to change.
4: I've been to 7 continents, but how was I to know? I left my heart beside the shores of Lake Ontario.
1: America.
2: Out.
1: She's going to have to. But it's not just that one word. You got to adjust the entire song. It may change the vibe because no and America don't rhyme. No and Ontario do. But no and America don't.
2: Gotcha.
1: So
2: okay.
1: Get on it, Leona.
2: Right. Yeah, yeah.
1: Yeah. And Blue Rodeo?
2: Oh, no, not Blue Rodeo.
1: Yeah. We're coming for you.

0: Okay.
1: See, that sounded good.
0: That's it? So
1: no,
0: far?
1: Oh, we're not done yet. We're not done yet, my friend, okay. Because I have left the most contentious, the most important song for last.
0: Please,
1: sorry,
0: somebody
1: Gordon
0: big,
1: Lightfoot.
0: Is it? No.
1: Sorry, Gordon Lightfoot. We got to talk. We got to talk because the wreck of the Edmund Fitzgerald.
0: Really?
1: You may call it Gitchagumi, but it's not. It is the Lake of America, or Lake America, if you will. Yeah, sorry. This has got to change.

0: love that song.
1: There's something about that song.
0: Oh, it's just ridiculous at this point.
1: It's not a happy song.
0: It is not a happy song.
1: But it's got a haunting lullaby. Is it a lullaby?
0: It tells a story. Yeah, it's a storyteller. Story. Yeah, even though it was an American boat. Yeah. Anyway, we're just having a little fun this morning because this is where we are. But you know what? I don't care. If he wants to call it Lake America, I don't care. I do not care because I don't want him to have the satisfaction to know that we're going to budge. It has been called Lake Ontario for 400 years. This is before Canada was a country, before America was a country.
1: There is some dispute on that, though, that Samuel de Champlain, when he came over from France, had given it a French name before. I've been reading that. I'll have to dig in a little deeper on that one. But nonetheless, Ontario is going to...
0: Well, when did Samuel de Champlain... now I'm hearkening back to my social studies days. But when was he here? It may have been 400 years. It
1: might have been. I'll have to take a look at that. I stumbled on that last week, I think, and there was a lot of talk about this.
0: Yeah, he died in 1635.
1: Okay, well, there
0: so
1: you
0: the
1: go.
0: So the 400-year-old name tracks, for sure. It is a 7:53. It is time now to check traffic, and here is Stacey Woodward.
2: Well, now the crews have cleared off that vehicle fire on the southwest 10-day westbound, Stacey, just off to Williger. Volume throughout here is looking much better, heading towards Cameron Heights. For those, though, over on the north side, keeping off for crews dealing with a collision, 101st Street, 116th Avenue. Craving your favorite burger? 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
0: You know, it's all part of adulting, making decisions. And sometimes you're just like, I don't want to make a decision. 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The basement looks like it's going to be primo. Like, there's a billiard table there. There's a bar. 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
1: sports.
0: You
1: know, when you're 8-3 and you haven't been very good for the last 10 years, the fact that they've been off this week, I've really missed the football club. It's, you know, the guys are obviously relaxing a little bit, the coaching staff relaxing, but also still working behind the scenes. It's been pretty quiet on the Elks front. And right in the middle of the bye week, getting ready to get together again next week. They'll have meetings Monday, but they'll be back on the practice field on Wednesday, prepping for their next matchup. And I can hardly wait for this one. It's the Labor Day Classic coming up in Calgary, the Stamps and the Elks. But like I said, when you're 8-3, now the excitement level's starting to pick up a little bit. VP of Football Operations and the general manager of the football squad, Ed Hervey, was on with Dave Campbell earlier this week. And, you know, one of the things about heading to Calgary 8-3 is that it takes a little bit of the pressure off, but there's still some work to be done, and there's a bit of a reset coming next week as they want to try to get the running game back on track. It was sensational at the start, tailed off a little bit lately, but it's still been effective with Justin Rankin. Special teams could be a little bit better, but they've been good, and the red zone effectiveness in all areas, they've just got to be more effective there. So they do have some things to work on. CFL action tonight in Week 13. The Blue Bombers are going to be playing host to the league-leading Montreal Alouettes. The Bombers are 5-5. They're coming off a horrible loss to the Elks, 22-19, where they caved in and gave up a 16-0 lead, and the Alouettes are just cruising right along. They're 9-1 on the season, the best team in the league, quite frankly, in my opinion, and they are riding a 7-game winning streak. So we're getting ready to get back into that football field. Also coming up this weekend, it's the Stampeders at home against the Tiger Cats tomorrow at 1 o'clock our time. And then in the evening, a game a lot of people will be watching, the 5-5 Toronto Argonauts are in Saskatchewan to take on the Green Riders, who are looking to get it going a little bit after a tough loss in BC. And as for the BC Lions, they're taking on Ottawa, who are 0-10. So I think we pretty much know how that one's going to go. But it's good to be talking about the CFL once again and with a little more enthusiasm here in Edmonton. And that's it for now.
0: You bet. All right. Thanks so much, Bryn. Well, Peter Pocklington's old house could be auctioned off this fall, and it comes with a history. We talked to an Edmonton author who spoke for hours with the former Oilers owner about the hostage taking that happened there back in the 1980s. We're going to get into that story after the news.
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15: This is Global News. It's 8 o'clock. Good morning. I'm Morgan Smith. Right now in Edmonton, it's 14 degrees, mostly clear. We're headed to a high of 24 this afternoon and 23, your high for tomorrow. Bridges and roads have been washed away. Lines of communication cut off in areas of Nepal and Tibet, where rescuers are trying to use helicopters to find people trapped by Wednesday's floods. The search for survivors continues, with around 500 people still missing on the Chinese side of the border and close to 1,000 in Nepal. That includes 25 Canadians Americans and scores of other foreign nationals. Sneha Sudhir lives in Virginia. She says her husband and nine other men were in the middle of a trek from Nepal to Tibet when the flooding hit.
16: Everybody is taking turns and shedding their tears, wiping it off and getting back to work.
15: The death toll, meanwhile, has surged this morning, now topping 500. Well, the collapse of trade talks with the U.S., adding a new urgency to reducing trade barriers within Canada. But experts say it's not a simple fix. Corinne Pullman of the Canadian Federation of Independent Business says there's been progress on accepting standards from other provinces, but that there are still snags in practical use.
17: Unfortunately, it now gets into more of the nitty-gritty detail side of things and actually looking at how each province is actually operating on the ground. That's the harder work of it.
15: Estimates on the long-term benefits of removing provincial trade barriers range from 1 to 7% boost to GDP. Meanwhile, StatCan, out with the second quarter data this morning, saying Canada's economy grew by a healthy 3.3%.
17: This is actually operating on the ground. That's the harder work of it.
15: Estimates on the long-term benefits of removing provincial trade barriers range from 1 to 7% boost to GDP. Meanwhile, StatCan, out with the second quarter data this morning, saying Canada's economy grew by a healthy 3.3% in the second quarter.

0: errors range from 1 to 7% boost to GDP. Meanwhile, StatCan out with the second quarter data this morning saying Canada's economy grew by a healthy 3.3% in the second quarter. That's just slightly lower than expected. Well, questions about water, power, and neighborhoods dominated Alberta's latest town hall on AI data centers. At previous events this month, Technology Minister Nate Glubish heard criticism, profanity, and demands for more safeguards. At last night's virtual town hall, Premier Danielle Smith defended plans to attract the mega projects. She acknowledged concerns raised about potential power bill increases, impacts on neighborhoods, and water use.
1: If there needs to be some additional regulations around there, around making sure that we're using best technology to ensure that we are limiting unnecessary water use, we're very much open to that. And that's some of the feedback that we've been receiving.
0: More than 12,000 people signed on to the event, which came the same day that the opposition NDP called for a provincial freeze on any new AI data center projects until stricter rules were in place. Well, the biggest companies behind artificial intelligence development have all co-signed an open letter calling on governments to step up cyber defenses against AI. Microsoft, Google, Anthropic, and OpenAI all warn that the window is closing. Last month, water treatment systems in several American states were hacked, in some cases using tools developed by AI. Yesterday, it was revealed that 700 rogue AI agents from OpenAI worked together to hack another company and OpenAI itself. Well, Tropical Storm Dolly is now working its way through the Atlantic, and while ABC News Chief Meteorologist Ginger Zee says it's likely to weaken over the next few days, it could actually be welcome when remnants arrive in Puerto Rico.
2: That tropical storm that is headed toward the Virgin Islands and Puerto Rico by the end of the weekend into early next week, it's just down to a low pressure system, which is actually welcome because it will bring much needed rainfall, anywhere from 2 to 4 inches on the east side, like Fajardo of Puerto Rico. They right now are in 44% extreme drought, meaning that is the second highest level.
0: Despite the seemingly charitable nature of the storm, U.S. National Weather Service says it's not named after the late Dolly Parton. The moniker's just a coincidence. I'm Morgan Smith. Your next news at 8:30 on 880 CHED.
3: Thanks so much, Morgan. It is time now to check traffic, and here's Stacey Woodward.
4: Keeping out for crews on scene of a two-vehicle collision over on the north side, 101st Street, 116th Avenue. Gave yourself a couple extra minutes to work your way through. And a brand new collision to cause a delay on the South Henday eastbound just off of 91st Street. Give yourself some time as volume is already starting to back up throughout here. Tonight's Lotto Max jackpot is $10 million and there's more. 10 chances to win $100,000. 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With 880 CHED Time Saver Traffic, I'm Stacey Woodward.
3: Taking a look at 880 CHED weather, it's going to be a really nice day today. Sunny skies, 24, 10 degrees tonight, and then 23 on Saturday. Sunday, a little cooler, cloudy, but still decent, 19 degrees. Currently, it's 13.
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1: Good morning. It is 8:06. Thanks so much for joining us here on This Morning. Well, if those walls could tell tales, there is a home just above Horlack Park that is pretty special. You've probably driven by it hundreds of times and didn't know the story behind it. Maybe you're new to the city and you don't even know who Peter Pocklington is. I was talking about this with some friends yesterday, and there was somebody who did not grow up in Edmonton. They're like, Peter Pocklington, who's that? Well, let me tell you who that is. Of course, he is the former Oilers owner, the former owner of the Edmonton Oilers. He's the guy who sold Wayne Gretzky, is how I described him yesterday. His old house right on Saskatchewan Drive there is being sold off.

0: It is a piece of history, and it could be on the auction block because of unpaid property taxes. He doesn't own it. He hasn't owned it since the 90s. But that is the place where a gunman held Pocklington and his wife, Ava, hostage in 1982, demanding millions of dollars. That story, well, it comes with the deed to the home. Terry McConnell is co-author of The Puck Talks Here, retired journal writer. He has spoken to Peter Pocklington a lot over the years, including for this book, and he joins us on the line. Good morning, Terry.
1: Good morning, Stacey. Good to hear from you.
0: Have you been inside this house before?
1: No, I haven't. In fact, I'm one of those Edmontonians who has not driven by. I just never had the curiosity to go there, but I know the story well, so.
0: Oh, I bet you did, because you've talked to Peter Pocklington a lot. Do you still talk to Peter Pocklington?
1: Oh, I spoke to him on, what day is it today, Friday? I spoke to him on Tuesday. So, you know, we might go months at a time, he and I, without speaking, but then, you know, we'll get caught up.
0: How's he doing? Does he know about his house?
1: Yeah, I mentioned it to him before. We didn't talk about it on this most recent call, but I mentioned to him before when the first house first went up for sale at an outrageously low price tag. And, he kind of laughed about that. I guess it's fallen into disrepair, which is probably why, they haven't been paying their taxes, whoever owns the place. But, he got quite a chuckle out of the fact that this notorious house where he and his wife and their son once lived is, fallen on hard times.
0: I do want to talk to you about the story, obviously, but how's he doing? Like, he is he still in Palm Springs?
1: Yes, Palm Desert. Well, he keeps himself busy. He's got himself involved in a gold mining business and a medical device business. He doesn't slow down. And he had open heart surgery last year, I guess, for clogged arteries in his heart, and claimed afterwards that he was showing $1 million. So, there you go.
0: Boy, that seems pretty much on target, even at 84 years old. All right, let's go back to that day in 1982. For people who've never heard the story or they forgot the story, can you tell us that story?
1: Well, it's the one story. When Jalen Nye and I wrote this book and we sat down with him, and it's the first story he shared with us. It was the only story he really shared with us. The time we did this was like 25 years after it happened. And he was still dining out on this story. I'm sure he's still dining out on this story to this day, which is kind of interesting, because the rest of the book we had to get from other people. But that story has lived with him. And the million-dollar quote I got from him was, and I'm quoting here, "I thought I was bulletproof until I was shot." And he had just turned 40. Everything he touched turned to gold. He's kind of infallible. He thought he was infallible until this happened. So there's this Yugoslav immigrant. His name is Mirko Petrovic. He used to run a cement business up in Fort McMurray, and it ran on hard times. He needed cash. So he breaks into Peter's garage. Peter, and then waits there for Peter to come out to go to work. And he grabs some, and he's got this 357 Magnum, the dirty hairy gun, right? And he takes him back into the house. "Well, how much money do you want?" $5 million, the guy says. And Peter, being Peter, says, "That isn't going to happen. If you want $5 million, you got to go somewhere else." He says, "I don't have that kind of cash." Then they eventually settle on $2 million. They did. He turned it into a negotiation, which I'm sure just sounds like him. So they go into the house. Eva, his wife, she sees him, sees the guy, and she screams. She's on the phone. She drops the phone, and then she hangs it up. And the woman she's talking to, her friend, immediately calls Peter's secretary, Irene Gunter, and she calls the police. Minutes later, they surround the house. Okay, so Peter tells me, he says, "Well, we got we got my Rolls in the garage. We got Eva's Porsche in the garage. He makes it sound like everybody's garage has a Rolls in the Porsche, right? And then he's got a Bronco in the driveway, a Ford Bronco. What is it about Ford Broncos and hostage dramas, right? That's just, anyway, that's what he's got. So this guy, Mirko, he ties up Peter. He ties up the housekeeper. He ties up their son's babysitter, I guess you would call him. And then he tells Eva to go out in the driveway and get the Bronco and bring it into the garage. They're going to make the getaway in the Bronco. He's going to kidnap Eva and drive off. So she gets into the Bronco, drives out to the end of the driveway, finds the police there, and she runs up to the cops. So now Peter's or Eva's out of the picture. She's back in safety. Meanwhile, crowds are gathering. Edmonton is probably about half the size it is now, but the crowds are gathering. They hear about it because the word gets out. Traffic is starting to back up over the high level bridge, back up over the Grow Road Bridge, right? Some guy shows up with his food truck, right? He's selling chips and pop and sandwiches, just making a fortune out there. And meanwhile, the police stall all day. This happened all in the morning, but, this goes on to noon, mid-afternoon, late afternoon, evenings. The sun is starting to set. And so eventually about 6:30 at night, they send in a SWAT team. They sneak into the house. Peter and Mirko come downstairs. One cop bursts into the kitchen where they are with an M16, says, "Haul police," and then fires his gun. Hits Peter. It shoots him in the arm. The bullet goes through and through. Doesn't hit bone or anything. And then hits Mirko, and they both end up flat on their backs because of the, well, it's an M16. Peter said that he would have lost the arm if it had hit bone because it just would have shattered it. But he was lucky that that didn't happen. And the whole drama is over. This is the end of it. This house on Saskatchewan Drive. The whole thing unfolded live on TV in Canada. This is even before the days of CBC News World and so on. That they kind of, it's on all the networks. It's on the national news. It makes it into the States. It's on World News Tonight on ABC. Ted Koppel does it on Nightline. Covers the story. It's on the front page of the New York Times. Yada yada yada, and even Gretzky. Wayne Gretzky, you mentioned him earlier. He's over in Finland at this time. Be playing at the World Hockey Championships because that was the year the Oilers were eliminated in the Miracle on Manchester. 1982, they finished first in the league and lost to the Kings in the first round. So he's playing for Team Canada. And so he tells me afterwards, he says, only Peter Pocklington could have done this. If I was sitting there with a guy who has a gun on me, first of all, I would have wet my pants. I wouldn't have the presence of mind to want to negotiate. I would have just said, please let me go.
0: That's Peter Pocklington, anyway, right? Like, that is the guy. He's even in 84. He's wheeling and dealing, right?
1: Yeah, exactly. This is what he does. This is how he earns a living. This is how he's a great salesman. There's no doubt about that. You can say a lot of things about him. You could write a book about him. But when it comes down to it, is that he knows how to sell.
0: Mm-hmm. He should come back and sell his old house because it's not selling. Did he live in the house after this all shook down?
1: Yeah, he did for quite a few years. Eventually, they moved to Glenora. That big brick house in Glenora that, is so palatial. And that's where he hosted a lot of the people that came to town to see him, like Pavarotti and Margaret Thatcher and all these people he used to bring in to raise money for junior achievement. So that was the famous house, but this one, I guess they lived in it for, I don't know, 10, 15 years. They did live in it afterwards. I don't think they felt creepy about it. I think they stepped up their security from what I recall at the what he told me at the time, they brought in some guy who used to work for the FBI to consult them on how to make the place more secure. But, you know, the weird thing about this Tuesday is, you know, what happened to this guy, Mirko Petrovic. He gets sentenced to 15 years, and then he's released after five. And then Lucian Peter says, you know, I'm being deported. I need some money to go back to Yugoslavia. You know, I want to buy a truck, start another business. Peter gives him $10,000. So that he can do this, you know, just as a gift.
0: What? You know. Peter Covington gave the guy who held him hostage $10,000?
1: Yep. Yeah.
0: Wow. What a story. You just must have been just sitting there going, wow, Peter, that's quite the tale. Terry, yeah. I could have you on for hours, but I got to let you go.
1: Okay.
0: Oh, it's been a great treat talking to you. So thanks so much for joining us.
1: Thank you, Stacey. Take care.
0: Yeah, that's wow. That's so Peter Pocklington, isn't it? Mm-hmm. You have a lot of people on the text line saying, "Hey, remember the Gainers thing?" Yeah, of course we remember the Gainers
2: thing too.
0: There's a history.
2: Right?
0: There's a history with Peter Pocklington in this city. We've been talking to Terry McConnell. He is a retired journal writer, and he has a weekly newsletter on Substack called My Sunday Reader. And the 8-bedroom, 8-bathroom home once owned by Peter Pocklington, where he was taken hostage and shot. It sounds like the kitchen is the room where this all kind of shook down, and the garage. It is up for sale, and it will be auctioned off if nobody buys it in the fall, because the current owners, they haven't been paying their taxes. Yeah. So it has almost been repossessed almost.
2: The
0: bank, but by the city.
2: That place will be bought and then flattened, and the view is spectacular.
0: It's in a pretty nice spot in the city for sure.
2: And reinforced.
0: Location, location, location. Yeah. It is at 8:18 coming up. Lake Ontario, Lake America, the 880 coming up next.
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0: Americans won't see Lake America on their Google Maps until maybe mid-September. There are some hoops to jump through compared to the Gulf of America, the Gulf of Mexico, because Lake Ontario crosses an international border. Trump signed an executive order to change the lake's name after 400 years of the Iroquois moniker. Now, as most premiers are, Manitoba Premier Wapkinew, not impressed.
12: You know when like a rock band is really over the hill and you see them like in a casino playing some song from like 50 years ago? I think that's the part of Donald Trump's presidency we're at now.
0: Yeah, Prime Minister Mark Carney says Canadians will always call it Lake Ontario now and forever.
2: That was messy for the Blue Jays last night.
13: Now, did Vinny get enough of that? Deep right field. Two more for the Royals. And a double-digit lead in the sixth inning.
2: Wow. 13-2 is your final score. That's, you can hear the crowd booing. We'll talk about that coming up in a bit.
0: 24 degrees today. It's going to be a nice night as well. 10 degrees for an overnight low and 23 tomorrow. Currently, it is 14. Morgan Smith joins us to talk a little bit about the trade war and what economists are looking at right now in terms of how to survive it.
14: Well, yeah, and apparently endurance seems to be the strategy, and federal finance minister getting some support for that after a meeting with top economists. Global's Jacqueline Hansen explains.
15: Canada's finance minister met with the country's leading chief economists this week to get their views on how the economy is faring and on the potential impact of the latest U.S. trade actions and Canada's response. Rather than fixating on risk of a recession, though, they largely talked about resilience. Bloomberg News reports that the economists told the minister the economic damage from the escalating trade war should be manageable. The economist said the small and medium-sized businesses that are being hit by the latest tariffs will feel it the most, but that the economy overall should be able to withstand it. I'm Jacqueline Hansen with Business Matters.
14: So here's hoping that $7.5 billion aid package targeted towards those businesses will make a difference, and hopefully they'll be able to endure as well as the rest of the economy. 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
0: All right. Thanks so much, Morgan. It is just about 8:25. It's time to check traffic. And here is Stacey Woodward.
16: Looks like this collision's been cleared off of 104th Street, 116th Avenue, but slow going for those on the South Anthony Henday eastbound. Reports of a collision as you're working your way towards 50th Street. 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
6: Well, he will not be behind the bench, but the Oilers have hired Hockey Canada's Misha Donskov. And he'll be joining the team as a coaching consultant. Mike Babcock says that his experience, his people skills, and his professionalism will make this a better group. But Donskov's not going anywhere, though. He's going to be keeping the Hockey Canada job, but he's going to be with the Oilers on a handful of days each month when the Oilers are at home. But I want to talk about his background and his resume. The guy's got some hardware on there. A Stanley Cup win with Vegas in 2023. Olympic silver medal from Milan just recently. Gold at the Four Nations. And in December, he's going to be coaching Canada's bench at the World Junior Hockey Championship, which will be held right here in Edmonton starting on Boxing Day. That was a rough one for the Blue Jays last night. They were beaten badly at home, 13-2 by KC. The Royals really put the game out of reach. They scored six times in the sixth inning, and it was opportunity lost for Toronto. They're now 3.5 games back of Cleveland in the AL wildcard race. But for the manager, John Schneider, he said that was... That was tough.
7: Earlier in the game, you want to try to just minimize the four runs in the first two, making a play here or there, making a pitch here or there. But I thought they handled it okay. You know, it's never a good feeling to be sitting there when, you know, you put up a six spot and, you know, we're thin on pitching.
6: It's 10-0 at one point. The fans started to turn on them a little bit, but Jays are going to have to get back at it. They'll open up a new home series against Seattle starting tonight. CFL week number 13 gets rolling this evening as well. The Blue Bombers are going to be hosting Montreal. That should be an interesting matchup. We have the Bombers who are 5-5, but they're coming off getting spanked by the Elks. And that was one where they gassed a 16-0 lead. It's not going to be any easier tonight because the Alouettes are 9-1 on the season, and they're on a seven-game winning streak. We'll see how that one shakes down at 6:30 our time. And that's it for now.
5: Thanks so much, Bryn. Well, it's Lemonade Stand Day coming up, all supporting the Stollery Children's Hospital. Details on the kid-led fundraiser coming up after your newscast.
8: This is Global News. It's 8:30. Good morning. I'm Morgan Smith. Right now in Edmonton, it's 14 degrees. We're headed to a high of 24 this afternoon and 23 or high tomorrow. Premier Danielle Smith taking part in her first town hall meeting on AI data centers last night. More than 12,000 people took part in that telephone event, but the Premier did not face the harsh criticism and profanity which greeted her technology minister the first two in-person events in Redwater and Lacombe. Now, the Premier did hear concerns about potential power bill in increases impacts on neighborhoods and water usage.
9: Businesses are looking for better and better ways to be able to improve their performance. But I think some of the old evaporative technology is delivering some of those very high volumes that you're talking about. And it may well be that we need to put a few more regulations around that. And we're all taking notes furiously here, so we'll take that one away.
8: Last night's town hall came just hours after the opposition NDP called for a freeze on new data center developments until stricter rules have been developed. Over in Saskatchewan, that province says companies seeking to build data centers in that province must be Canadian-owned and provide their own electricity. The new framework aimed at protecting Canadian data while keep preventing added strain of the provincial power system in Saskatchewan. That announcement made at Bell Canada's AI data center outside Regina, which is currently under construction. While dozens of tech firms at the heart of the artificial intelligence race are co-signatories on an open letter warning that we have a limited window to strengthen cyber defenses against the potential dangers of AI. Details from ABC's Sophie Flay.
10: This morning, a new and urgent warning about artificial intelligence from the very companies developing it. More than 100 of them, including fierce rivals OpenAI, Google, Microsoft, and Anthropic, signing an open letter warning that AI-powered cyber attacks are about to get far more widespread and far more sophisticated.
8: The companies are calling on governments around the world to do more to protect vulnerable targets like hospitals and water treatment facilities. Well, after a slow start to the year, Canada's economy picked up the pace in the second quarter. Global's Jacqueline Hansen with the latest numbers.
11: According to Statistics Canada, the economy grew at an annualized rate of 3.3%. That is the fastest pace of growth since early 2023. StatCan also revised growth for the first quarter higher, which means the economy did not actually shrink for two quarters in a row, and it avoided the technical recession that had raised concerns. How long the current momentum lasts is a big question, though. Economists expect the latest U.S. tariffs and Canada's coming counter-tariffs to negatively impact the country's economic growth. I'm Jacqueline Hansen with Business Matters.
8: Two air traffic controllers at New York's LaGuardia Airport have reportedly been fired after allegedly leaving work early the night of a fatal Air Canada crash. The Wall Street Journal reports that their departure left one controller alone in the tower with no backup. That crash killed both pilots and severely injured a flight attendant, while investigators have yet to determine whether tower staffing played a role. Well, neighbors reported hearing an explosion early yesterday afternoon before a home in the Kenora neighborhood went up in flames along 102nd Avenue near 155th Street. Raphael lives across the street and says that house appeared to have been abandoned at least for about a year.
12: The whole thing was boarded up. Yep. Windows and doors. Yeah, I don't think anybody was living there.
8: Edmonton Fire Rescue says the house was fully involved when crews arrived, and it took seven of them to contain it. Both Edmonton police and fire investigators are trying to figure out what caused it. I'm Morgan Smith, your next news at 9 on 880 CHED.
5: Thanks so much, Morgan. 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Here's Stacey Woodward.
13: Now, unfortunately, Stacey, we're seeing quite the delay for those over on the north side. Crews arriving on scene to a collision right in the middle of the intersection on 82nd Street, 153rd Avenue. Give yourself some time working your way through, especially for those southbound, and also a collision causing a delay south Henday eastbound approaching 50th Street. Craving your favorite burger, forgot the sunscreen? That's what Skip is for. 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Save up to 50% off all summer long. Skip to the good part with 880 CHED. Time saver traffic. I'm Stacey Woodward.
5: Taking a look at 880 CHED weather, mainly sunny skies today. It's going to be a nice day. Not as hot as the last 2 days, 24 degrees, 10 degrees tonight, and then 23 on Saturday. Sunday, a little cooler, 19 with cloud. Currently, it's 14.
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1: It's okay, baby John.
2: I think we have enough lemon juice. Look!
3: How many of you can walk past a lemonade stand without buying lemonade? It's so great to see these kids and their little lemonade stands. They're sitting there doing, you know, they're getting ready to do business with you. It teaches them so much. It teaches them people skills face to face, and kids, you know, hide behind screens now. There's a little math involved as well, and some culinary lessons on how to balance sour and sweet. This weekend is a big weekend for the Stollery Children's Hospital. It is Lemonade Stand Day on Sunday. Yes, it is back again. Manita Chapman started this back in 2014. Still going strong. She joins us in studio along with her 14-year-old son, Hunter. Good morning, guys.
4: Good morning.
3: So remind us how this started back, well, geez, 12 years ago.
4: 12 years ago. Yeah, this is our 13th annual Lemonade Sunday. So my two daughters, we were hosting a garage sale, and my two daughters hosted a lemonade stand. They raised $76, and we were flabbergasted. We're like, what are we going to do with $76? Especially because they were 3 and 5. And so we decided to donate that money to the Stollery, and we had a kind of little thought if we could get a few people together to host lemonade stands, mm-hmm. and put that money together, we could do something bigger. And so then a few weeks later, we hosted our first lemonade stand day, and it was mostly in Southwest Edmonton. And we had 30 stands. I had to beg everybody I knew to host a stand, and we raised $4,000 that year. And it was so much fun. All 30 stands asked us to do it again the next year. And so we did. And that's kind of how it was born.
3: Wow. This is sort of kids helping kids, mm-hmm. too, right?
4: Yeah. Yeah.
3: And so the Stollery is a place that, I guess, you don't ever want to go to, but you have been, haven't you?
4: Yes, we've spent quite a bit of time there. Our oldest daughter has epilepsy. And so when she was younger, we spent a lot of time there. And this started as a way for our family to say thank you to the Stollery. And now that's what it's become for so many families, is their way to say thank you. They might not necessarily have been there, but they've had friends that have been there. They've had family that's been there. So it's a way for people to give back to the Stollery. But more importantly for me in creating this event, it was a way for kids to learn how to run their own small little business, interact with their community, throw little mini parties on their driveways, and then become philanthropists for later in life.
3: Yeah. Hunter, you probably don't remember a time without lemonade stand day, right?
5: Yeah, no, it's been going on my whole life, 13 years.
3: Yeah.
5: I'm 14 years old, so.
3: So what are some of your fond memories of opening up a stand?
5: Well, just every year, every summer, doing a stand. This is my first year not doing the stand, and I've just done it every year with my family, my friends, and it's really fun just hosting the lemonade stand, helping out the Stollery.
3: How come you're not doing it this year? You're going around probably visiting stand to stand?
5: Yeah, going around visiting stands with my family. My sister, my mom, and my dad.
3: What makes a good cup of lemonade?
5: The mix and water.
3: The mix and water. So you're not squeezing your own lemons?
5: No, can't do that.
3: So tell us about this year. How many stands do you have, and what should people be looking out for?
4: So we have 720 stands running on Sunday.
3: 720?
4: 720, yeah. We've really grown from that 30 the first year. Just shy of 3,000 junior lemon squeezers participating. And I can guarantee you, you cannot walk out your door and walk 5 minutes and not run into a stand. They are all over the city. St. Albert, Sherwood Park, Spruce Grove. We even have one in Red Deer. We have one happening in Jasper. So they're everywhere. So if you visit our website, which is lemonadeyeg.ca, you're going to see our great interactive map there. We also have an app, and you can see all the stands running, and you're going to see a lot of smiles, a lot of fun, and a lot of lemonade.
3: Oh yeah, I was looking at the flags you have on your website. You're just like, wow, there is a lot of participation in this. Is there a set cost, or what rules do you have for your little squeezers?
4: We give no rules to them. They get a kit from us. They got them on Monday, full of supplies, and we make them the boss of their own stand. So they set their own prices. They set what they're going to sell. This year, we gave them an option of giving them, they could have cake mix, cookie mix, or Rice Krispie Square. So they chose what they wanted to sell.
3: Oh, so there's treats on the side.
4: There's treats, yeah.
3: And then Hunter, which one's your favorite?
5: Oh, well, I like the Rice Krispies personally. I sell them every year. So I just eat them.
4: And then there's either pink or yellow lemonade that they got to choose out there. So yeah, we make them their own boss. So some do by donations, some do set costs. There's also lots of crafts being sold out there, artwork, jewelry, all kinds of fun stuff out there.
3: So how much has this raised over the years?
4: To date, we have raised $3.5 million.
3: You must be so proud.
4: Beyond proud. Yeah, I am. And it's you know, it's not, it's all these junior lemon squeezers that are like my own kids out there running these, and I'm so proud of them and how hard they've worked, and I hope this shows them that if we all just work together, we can make a really big impact in our community.
3: Oh, I love that. What stories over the years, you've been doing this for, this is your 13th year, what stories have stood out to you over the years?
4: There's so many. We have a lemony family member, we call him. His name is Elias. He's out in Leduc and he runs a stand every year. And their family, they've just made so many memories from this. It's part of who they are in the summer. They book their holidays around it. And I think that's my favorite part of it is that, and that is our theme this year, is making memories and capturing moments. And so I just love the memories that families have made and the people they tell me they've met and their favorite moments from Lemonade Sunday. That's my favorite part of this.
3: And some of the setups are pretty elaborate.
4: Mm-hmm. Oh, yeah. There's some people that really go out of their way and build some big stands. But then there's also those simple little stands on the side of the street that raise just as much money. And so, yeah. And the one thing I do want to say is it's not a competition. This isn't a competition between stands, who does better. It's all about community and everybody working together.
3: But if you want to turn it into a competition, right, Hunter? Was it a competition for you a little bit? Because
5: the more money... When there's somebody else in your neighborhood, you got to do better than that.
3: Right? The more money raised, the better. This is for a very good cause. What makes a good lemonade stand, Hunter? Like if there's somebody listening and it's like, okay, this is my first year, I'm setting this up. What should it look like? What are some tips?
5: We've got to get their stand. You got to put your tablecloth on there. Got to decorate it really good, make it look nice, make it look appealing, and then got to sell your lemonade, get some good signage.
3: Oh, good signage. So somebody comes up to the stand, sell me some lemonade.
5: Hi, would you like some lemonade? It's 50 cents.
3: 50 cents? That's a score of a deal. I'll take 100. Right? Do people go in to say, oh yeah, here's 10 bucks, keep the change?
5: Yeah, for sure. Lots of people, they'll just donate money and then just give them the lemonade. They'll give you lots.
3: I found that what works is you asking and they hand you some money and they're like, do you want the change?
4: We do give some tips like that. Yes.
3: I bet. How much are you hoping to raise and what's the money going to?
4: So we never talk money because that isn't the focus of Lemonade Sunday, okay. I always like to say, but we do always like to be year after year. So we're excited for that. But we are raising this year to purchase, they're called NICVIEW cameras for the NICUs in the hospitals here. And so it's a camera setup that is over the NICU beds that then parents can go home and still be able to watch their babies and see what's happening with them. A lot of them that have babies in the NICU have families at home. So it gives an opportunity to go home, be with their family, have a shower, have a good home meal, and then come back, but still be part of what's happening there.
3: Oh, I love that. Thanks for coming in. You guys are always a lot of fun.
4: Thank you for having us.
3: Appreciate it. And of course, that is happening. It's Sunday. What times?
4: They start, every stand has their own hours. So starting at 10 a.m. and I say summer go until 5. So you got all day to go visit stands.
3: Oh, yeah. And you can go on the website or there's even an app now. Simply Supper's Lemonade Stand Day in support of the Stollery Children's Hospital starts on, for most of Sunday. And it's looking like it's a pretty thirsty day.
4: It is.
3: Yeah. 19 degrees. And it's nice that it's not going to be too hot for the guys that have to sit out there all day long in their little stand, right?
4: That's right. Hunter just said our ideal temperature is plus 20, slight breeze, little cloud. That's what we like.
3: Well, that's perfect because that's what you got. That's what you got this Sunday. Thanks so much. We've been talking to Manita Chapman from Simply Summer and 14-year-old Hunter. Well, coming up, Jelly Roll. He's been hosting Jimmy Kimmel's show all week long, and he got a little emotional yesterday. We'll tell you why coming up, but first let's take a look at traffic. Here's Stacy Woodward.
2: Slow.
6: slow going due to a collision on 82nd Street, 153rd Avenue. Watch for emergency crews on scene. Pretty backed up for those southbound. Give yourself some time to work your way through. We're seeing delays almost to 137th. We also have delays following a collision on the South Henday eastbound as you're working your way towards 50th Street. Craving your favorite burger? Forgot the sunscreen? 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With 880 Ched Time Saver Traffic, I'm Stacey Woodward.
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1: Well, man, if you've watched Jimmy Kimmel at all or just watched the highlights on social media, you notice that Jimmy Kimmel's not there because he's on vacation. So he's brought in some guest hosts. Last week was Rosie O'Donnell. I didn't think she was overly funny. I don't like Jimmy Kimmel because I think it's just too mean.
2: Too sarcastic?
1: I can get sarcasm. I don't like mean. But Jelly Roll, the country music singer, we talked about this yesterday. He has been in the host spot for the last number of days. Last night was his final day, and he's been getting a lot of criticism. He's been put through the ringer. People automatically assuming that because he's got a southern accent and he's a country singer that he is a part of the MAGA movement. And he says, no, that's not necessarily the case.
3: A lot of people seem to think these Jimmy Kimmel writers have secretly been pulling the strings and forcing this good old country boy to poke fun at our commander-in-chief. But let's be real about this, y'all. Do you think I would take orders from some sweaty little dork named Josh? No, I was just telling it like it is. And for some reason, that seemed to freak a lot of people out. I guess now that I've lost all this weight, folks can finally see I have balls. It is funny that before this week, everybody thought I was MAGA, and now they think I'm some sort of liberal snowflake. I guess I'm just not used to people projecting their beliefs onto me, although a few years ago I was so fat you could project a movie onto me. But I will say, nobody has overreacted more to my monologues this week than the talking heads on cable news.
4: Jimmy Kimmel on vacation. It seems the only requirement to fill in is a case of full-blown TDS. Last week, Rosie O'Donnell. This week, country music star Jelly Roll took over and delivered a foul-mouthed rant, yes, about the president. I thought Jelly was a good guy, loves Jesus and all. That song saved me, but turns out he's a phony. What happened, Jelly? Guess Hollywood was calling and you saw a big break and maybe a big check.
3: First of all, I didn't do this for the check. I'm f-ing rich, y'all. And listen, I don't want to throw my buddy under the bus, but Jimmy Kimmel is cheap as hell.
1: Trump derangement syndrome, he was accused of having, and well, I've been accused of having once or twice, and I just think it's the most ridiculous thing in the world. Although he did get really emotional. He actually started crying, talking about his dad. His dad has passed away. He was a Democrat. His brother was a Republican. They were apparently best of friends, and Jelly Roll said that, you know, he asked his dad as he was passing away, as he was dying, and said, you know, and like, you guys don't have a lot of in common, or you guys are on polar opposites. He goes, you know what, we have more in common than we have disagreements, and they weren't going to let those few things change their relationships. And it's sort of a good thing to learn, yeah. Right? That you can get along, even though you may not believe in politics. And that's what he kind of was trying to talk about yesterday. Because at the Grammys, when he won, I think, 3 Grammys in January, he was sort of caught in a political question, and he didn't answer it. He said, I need more time. And he kind of regretted that.
3: And that night at the Grammys, I had an opportunity to speak up for people who were scared, hurting, and felt like nobody was speaking for them. I had a microphone, and I didn't use it the right way. It is never too late to do the right thing.
1: Yeah, he says you can shake the president's hand and also celebrate having the freedom to make jokes about him.
2: The word I'd use there was blindsided. I thought I'd get blindsided at that opportunity there.
1: And at the Grammys. Yeah, yeah, it's sort of like, yeah, hey, let's celebrate music. Why am I talking about Donald Trump?
2: Yeah.
1: It is 8:53. It is time now to check traffic, and here's Stacey Woodward.
5: And as we're almost set to put the wraps on this morning's commute, Stacey, we're doing so still with delays on 82nd Street, 153rd Avenue, following a collision in the intersection. Just give yourself some extra time as you work your way southbound, and still some volume following a collision on the South Henday eastbound as you work your way towards 50th Street. Tonight's Lotto Max jackpot is $10 million, and there's more. 10 chances to win $100,000. 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With 880 Chet Time Saver Traffic, I'm Stacey Woodward.
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5: Oilers starting to make some news this week. Yesterday, they announced that they're going to have an additional face as part of their coaching unit. Hockey Canada's Misha Donskov is joining the team as a coaching consultant. But he's not going anywhere, though. He's keeping his full-time Hockey Canada job, so he's going to be with the Oilers for a handful of days each month when the team is at home, just to give them a little different viewpoint on how things are going. Sometimes when you're up in the press box, as they always say, you can see the ice a lot differently. You can just see it a little different when you're arms distance apart. But anyway, this will be an interesting addition to the hockey club. Solid resume, a Stanley Cup championship with Vegas as part of the coaching staff there in 2023. Picked up a silver medal, not actually because coaches don't get one, but he was part of the silver medal team at the Olympics in Milan. Also a gold at the Four Nations. Connor McDavid, by the way, involved with both of those two teams. That's interesting. And in December, he's going to be coaching our World Junior team at the World Junior Hockey Championship, which is going right here in Edmonton. Fascinated that it's finally got out there. Everybody's been hearing about it all summer long, but Connor Hellebuck says that he privately asked to be traded by the Winnipeg Jets several months ago. This was a statement that was posted on the X account of his agent. So now that it is out there, we'll see how this plays out. But it's always fascinating when a player goes public on stuff like this. Of course, he won the Hart Trophy in 2025 and a three-time goaltender of the year. CFL action. The Elks not in action this week. It's their bye week. But one game tonight. We have the Blue Bombers playing host to the Montreal Alouettes. The Bombers are 5-5 and trying to rebound after losing to the Elks in their last game. As for the Alouettes, they're the best team in the Canadian Football League with a record of 9-1. And they are now riding a 7-game winning streak. We'll see how this one also plays out. It's a 6:30 start our time. Wow, that week's gone quick, I got to tell you.
4: Pretty fast. Thanks so much for coming in. Appreciate it.
5: No problem. Morley's back on Monday.
4: Always love hanging out with you.
5: Thank you.
4: Coming up, what object or thing brings back a flood of memories? Do you have a book, a lamp, a blanket that somebody knit you? Well, in this case, a home bringing back some incredible stories. Peter Pocklington's former home. That's when the 9 a.m. free-for-all kicks off after the news.
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7: This is Global News. It's 9 o'clock. I'm Morgan Smith. In Edmonton, 14 degrees, headed to a high of 24 this afternoon, 23 your high tomorrow. Well, the province continues to hear concerns about AI data center impacts on communities after water usage and power bills. About 12,000 people tuned in for a virtual town hall on the developments last night, with Premier Danielle Smith taking part. She said the government's trying to encourage companies to build their own power supplies with a rack tax on the value of their servers for companies that are on the grid.
8: Knowing that businesses like to reduce their costs, I think that's part of what we're signaling, is that if you want to have the lower cost environment, you got to build it yourself and be off the grid. And then if you're on the grid, you not only have to pay for the infrastructure, but you have to pay to subsidize every other user.
7: The virtual town hall wasn't as testy as two previous in-person meetings. There's one more town hall scheduled for Grand Prairie next month. That one is also in person. More news in a moment, but first, checking 880CHED Time Saver Traffic. Here's Stacey Woodward.
1: Thanks so much, Morgan. And as we wrap up your commute this morning, we're doing so still with some volume on the south leg of the Anthony Henday eastbound following a collision near 50th Street. We also have delays downtown as 97th Street remains closed off in both directions for construction in between Jasper and 101A Avenue. Use 95th Street as an alternate. 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
7: Well, despite trade uncertainty, largely due

0: to prompt a response from the Trump administration. Tangier Lobster Company Managing Director Stuart Lamond believes a retaliatory levy from the U.S. likely would have been 25% or greater back on Canadian seafood. Head of the Lobster Council of Canada, Jeff Irvine, agreed, says it's important to keep food and protein out of the tariff war because of growing food costs. Ottawa reversed those planned seafood tariffs just a day after announcing them. And government officials say people from Ebola-affected countries will continue to be banned from entering Canada another 30 days. That means decisions on immigration and visa applications from people from the Democratic Republic of Congo, Uganda, and South Sudan will stay on hold until September 28th. Global health law researcher Rujin Habibi reacted.
1: So I'm really disappointed that the government has opted to renew and extend these measures for another month, rather than taking the advice that they've been given from many experts, from humanitarian aid workers, from the international governing bodies on who are closely monitoring what's happening on the ground.
0: Canada also keeping 21-day quarantine for anyone who returns from those three countries. 880 CHED News Time, 904.
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0: 880 CHED weather, sunny and a high of 24 this afternoon, then a few clouds tonight with a low of 10, mainly sunny and 23 for tomorrow. Right now in Edmonton, it is 15 degrees. I'm Morgan Smith. 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
3: 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If it's being talked about somewhere, it's being talked about here. It's the 9 a.m. free.

0: morning. 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Stacey Brotzel at 880 Ched, joined by Sarah Crosby at QR Calgary. Good morning.
1: Me? Good morning.
0: That's you.
1: I'm just being sassy Friday.
0: I love sassy Friday. And Shay Ganim is also in studio, and today he does not have his thermometer. It was so cold in this studio yesterday. Apparently you brought in a thermometer to check how cold it was?
2: Yes. Well, we've been talking about this for some time, right?
0: Yeah, but I can feel the cold. I don't need a thermometer to measure the cold.
2: I know, but I hope they're not listening. Because, guys, it's fine. Don't come up. But the engineers come up with their little gun, you know, and they shoot the temperature. And they always show me, and it's like, that's 22, it's fine. It's like, it's not 22. I'm telling you right now. So I brought in my Weber Digital Instant Read barbecue thermometer, and I tested it.
0: So what did you put it on?
2: I just held it in the air. I wanted it completely in the air. 17.9 degrees. 17.9 it got to, Stacey. So I went to ChatGTP and I asked. I said, what's normal? And I think it's a little high, but it says 23 to 24 is comfortable. That's too hot. Right?
1: That's way too hot.
0: Way too hot.
2: It says 21 to 22 is slightly cool for some. Mm-hmm. Okay. 19 to 20 could be chilly or cool for sedentary office workers. 17 to 18 is noticeably cold. And that's the range we were in.
0: If it's February, and I tell you, and I'm reading the forecast, and I say, it's going to be 17 degrees tomorrow, people will not say it's going to be cold.
2: This is true. But it's not an outdoor day in February. This is a workplace. They should be embarrassing. But I understand what you're saying. You're like 17, 18 degrees. You wouldn't think as cold, but it is. I mean, we've been talking about it for weeks, right? It's been cool in here.
1: Are you confident, though, your meat stick thermometer is accurately 100%. Reading the room temperature?
2: Dead on accurate. I have so much trust in my Weber Digital Instant Read thermometer. Yes, I would absolutely put it up against anything. 17.9 is the coldest that it got yesterday. Yes, I have 100% faith in the accuracy of that device.
1: But Shay Ganim, with all due respect.
2: Yes.
1: You could just put on a hoodie, my friend.
2: I never don't wear a hoodie.
0: He always wears hoodies.
2: I always have a hoodie. And people will say, it's 32 degrees up. Have you been in the studio? I wear a hoodie. Yesterday, or a couple of days, my kid's truck broke down. So my wife picked me up from work, and she got into my black pickup truck after the show with me and said, put on the air conditioning. And I said, no. This is the best part of my day. I drive home in my 45 degree.

0: battery truck with the windows up and the air conditioning off just to bring my core temperature back up after being in here. It's cold.
1: On the funny note, though, like a little Calgary-Edmonton battle, our studio problem since January was that we were running hot to the point where, and this is a true story, the producers can confirm it, Mayor Jeremy Farkas was in here one morning. He's like, oh, it's a little hot, took off the scarf. He's like, I feel a little damp, took off the jacket. He was like, it's warm, took off his sweater. The man was down to a T-shirt sitting in the studio because we were stripping down in here. It was so hot, he took off all the layers. And this is our mayor being like, I'm sorry, I've got to sit here in my T-shirt because it's too hot.
2: Well, no, because it was because you put him on the hot seat.
0: Yes.
1: Yeah.
0: Sweating under the heat. I would take that over the cold, frankly. But, I mean...
2: Oh, don't ask a perimenopausal woman that. I'll take the cold. And yes, my feet, I think my feet are cold to this right now.
0: Yeah.
2: Yesterday, right? They were frozen.
0: Oh, it was cold in here yesterday.
2: It was very cold in here. But I'll take that over the heat 100%.
0: But it seems to be a thing in offices. Like, we're not the only, I mean, I think this happened, especially when the weather gets a little bit weird and it changes and you're going, you know, it's seasonal and that sort of thing. I think in big buildings, it can take a while for it to catch up. I remember one time on TV, our operations manager went and bought, you know, those satellite dish infrared heater devices that you see? We had those under the desk. It was so cold in the studio doing the morning show that we as soon as it went to tape, we'd really have our hands under there to warm up our hands kind of because we had these little infrared heaters blasting us from under the desk. So it happens. I mean, office workers go through this, but I might get one of those little satellite dish heaters and bring that in here.
1: Thoughts and prayers to the office workers enduring the trauma today.
0: This is it. We often shout out the people working outside in the cold and the hot. Well, people working inside have struggles too.
2: Our body temperature control issues.
1: I'm glad you're complaining about this because if I was complaining about this, the text that would come in me precious would shut down the station.
0: Yeah, well, I mean, I am precious. There's no bones about it. I have no problem with it. I know I'm being whiny, but I'm not. Because I've stopped complaining to the people that could fix it.
2: You just bring in a thermometer.
0: I bring in a thermometer. Just for my own, like, I didn't tell anyone. Well, I told a bunch of people, like, Trish knows, and even little Sarah in Italy knows, and Brad, and, like, everybody around here.
2: Yeah.
0: But, you know, I never actually went to the engineers and said, hey, guys, look. Because I don't care. I don't want to get into it. Because I think one time they were up in the ceiling doing something. I don't know what they were doing. But
2: to make big star Shay Gannon feel better about being in the studio for 4 hours.
0: Fine. I'll put on a pair of wool socks and a sweater and I'll do the show and everything and then I'll sit in my truck and warm up on the way home. It's fine. It's fine. But I just wanted to be proven right. Now I feel much better knowing that, yes, my own analysis, along with the benefit of artificial intelligence, tells me that, yes, it is cold. Actually, today's quite nice. Well, I have my thermometer. I forgot it in my backpack, so I'll bring it in and give you an update on what the temperature is.
2: All right.
0: Because it is decidedly warmer in here today.
2: Yeah. It's sort of like saying, how do you look? Oh, yeah, you look fine. And you know that that's not the case. You're just like, it's fine, it's fine. It's not fine.
0: It's not fine for you. It's not fine for you. Don't want to get into it. Just, okay. It's all good.
2: But for a guy who doesn't want to get into it, bringing a meat thermometer seems a little passive aggressive to me.
0: I thrive on righteous indignation, and now I'm full of it because now I've been proven right. I can back up my assertions. I have evidence. I even took pictures. I took pictures of this.
2: I'm waiting for the PowerPoint, Sarah. I'm waiting for the PowerPoint.
1: Between you cooking meat in a dishwasher in Edmonton and Shay Gannon using a meat thermometer to measure the air temperature in the studio, you guys got your own vibe going on.
2: Oh, there's something in the water. Something in the water. Oh, yeah. You know, he's showing me the picture of the thermometer. That doesn't measure air temperature. It measures meat.
0: It'll measure any temperature. Doesn't matter. This thing.
2: Okay.
0: Oh, man.
2: All right. All right.
0: I'll
2: hail the meat thermometer, the Weber meat thermometer. Hey, coming up this half hour, we're going to be talking about things that evoke memories, whether it's an object or a thing. Maybe it's a blanket. That I have a teddy bear that my grandpa gave me when I was a kid, and I can't throw this thing out because it just reminds me so much of that moment he gave it to me and the comfort it brought to me in my bed. And this week we're finding out about a house that is up for sale that is bringing back so many memories. It is the home of former Edmonton Oilers owner Peter Pocklington. Peter Pocklington is the guy who sold Wayne Gretzky. That's pretty much what he's kind of known for. He's a wheeler and dealer.
0: Yeah.
2: He had his
0: Oilers
2: finger in like
0: owner,
2: every
0: yeah,
2: single
0: Gainers,
2: pie.
0: The whole thing, yeah.
2: Yeah, the whole thing. So his house has fallen into disrepair, and it could be auctioned off because the current owners haven't paid taxes.
0: Yeah.
2: So the city's pretty much seized it and said, if nobody's buying this, then we're selling off this house. But this house brings back so many memories for people in this city.
0: Oh.
2: Including the time in 1982 when Peter Pocklington and his wife were held hostage,
0: held hostage,
2: he was shot.
0: There was a ransom and all, it was a whole thing. Yeah, it was a real like a Hollywood movie kind of thing that played out in that place. It was craziness. For small town Edmonton, what was Edmonton back then? Maybe 500,000 people, maybe kind of a thing. Yeah.
2: Apparently, there was like there were so many people around the house that there were food trucks there, people selling chocolate bars. Right? It's just those little things that spark memories. Because I've driven past this house a million times on
0: Grote
2: Road. It's just above Horlock Park, which is probably the biggest park in the city. And it's not until this you see it or you hear about the news that it just evokes all of these feelings. Because he was certainly not well liked. He's still alive. Lives in Palm Springs.
0: No. You want to talk about, yeah,
2: and it time. Just sort of evokes so much. It brings back so much.
0: It really does. And it was kind of sad when I saw the story this week and saw the pictures of it and what's become of it, right? Because it really is a beautiful home. And the property is amazing. But I think that's the end of the line for that house. Like, I don't think
2: it's a knockdown.
0: You're knocking it down.
2: It overlooks the North Saskatchewan River. It is a beautiful spot.
0: Yeah, it's fantastic. Yeah, so it's really, what do they want, $1.5 million? Something like that. So you're basically buying the lot at this point, right? So, it is kind of, we'll see what happens. It's a nice spot. I mean, put a couple of skinnies in there maybe or something, a little infill. See how that goes over. Can you imagine put a little infill on that lot? Oh, boy, would that be fun to watch unfold. I don't know. It's kind of, it's one of the more... Is it probably the most notorious house in Edmonton? I think so.
2: Well, yeah, maybe. And you keep thinking, you know, you keep hearing everyone call it Deadmonton. We got some stories to tell.
0: Oh, damn right we do.
2: We got some history.
1: From 1982, you said.
2: Yeah, yeah. And then you go into the Alberta legislature and there's that one elevator just as you go into the front doors on the left that still has a bullet hole in it. After a shooting there a number of years ago.
0: Says the lady who lives in a city with signs talking about what they did in 1988 everywhere that you turn. Like, let's not get carried away here.
2: Apparently you did.
1: We're
2: something
1: talking
2: big in
1: about
2: sports.
1: The Olympics. It's a bit of a different conversation, Shay.
0: We know.
2: We'd love the things, stories of your Stanley Cup.
1: Things are getting a little chilly in here. They're feeling a little frosty.
2: All right, Shay. I'll let you go work on your show. Shay's show goes from 10 until 1, of course. And coming up, we're going to talk a little bit about what sparks memories and this house that's sparking a lot of memories for Edmontonians. The story is just incredible, and we have just the guy to tell it. That's coming up next.
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2: I have a terrible memory. In fact, I really like Facebook memory because it reminds me of all of the things I have forgotten. So that's why every time it's like, do you want to see your Facebook memories? Yes, I do. Oh, yeah, I remember I did that. There is a memory, however, from it's probably 17 years ago that is seared in my mind. I was a new mom, just this little bug, and I put her on the bed because I had some stuff to do. And I dressed her all pretty because we were going to go out with my mom and my grandma. We're going to go to, you know, the gardening center and maybe have a little bit of lunch. So she looked all pretty in this new outfit that she had. And then I looked away. I was putting laundry away, and she fell off the bed onto carpet. We had carpet. And I said, I failed as a mother. She's probably got brain damage. She was fine. I have to throw this outfit away. And I took that outfit off, and I said, every time I look at this outfit, I'm going to remember that I failed you, that you fell off the bed. She just rolled off the bed. We don't have a high bed. We don't even have we just had a mattress. We don't have a box spring. So she was fine. But I said, I will look at this outfit and I will see failure, and I will see that I have hurt my child. So I actually threw this brand new dress away.
1: I get it. Parent guilt. Parent guilt is the strongest emotion and sensation in the world.
2: And it was this object. Do you have an object or a thing that just brings back a rush of memories for you?
1: One thing, my strongest thing with me, I have the most incredible nose. I should have been like a police sniffing dog in another life. If I can smell something from my childhood, then I can go right back to that year. And this year, my mom sent me all the stuff from her crawl space. And I mean all the stuff. And somehow my Cabbage Patch Kid from 1983 still has that same powder butt smell. Like their bum smelled like it. Their faces smelled like it. Mm-hmm, mm-hmm. So that took me all the way back then to my childhood and when my parents were younger and everyone was healthier. And just this smell on one doll gave me this whole reflection of childhood in the 80s and back when I was with my parents and not a 5-hour plane ride away. That doll, I don't know what they put in them in 1983, it still smells like it did when I got it from Sears.
2: Oh, is it? I got my Cabbage Patch doll from Sears, too. Mm-hmm. I camped out.
1: That's where they grew.
2: The Simpson Sears, as my mom would call them. I camped out. My mom dropped me off at like 6 a.m. and we sat there for hours for the Sears in Linden Park Mall in Brantford, Ontario to open. And we rushed in. This woman took this preemie Cabbage Patch Kid out of my hand, so I had to grab another one. I was just a kid. It was that's a fantastic memory. So thank you so much for evoking that. But the sale of an Edmonton home has evoked, brought up a lot of memories. It is on Saskatchewan Drive, just above Horlock Park. We were talking about it earlier. It is the home of former Edmonton Oilers owner Peter Pocklington, the guy who sold Wayne Gretzky. So obviously the new owner has fallen on hard times because it's up for auction possibly if it's not sold before then. But so much happened in this home. Peter Pocklington and his wife, Eva, were held hostage by a man who wanted millions and millions of dollars. And Terry McConnell, he is the co-author of the Puck Talks series, a retired journal writer. He has spoken to Peter Pocklington a lot. In fact, just earlier this week, Peter Pocklington, 84 years old, he's dabbling in gold ventures and different businesses. He's the ultimate salesman. And he talked a little bit about the memories that this house evokes and what happened there. And him sitting down and hearing Peter Pocklington tell the story.
13: And the million-dollar quote I got from him was, and I'm quoting here, "I thought I was bulletproof until I was shot." And so, you know, he had just turned 40, everything he touched turned to gold. He's kind of infallible. He thought he was infallible until this happened.
2: Yeah, it's a publicly accessed house. So there's no gates around it. And he goes on to sort of set up what happened. It was in the garage taking care of his Rolls Royce and his Porsche when this man came up to them.
13: There's this Yugoslav immigrant. His name is Mirko Petrovic. He used to run a cement business up in Fort McMurray, and it ran on hard times. He needed cash, so he breaks into Peter's garage. Peter, and then waits there for Peter to come out to go to work. And he grabs him, and he's got this 357 Magnum, you know, like the dirty hairy gun, right? And he takes him back into the house. "Well, you know, how much money do you want?" $5 million, the guy says. And Peter, being Peter, says, "That isn't going to happen. If you want $5 million, you got to go somewhere else." He says, "I don't have that kind of cash." Then they eventually settle on $2 million. He turned it into a negotiation, which I'm sure just sounds like him.
2: It certainly does sound like him, but it turned into a big to-do. There were crowds. It all played out on live TV because there's actually footage of his wife running out and saying, he's inside.
1: And before we were all true crime podcast obsessed, mm-hmm. back in the early days when you had to wait for your daily newspaper to come out so you could get it in the morning and find out what happened.
2: Yeah, for sure. And you're just sort of watching it. And this story bringing back, because I had forgotten about this story until I saw the house. So how did it end? Well, Eva escaped and, Peter Pocklington, or otherwise known as Peter Puck, was shot.
13: Peter and Mirko come downstairs. One cop bursts into the kitchen where they are with an M16, says, "Hall police," and then fires his gun. Hits Peter. It shoots him in the arm. The bullet goes through and through. Doesn't hit bone or anything. And then hits Mirko, and they both end up flat on their backs because of the lots of M16. Peter said that he would have lost the arm if it had hit bone because it just would have shattered it. But he was lucky that that didn't happen. And the whole drama is over. This is the end of it. This house on Saskatchewan Drive.
2: Yeah. So I guess the kitchen, I want to go back and check out the kitchen pictures to see exactly what this is. But this gunman was sentenced to 15 years, served 5, then wanted to go home to Yugoslavia. And apparently Peter Pocklington says that he gave him $10,000 to go home.
1: Good. Be gone. Do not torment our city or province. Off you go. Have a good life.
2: He spends his own money to take his hostage taker to give him a better life. That is the story of this home on Saskatchewan Drive that maybe you can buy at auction for $2 million. Well, who can save Canada from the tariff battle with the U.S.? A company that refuses to take its licks and is prepared to ice out the Americans. That's after the news on the 9 a.m. free-for-all. 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
2: This is Global News. It's 9:30. Good morning. I'm Morgan Smith. Alberta Premier Danielle Smith taking part last night in a relatively tame virtual town hall on building AI data centers in the province. Smith told the 12,000 people logged on that she understood Albertans had concerns, including around setbacks, water usage, and potential electricity bill hikes. The virtual event came after the opposition NDP called for a provincial freeze on any new AI data center projects until stricter rules were in place. Canada's economy grew 3.3% in the second quarter, a tick lower than economists' expectations. The fresh data from Statistics Canada today suggests the economy was growing at a healthy clip in the quarter, and rumblings of a recession earlier in the year may have been overblown. More than 3,700 people have been rescued, but 1,000 more, including 25 Canadians, are still unaccounted for in Nepal, 500 unaccounted for in China, after days after glacial outburst washed away villages and towns in the Himalayas. The death toll rising again this morning to more than 500. Nepali police issuing a fresh alert over the potential of further flooding as a barrier lake, which is already overflowing, appears ready to burst its banks. 880 CHED News Time, 9:31.
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2: 880 CHED weather, 24 in the sunshine this afternoon, then a few clouds tonight before clearing on our way to a low of 10. Mostly sunny, 23 tomorrow, followed by a slight chance of evening showers. Cloudy and 19 for Sunday. Right now it's 15. I'm Morgan Smith. 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

0: 8:32 on your Friday. 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Stacey Brotzel, Edmonton, 880 Ched. My name is Sarah Crosby, QR Calgary. The number one story in our country and our cities this week was the U.S. tariffs. The tariffs did, in fact, get put on us from the White House and Donald Trump. Then we said, no, we're not going to take a bad deal. No deal is better than a bad deal. And retaliation was launched. Then Trump did his Trump thing and he renamed only in the United States Lake Ontario to Lake America. And I think what people are desperate to understand is how we can make change, how Canadian companies can pivot, can make a different way forward for their brands while not making things crazy expensive for you. And the story I started to see everywhere this week was Chapman's, the ice cream company of all people, saying, we're done with this. We're not going to get suckered in by the Americans and this awful tariff policy. So they announced that they are changing how they are sourcing all their ingredients. And Chapman said, we are on track to convert over 70% of our American ingredients by mid-2027. And this is a Canadian company that's existed since 1973 when David and Penny Chapman decided to make ice cream in Markdale, Ontario. And now it's a beloved brand. So Chapman's is saying very clearly, this is how we can get it done. And we're going to celebrate and choose Canada.
1: I wonder what the 30% of ingredients that they cannot get in Canada. Right? And why were they not doing this before? Would be the question I think a lot of people would ask.
0: It's part of it is the conversation, because I spoke with their son today, Ashley Chapman. Some of the things just weren't available here. They were just flat out not available. And he went through some of the different things, like the cones they couldn't get. But he said this is something they've been working on since tariffs became part of our life a year and a half, 2 years ago.
2: We've been on this path ever since, March of 2025 when the first tariffs hit. And we said, you know what? This is going to happen again. Something is going to come down the road, and we better protect ourselves now. So we've been very busy.
0: So on the note of Stacey's question of how are they doing this, Ashley Chapman says it's been about reaching out to all these different Canadian companies and Canadian suppliers and saying we have to redo this and we need ingredients for that. What does it look like? Here's Ashley Chapman.
2: Some of these things are very complicated. Others are not at all, because it's all about who you talk to. My purchasing director made a call to one company just outside of Hamilton, Ontario. I had a quick conversation with the owner, Steve. He said, let me get back to you. He got back to us in a couple of days and he said, you know what? If you sign a 5-year agreement, I am going to bring in a sugar cone line from Germany and I'm going to make the first sugar cones ever produced in Canada to supply your products. So these are the kind of conversations that we've had where, you know what, probably 3 years ago, Steve would have never even considered this, but because of everything that's going on, he's like, you know what? Screw it. I'm going to just do it and, you know, make a little money in the background. Why not? And support Canadians. So it's been really refreshing.
0: So part of the conversation probably was the status quo for so long under so many different U.S. presidents. It was good. It was fine. It was working. Then all of a sudden you get this force of nature into the world and companies like Chapman's have to say, first of all, it's not working emotionally. It's not working politically. Now it's not working tariff-wise. So what do we do? So there is work being done to reach out to find out, can I get this in Canada? And if I can't, then who else around the world can supply this for our ice cream instead of going to the Americans?
1: Yeah, I guess we can thank Donald Trump for reminding us that we can be very resourceful and find the things that we need. But it sounds like it's going to take him a little while. Like, admittedly, if he said that he started last year and he says he's not going to be able to get to 70% until next year, it's not that easy, right? So does it mean that this is going to, that he's going going to go after more expensive goods because maybe the producers just aren't used to supplying Chapman's with a higher quality or higher quantity of things that, okay, well, I have to ramp up my factory and I need this, and this is going to take some time as well. So it'll be very interesting to see what other companies do. And I think this is probably initially an outlier, but could become a norm.
0: What I love about this story, though, is I think many of us, we talk about the tariffs. We know the tariffs are going to hurt businesses, and then it eventually the cost will come to us. But you don't always see very clearly how a pushback works. So for Chapman's to say we'll convert over 70% of our American ingredients by mid-2027, and by the way, they say without increasing the costs for our consumers, this is the sort of bite-sized information I think we need from our Canadian companies that we know are good Canadian brands. So we can say, well, when I go to the grocery store and I open that frosty door and I have to make a decision about buying my vanilla ice cream, having this little bit of information makes me at least say, I'll buy the Chapman's. I'll support them. Give me my maple chip or my mint chip, and that's what I'll do.
1: Mint chip.
0: Oh, mint chip is my favorite.
1: Okay. Not judging. I like mint chip. I just didn't think that I didn't peg you as a mint chip girly.
0: Oh no, I love the mint chip. I love mint chip. I love tiger tail.
1: No.
0: The orange and black swirl.
1: Mm-mm.
0: Delicious.
1: Mm-mm. The licorice? Orange and licorice?
0: Yeah. It's orange flavored ice cream with a black licorice swirl in it.
1: What do you
0: tiger
1: like,
0: tail?
1: What are you like, 75?
0: Excuse me?
1: Who likes tiger tail ice cream?
0: Oh, Stacey Broslow, you've just stepped in it big time. Last summer, this is true, I had a tiger tail ice cream club on my show because we realized it's something that unifies people, and maybe you're a little ashamed of it and maybe you don't want to talk about it, but we had, and I'm not kidding, hundreds of people join this club. Did we meet? No, we didn't. Did we ever eat ice cream together? No. But we gathered on our text line and on the phones and talked about how Tiger Tail ice cream is actually the best ice cream of all the ice creams, and the legend of it is even the ice cream historians in Canada don't know where it came from.
1: Is it a Canadian flavor? Like, do they sell Tiger Tail anywhere else?
0: People don't know.
1: It's one of those ancient mysteries?
0: Yes.
1: That we're still trying to solve to this day?
0: You will not believe me on this. I could go find it. I talked to a food historian from the University of Guelph and their food lab last year about Tiger Tail ice cream. And it truly is something that has been lost to the vaults of time, and no one knows where it started.
1: Oh. Okay.
0: Don't come for the tiger tail. People will have a meltdown. Maybe it's a Calgary versus Edmonton thing, and Edmontonians don't love the tiger tail. In this city, it is beloved.
1: All right. Does Chapman's make tiger tail? No, because there's no money in it, because nobody likes it, because it's gross.
0: Okay. Chapman's, for fact, makes 280 different treats.
1: Okay. But is tiger tail one of them?
0: I'm sure it is. But now that I know they're Canadian and they're going through all this work to make all of their products Canadian, I am going to support them even more.
1: Okay. I'm getting some Tiger Tail love.
0: Good.
1: On the text line this morning. And also a lot of people saying, hey, why can't more businesses be resourceful like this? And somebody says, I'm astounded that we don't make more base ingredients at home. And it's really, and some of the sort of the value added things as well, where we send all of our corn down to the United States for pennies on a dollar, and then we send it to the United States and they make cornflakes, and then we buy it back at 12 bucks a box, right? So it's about a mind shift that we have to start. We have to start acting on, just like Chapman's is. And it's hard. It's not easy. And it's kind of makes you feel a little uncomfortable and a little uncertain. But it's good that we tell these stories because, A, they're going to sell more ice cream, 100%, because people will be like, okay, I like what this company is doing. But also to tell people that it is possible. I don't know how they're going to be able to keep the costs at bay and how they can say, I'm not going to raise the price of ice cream, but I wish them all the best.
0: just to prove I am a woman of my word. This is for our Calgary and our Edmonton friends as well. This was a real gathering of Tiger Ice Cream fans on my afternoon show last year. So this was a legit real thing. I know you think I'm spouting off crazy language here. This was a real club in the city of Calgary.
1: Oh, I love that. Somebody says, you know what, we should look into the history of Tiger Tail being from the Netherlands, because the orange, the Dutch, and then they love licorice there. And this person says, I'm 36 and I love Tiger Tail ice cream.
0: Yeah, see, don't you put your ageism on us, Stacey Brotzel. Tiger Tail is for all the people of the world. It is the unifying.
1: For kids, though, right? Like, kids don't like licorice ice cream.
0: No, but kids always eat bubblegum ice cream, yeah. And that is the worst flavor in the entire world, because the bubblegum doesn't actually add flavor to the ice cream. It's rock hard. It's always going to kill and chip your teeth. So when your children want bubblegum flavored ice cream, you say, no, sir. Let's try a traditional flavor like a cherry, a tiger tail, maybe even a maple walnut.
1: A rum butter ice cream. That's where we are at, folks. I am a peanut butter and chocolate girl, because protein.
0: You're faking protein through ice cream?
1: 100%. It's not only dairy and milk, and that's good for my bones to fend off osteoporosis, which runs in my family. And you get protein from the peanut butter. It's magical. It's like almost a health food.
0: On your note of the listener who said, why can't we do more of this on our own? One other fascinating little tidbit when it comes to talking about Canada and the tariffs and where we're at. When we talk about tariffs, and this is the ice cream story as well, people always say we got to break down the interprovincial trade barriers. And there's so many, from the rules and the regulations and the hiring guidelines. And so this morning we talked to Ryan Minucha, who wrote Booze, Cigarettes, and Constitutional Dust-Ups, Canada's Quest for Interprovincial Free Trade. This is an incredible statistic if you don't always know what we're getting done in this country. Ryan Minucha talks how much we've done in just the past 16, 18 months.
3: I think we've accomplished more work on internal trade in the past 16 months than we had in probably the last 100 years. And you're right about Jason Kenney being the first out of the block, even pre-Trump, on internal trade. And he kind of really showed what could be, but it was the catalyst of Trump that got everyone moving and rowing and actually implementing. And so just to put it in perspective, Sarah, yeah, I'd say this is a century's worth of reform in 18 months.
0: A century's worth of reform in 18 months. We may not see everything happening in front of our faces, but interprovincial trade expert Ryan Minucha says more has happened in 18 months, 16, 18 months in this country, than the past 100 years. I think that's a fascinating statistic to toss out today.
1: Yeah, and I guess, you know, everyone complains about Donald Trump, and we do as well, but maybe he's kicking us in the butt. And he's getting us thinking again, and not just go, well, why don't we just buy it? It's cheaper down in the United States, right? We complain about this all the time, but maybe this is the time that we get back to what made Canada great so many years ago, right? Like, we're resourceful. We didn't rely on partners. We were self-sufficient, and we thought outside the box, and I think that that's what we're seeing right now.
0: 403-974-8255. You can send me all your passion for Tiger Tail, no matter what city you're in, and I will take it and I will appreciate it. Coming up next on the 9 a.m. Free for All, when did you go to a casino? You went with your best friend, you went with your wife, and you were like, I'm here to see my favorite band. Man, oh man, this is going to be a Friday night for the ages. And then you started to hear the songs, and then you started to listen really, and you thought, man, no, this was a bad mistake. We should not have gone. The casino concert stories of your life, coming up next.
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0: 51. It's the 9 a.m. free-for-all on your Friday. And yes, summer goes into September, but for almost all of you, this feels like the closing chapter of summer because some kids are back to school this week. The vast majority of them go back Monday. University of Calgary starts Tuesday. Once school's in and you're spending all your time at gymnastics and dance and hockey, it's autumn. Now, here's a conversation to think about over the next couple of hours, and that is, have you ever gone to a casino? Because you hear your favorite singer, your favorite rock star, your favorite band is going to be there, and you think, we can go for dinner, maybe play some slots and then catch the show. Everyone's talking about this because Manitoba Premier Wab Kanew used this comparison to get into U.S. President Donald Trump calling Lake Ontario Lake America. This is Wab Kanew.
1: You know when like a rock band is really over the hill and you see them like in a casino playing some song from like 50 years ago? I think that's the part of Donald Trump's presidency we're at now. Like he thought he had a real hit, a real golden oldie with the Gulf of Mexico, and he's trying to bring back that. He's trying to play the hits for his base, but I think everybody here thinks it's a little sad and it's not his best work.
0: Now, first of all, there are some great dudes and rock stars and women who go to the casinos and they do the circuits, and comedians as well. But you also know you've seen one of your oldie favorites at the casino, and then you kind of think, should we have gone to this?
2: Well, we just were talking about Guns N' Roses. They were pretty big. Maybe they're not ready for the casino circuit just yet. But I think after hearing Axl Rose's voice, maybe people are like, "How am I paid what for these tickets?" But Slash was fantastic. Yeah, this is a perfect spot for aging rock stars, right? It's steady work, probably big paychecks considering other jobs they might get booked for. There's like restaurants in casinos, so you can hit up the early bird special.
0: Mm-hmm.
2: You can have a nap before the sound check, a nap after the sound check. You do the performance, and you can be in your bed, because most casinos have hotels attached, within like 5-10 minutes.
0: Yeah, it's one-stop shopping for all of it. Yeah.
2: Have you seen an artist at a casino?
0: I did, and I went with my husband, and I think other people have been in this situation too, where they only have a few hits. They have a lot of songs. They have a vast catalog, but the singable hits are sort of more few and far between. Years ago, my husband and I went and saw Cheap Trick in the casino. And I was like, I love Cheap Trick. I want you to want me. I want you to want me. Everyone knows the song. So we go to see Cheap Trick, and it's one of the first songs they play. And I'm like, I love this band. And then a couple songs in, you start to think, I don't know if I know any more Cheap Trick songs. I think I'm out of the hits. And then towards the end of the show, guess what we get again? I want you to want me.
2: No, they didn't repeat a song.
0: Cheap Trick. And then ask me for the encore.
2: No.
0: A little more take on I Want You to Want Me. It was fun and everyone rolled with it, but you're there to hear the hits. They're there to play the hits. And when you are only going to go so deep into that catalog, everyone's been to a show where sometimes you get a repeat, especially in that encore.
2: I've never heard a band repeat. Like the exact, did they like change it up at all? Did they add like fiddles or anything, or in a snare drum?
0: I don't think they added a didgeridoo. I'm not sure they really changed it up. However, we did get it multiple times, and that's fine because it's a slammer of a song. But it's a funny night where you need to temper your expectations because you know you're in the casino, and yet you are also still sometimes paying some good money to see your rock favorites.
2: Oh, that's funny. I actually had a chance to talk to Rick Nielsen from Cheap Trick, and it was a radio interview, but we did it over Zoom. So he had his camera on. He couldn't see me, but I could see him. And I think he was at the Westin, so he wasn't in a casino because I think he was opening for Rod Stewart. And he was in his underwear.
0: No. How do you know? wait, he stood up? So many questions.
2: Because he's lying in the bed. It was just boxers. He wasn't, you know, he wasn't the tidy whitey. He didn't see anything. He was just in his boxer shorts. He had his t-shirt on. And it was face up, but then he adjusted. He moved. That was his first mistake. And he was like, oh, you just ripped the curtain back, my friend.
0: I love that story. This is what happens when we're used to being on phones, and then you can actually see everyone, and then everything completely changes. Thank you for joining Stacey and I all this week. 9 to 10, it is the 9 a.m. free-for-all. Have an incredible weekend, kind of the last weekend of summer, and we'll be back here Monday morning to do it all again.
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2: This is Global News. It's 10 o'clock. I'm Morgan Smith. Right now in Edmonton, 15 degrees. We're headed to a high of 24 this afternoon and 23, your high tomorrow. The Premier taking part in last night's telephone town hall on Alberta's plan for AI data centers, while more than 12,000 people listened in. There was none of the harsh criticism or profanity which faced the tech minister during the first two in-person meetings. But Daniel Smith did hear a familiar refrain of concerns over impacts to neighborhoods, power bills, and water use.
13: The there's different ways that you can manage water in order to make sure that you're putting residential and food production first. And that's exactly the system we have in place. That's, they call it first in time, first in right. In areas where that's all allocated, you either have to find a way to build more reservoirs so that you can get more allocation, or you have to make sure that if a new user wants to have it, they have to find a way to get that allocation from another user.
14: Earlier yesterday, the opposition NDP issued a call for a freeze on data center plans until stricter rules have been developed. The fourth and final town hall is set for Grand Prairie in September. Another AI data center proposal stirring a mix of controversy and support in a rural area southeast of Calgary. A fifth-generation farmer, Eric Steves, wants to turn a chunk of his family's land in Vulcan County into a data center. Steves' family owns the land beside an existing transmission line. He says drought, consolidation, and shrinking populations are a real threat to rural communities.
15: If we continue to have a base, just based on agriculture in the county of Vulcan, on the current path, there may not be a community down the road.
14: The divide seems to be over whether development and preservation can occupy the same piece of prairie. Well, within the next 30 days, Lake Ontario will be renamed Lake America, at least as far as the Trump administration is concerned. President Donald Trump signing an executive order to that effect yesterday. But as we hear from Global's chief Washington correspondent, Reggie Cicchini, not everyone is on board.
16: Yes, federal documents may change to say Lake America, but Governor Hochul from New York has already said we're not calling it Lake America. Other governors have said we're not calling it Lake America. Nova Scotia's premier said we're not calling it Lake America. The exercise is one that likely is, you know, futility, but realistically, does changing the name of a lake bring both sides back to the negotiating table? Probably not. Does changing the name of a lake change inflation in the country of the United States or lower grocery prices? Probably not. So the question is, what is the good of it?
14: Trump changed the Gulf of Mexico to Gulf of America with a similar order. Outside the U.S., Google labels it as still Gulf of Mexico with Gulf of America in brackets. No Canadians are among the 121 foreign nationals rescued near the Nepal-China border after a flash flood tore through the region Wednesday, killing 570 people so far. It was caused by a glacial collapse, and the remaining lake is at risk of overflowing yet again. More than five people are still missing in Tibet, while Nepal's disaster management authority said the number of people reported missing in that country has doubled to 1,924. The Nepal Tourism Board website listed 667 foreign nationals among the missing yesterday, including 25 Canadians. Global Affairs Canada, more than five people are still missing in Tibet, while Nepal's disaster management authority said the number of people reported missing in that country has doubled to 1,924. The Nepal Tourism Board website listed 667 foreign nationals among the missing yesterday, including 25 Canadians. Global Affairs Canada, meanwhile, says

0: And Owls are riding 7-game win streak. The Elks are on a bye week ahead of back-to-back games versus the Stamps on Labor Day weekend. Connor Hellebuyck publicly asking for trade from the Winnipeg Jets yesterday. He says he privately asked that he be traded several months ago, but decided to go public as training camp nears. And the Toronto Blue Jays right back at it tonight, hosting the Seattle Mariners for the opener of a 3-game set. The Jays lost 13-2 last night in the series finale against Kansas City, and that puts them now 3.5 games back of a wild card spot. 8 at each head news time, 10:04.
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0: 880 Ched weather, 24 in the sunshine this afternoon, then a few clouds tonight before clearing on our way to a low of 10. Mostly sunny at 23 tomorrow, followed by a slight chance of showers. Cloudy, 19 for Sunday, and then sunny at 21 for Monday. It's 15 in Edmonton. I'm Morgan Smith. 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
2: Everybody, yeah, we made it to Friday. It's a little Yacht Rock Friday for you again. Of course, it's August 28th today, which means, as sad as it is to say, we only have one more Yacht Rock Friday left after this one. We typically do Yacht Rock Friday in between Victoria Day and Labor Day, May 24th through Labor Day. It's our summertime theme on Fridays. We do Yacht Rock Fridays, which means we've got one more left, and then that's it. I was talking about that this morning with Brad. I can't believe we're on the doorstep of Labor Day here. And today there's all kinds of, a bunch of kids back at school today again. It's weird. I guess they go in for Friday. I don't know. What is it, like an orientation or something like that? And then classes start at Monday. And it's all over the place. Like, I think Edmonton Public doesn't go back until the Tuesday after Labor Day. But I think Elk Island, which is Sherwood Park and Ardrossan and everywhere east, they go back on this Monday. It's bizarre. It's bizarre. It used to always be, you went to school, school started the Tuesday after Labor Day. That was it. There was no guesswork involved, but now it's all over the place. But I always feel a little bad for the kids. I do. I know some kids like going to school. I never understood that. Some kids can't wait to go back to school. I hated it. I hated every minute of school. It's not an enjoyable time for me. When I was little, it was okay. But as I got older, there's a million things that I'd rather do than go to school. Literally a million things that I'd rather do. But you got to do it, guys. Get through it. And if it sucks and you hate it and people are jerks, know this, especially if you're in high school, none of it matters. And once you get out of high school, all that, none of that matters anymore. You'll move on and have life. It seems like a lot at the time, but really at the end of the day, just get through it. And then if you can do that, none of it matters. The second you walk out of high school for the last time, you can put it behind you and do whatever you want to do. But good luck. Good luck as we start yet another school year. Coming up on the show today, we got a lot of things we're going to get into. It's Crosstalk today. We're going to spend some, I don't know if you've been following this story out of British Columbia. The Conservative Party in BC is in full-on meltdown mode. Like, they have lost, I think, six MLAs since their leadership contest, which was only a few weeks ago. Like, it's just chaos. It's utter chaos. And, you know, some longtime Conservative MLAs have said, we're out. That's it. New leader, Kathy Lynn Findlay, unelectable. We're not sticking around to see how this plays out. We know. So it's just collapsing in real time. And then there's, you know, there are some ties to Alberta. You remember the Republican Party that's wrapped up in the middle of the voter list leak? Well, one somebody who has ties to that party and now was in, working in a campaign capacity with the Conservatives allegedly made some pretty outlandish comments, and somebody recorded them secretly and it released them. It's craziness. It's absolute craziness. But if you're David Eby, you're loving this. I mean, David Eby, I thought he was done. I thought he was toast. But if the Conservatives are going to blow up, I don't know. It's crazy. So we'll get into that on Cross.

0: Let's talk today. We'll talk about that. We're going to talk about celebrity deaths. It's been a week of celebrity deaths, boy. Holy cow. Dolly Parton, of course, Tim Curry. There's just been a bunch. The guy who was the voice of Eeyore in Winnie the Pooh and Optimus Prime in Transformers. Can't remember his name. He passed away as well. And it's, you know, listen, I don't want to be that guy, but it always kind of amazes me how people react. Oh, I'm devastated, and on it goes, and it just seems to be the way we react to these things now. Dolly was fantastic, don't get me wrong, but people just, really? This is the worst thing to happen to you? But anyhow, we'll talk a bit about that. Of course, we'll talk about this whole trade situation with the United States and what that means and where that's going. And also today, both in Crosstalk and here on the show, we're going to spend some time talking about this landmark settlement involving Meta and 47 U.S. states that were suing Meta for knowingly creating platforms, Instagram and Facebook, in Meta's case, that they knew were addictive and harmful to children, and literally doing nothing about it. Meta agreed to a settlement of about $17 billion and agreed to make a bunch of changes to the way that they operate in those states. Things like time limits, curfews, like you won't be able to use it late at night, all kinds of things. But just in the states where these lawsuits were filed, will it spread? Will it go farther? And what about all the other ones? What about TikTok and Twitter and all the rest of the social media that has gone about wrecking society as they have? A lot of people are saying this is the big tobacco moment for social media. I don't know how true that is. I'd love it to be. I would love it to be. You know, but big tobacco still exists, but we have a better understanding of it's going to kill you. Like, that's what it does. There's no bones about it anymore. They can't try and pretend it won't. And, you know, is this sort of that point when it comes to Facebook and Instagram in particular, like I say, with Meta? I don't know. We'll see. They've been in this position before where all the evidence has been laid bare and they've been told to change the way they do things, and they haven't. So is it going to be any different this time? We'll have to wait. We'll have to see. But we'll give you the details on what that settlement is, how it's to be enforced, and what kind of change it may bring about, if any. We're also going to have a chat today about a case. I don't know if you followed this. It starts as a hockey story. Jonathan Tavares, who played for the Toronto Maple Leafs, but he left New York to go to Toronto. And when he did, part of his contract was a $15 million signing bonus. Now the CRA wants $8 million of it. And he's been fighting a court battle to try and keep that money out of the hands of the Canada Revenue Agency for about 5 years now, almost, and saying, no, it was an incentive for me to leave New York. I should pay the New York state tax on it, not the Canadian state tax. It wasn't part of my salary. And the difference is millions and millions and millions of dollars. So sure, it's about Jonathan Tavares, but it's also about the Canadian taxation scheme versus the American taxation scheme. And, you know, other high-income earners, and those could be doctors, those could be business owners, all kinds of highly skilled and, you know, the kind of people that we keep saying we need in this country. And if they're in another country taking a look at a move to North America, and the taxation rate between Canada and the U.S. is so vastly different, and it really, really can be, it's not good. It's not competitive. And don't get all smug because we're sitting in Alberta. If you stack us, we are better than one U.S. state. California. Other than that, every single state in the union has a better taxation scheme than Alberta. Every single one. When you combine federal and provincial taxes, we're not competitive either. So it's a problem right across this country. So we'll talk a bit about that. Meanwhile, we had the data center town hall last night. It was virtual, and the premier attended. It was the first time the premier attended, and it was a little quieter than some of the in-person town halls have been, the ones in Lacombe and in Morinville. This one was held online, and the premier was there. And, of course, she did hear from a number of the people about the concerns that they have. She says she understands them, and she recognizes that work needs to be done to address some of those problems.
1: Businesses are looking for better and better ways to be able to improve their performance. But I think some of the old evaporative technology is delivering some of those very high volumes that you're talking about. And it may well be that we need to put a few more regulations around that. And we're all taking notes furiously here, so we'll take that one away.
0: So that was about water. What about water usage? There's a bunch more, though, right? There's noise. There's all kinds of things.
1: If there needs to be some additional regulations around there, around making sure that we're using best technology to ensure that we are limiting unnecessary water use. We're very much open to that, and that's some of the feedback that we've been receiving.
0: I think part of the issue there is the if. You know, if there's things that we need to be doing, we can take a look at doing it. I think, you know, and we'll have a guest join us in a couple of minutes to talk about what Ontario did and said, there's no ifs with Ontario. They put a framework in and said, this is, if you're going to do it, this is how you're going to do it, which I think makes sense. And it's something that other, you know, governments need to come into to provide some assurance to the people who live in these communities that this is what we've done to make sure that your concerns have been listened to. I think it's better than, I mean, the NDP are now coming out and saying, let's put the brakes on things.
2: This doesn't mean saying no to business. Business deserves certainty. Residents deserve certainty. And creating a process in advance helps solve these problems so that people know what questions they need to answer and what timelines they need to address.
0: I agree. We need the certainty, but we don't have time. We don't have a lot of time, I should say. This has to happen, and it has to happen fast, because if you become a no, it is saying no to business, because they'll go somewhere else. So how do you do that? How do you sort through that? We'll have a conversation about doing data centers in a way that everybody can be okay with. Is it possible? We'll find out when we come back right after this.
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0: the battle for the age, right? Recently, anyhow. I really hope we can find a way through it, a way to do it responsibly so that people are okay with it. I don't know how you do it. Some people have ideas. Kathleen Koth is one of them, former Olympic hockey player and now the chief operating officer at Mantle Climate, wrote about this is the way you got to do it.
1: Like you say, data centers, they have really become the issue of the day in so many places. And, you know, not all that long ago, and in fact, still to this day, a lot of politicians are all in on data centers, you know, calling them the future and all the rest. Some have backtracked, as we know, but, you know, others have not. But the opposition has absolutely exploded as we see more and more of these proposed. There's definitely a battle that's emerged here, right? I mean, there's two clearly drawn sides on this argument.
2: Yes, there are. There is a battle. This is a problem, and there are two pretty distinct sides to it. However, it can't end there. Yeah. We do need to solve this problem, and that's really where that's what we're interested in, for sure.
1: And that's the issue. You see some places bringing in moratoriums, some bringing in outright bans. It's difficult to try and make sense of what the right course of action is here. I guess what it comes down to, is there a way that these can be done responsibly and a way that people will feel good enough about the proposal to say, yeah, I see the benefits and I think the risks are being mitigated to a point where I'm comfortable with it. Is there a way to do that?
2: You know, I'm definitely optimistic that there is. And I think it needs to be acknowledged. This is a very difficult problem and it is unique. You know, a lot of people try to make similitudes that, you know, it's like something else and it actually really isn't. There are definitely unique things to this moment that need to have new infrastructure, new solutions built. And the way, you know, we think about it is the problem can actually be broken down into three areas. One, we need to build a better process for community work with data center developers and operators. Two, we need a lot more work around how to talk about the direct impacts on the local community and ecosystems, you know, water, noise, energy, costs. But largely the one that I think gets the least amount of attention that we really do need to focus on in this unique moment is the social contract. What value are local communities receiving in exchange for the costs that are being asked of them, especially when many, many folks that are really paying attention are pretty nervous or angry or frustrated at AI in general.
1: So you've laid out some pretty clear guidelines for how we can navigate our way through this. And I think we see politicians scrambling and, like I say, a lot of going to the root of a moratorium and things like that. What do they need to do? If we talk about, you know, provincial and federal government, which sort of, you know, grant the license and the permits for these sorts of things, what do they need to work on to make this a more palatable option for people in this country?
2: Well, if you think about the three buckets there, if you think about process, impact, and value, I think that the higher levels of government, federal, provincial, definitely have a role to play, I think, especially in those two, talking about making sure that they're figuring out ways to not allow data center development to increase ratepayer price, energy prices, things like that. Also some things like energy innovation, right? Like Mr. Carney has also asked us to double the size of our electricity grid, which is no small feat. So if done well with proper guardrails at the sort of the provincial and federal levels, you know, you might be able to get some really positive overlap between those strategies and really start to, you know, help this wave of investment underwrite some of the new energy innovation and infrastructure we need anyway. But I think that, you know, the third bucket of value creation or, you know, the social contract, I think that's going to be very unique to communities themselves.
1: Yes.
2: It's very unique. So I think what really needs to happen is leading community groups need to get working with their municipal leaders now and start to think through what does great look like. And often I think that's where this moratorium comes in, is to give time. But I also think you can do those things in parallel to development, because we do need these things. And so you don't want to fall behind. Canada needs these things, and we don't want to fall behind from, you know, being able to pull our own digital infrastructure for our own needs. So I do think there's an opportunity. We just need to get moving, and there needs to be groups out there that help to show what great value looks like.
1: Have we done a good enough job explaining how this will work? I know you mentioned in some of your work what's going on in Ontario, where, okay, we're going to put out a playbook here. There's going to be a set of guidelines, rules that people can refer to, a framework to operate from. I know in Alberta, the opposition party, the NDP, are saying we need to pause things and build something like that. We need to have, you know, sort of a playbook that we could all consult. How helpful would that be? Because I think for a lot of people, there's still so many unanswered questions.
2: Yeah, and I think it's critical. I applaud the Ontario government. I think what they've put together is a great start. Obviously, and it's in a feedback period, and obviously the devil will be in the details, but certainly laying out some of the main, you know, lines that need to be drawn around costs and water and things like that. And again, I think that's the right role for those higher levels of government, yes, especially with electricity, because each that is so provincial, right? So, where it really needs to be more developed is, what is this social contract at the local area? You've got these big things adding costs to, you know, folks. They don't offer a lot of long-term jobs, permanent jobs. They offer fabulous, development and construction, et cetera. But usually local communities care about the long-term jobs. And so what are you getting in exchange? And that has not been defined well enough. And it can't be left, you know, every municipality, if they have to do this from scratch, or every community, that's tough. So really putting some resources behind developing some standards around what great looks like would be great.
1: I mean, Kathleen, in terms of how long you can spend sorting through that and doing that, this technology, this stuff moves so quickly. Like, it's not like, oh, you know, we'll pause this for a year and not lose anything. Like, isn't there sort of, there's some time constraints we're operating in. You can't dilly-dally on this, can you?
2: No, and that's why we also have to learn from other jurisdictions. I think, you know, there's a couple of countries, especially south of the border, that have been facing this for, you know, an extra 12 to 18 months, yeah, and it's really only just hitting here now. And there are states and municipalities and others that have really put together some interesting things. So I think that there's a combination of needing to, you know, make sure we're not reinventing the wheel where things have already been invented and thought through, and learning from others. And then there's other things where that are going to be very Canada, very provincial, very community specific. But you're right. This isn't done overnight. But at the same time, you know, it doesn't, if somebody's talking about a gigawatt data center or something like that, that's not going to be built in year one either, right? So that there is a bit more of a development staging. So I guess what I'm saying is, I think these community leaders, we need to figure out the structure of community leaders and municipal leaders coming together now and using some of the learnings that have already been built to start to, you know, put what good is together. You know?
1: Yeah, exactly. Yeah. And I'm encouraged to hear that, because I think, you know, there has to be a responsible way to do this. And we've been told so much about the benefits in doing it. I don't think we can just say no. Like, I don't think that's a reasonable option. I don't think that makes a lot of sense. It might, you know, prevent some of the problems for the people affected locally. But ultimately, if we can find a way of doing this, I think we all win in the end. And that's what we should be working towards.
2: Yes, we can't be, I mean, we can't have our heads in the sand. No. If Canada wants control of our, you know, future economy, of our future digital world, of our future scientific contributions, all of those things, we do need to make sure we have sovereign compute and a lot of it available to everybody. So we can't afford to just not build it.
1: Yeah, so let's find a way. Kathleen, thanks so much for your time. I really enjoyed the chat. Appreciate it.
2: Thank you very much, Jay.
1: Yeah, Kathleen Koth, Chief Operating Officer at Mantle Climate. I hope we find a way. I think there's too much at stake here, but it's got to be done responsibly, but I hope we can find a way. I will take a break and have our weekly chat with Dr. Eric Kam, the economist, right after this. Stay tuned.
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15: This is Global News. It's 10:30. Good morning. I'm Morgan Smith. Statistics Canada says business capital investment was up 2.3% in the second quarter, snapping a streak of five consecutive quarters of decline. The numbers contributed to signs Canada's economy was growing at a healthy clip in the second quarter, essentially dismissing rumblings of a recession earlier in the year. Meanwhile, higher gas prices tied to the war in Iran boosted corporate incomes in the energy sector last quarter, but also acted as a drag on earnings for manufacturing firms, which saw their input costs rise. Overall, real GDP rose 3.3% in the second quarter, a tick lower than economist expectations. A new data center proposed in Vulcan County is creating some controversy. Former Eric Steves, who's farmed there for about five generations, is proposing the data center will be built on his land, which is beside existing electrical transmission lines. He believes the development will bring jobs, more taxes for the county, and make use of renewable energy already being generated. Residents of a lakeside community and a Bible camp, though, have concerns about water use, noise, light pollution, and wildlife. 880 Ched News Time is 10:31.
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15: 880 Ched weather, 24 in the sunshine this afternoon. A few clouds tonight before clearing on our way to a low of 10. Then mostly sunny and 23 tomorrow, followed by a slight chance of showers. Cloudy and 19 for Sunday, and then sunny and 21 Monday. Right now in Edmonton, it's 16 degrees. I'm Morgan Smith. 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

0: back. Time to dig into some economic news. And again, I mean, we're used to this at this point in time with this whole back and forth with the United States in that situation. I mean, it is so impactful on so many different ways that, and I think it escalated a whole lot this week. Who knows where we're headed from here? So there's that to talk about. Also, some interesting GDP numbers came out today. I don't know if are we in trend area here? Certainly encouraging again, which we'll take, but how encouraging? We'll get some help on that as well. We're going to speak with Dr. Eric Kam, who is an economics professor at Toronto Metropolitan University, about this stuff and more. Eric, thanks for joining us as always, sir. Appreciate it.
1: I got to tell you, Shay, I'm looking out my office window right over Lake America, and nobody seems to be swimming in it this morning. It's a little chilly here in Toronto.
0: Is that right, eh? Hey, listen, yeah, Lake America. I didn't know there was a Trump Avenue in Ottawa. Did you know that? And apparently now they're thinking of maybe changing it to Taco Avenue or something. This is how silly this has all gotten, Eric.
1: You know, I got to tell you, Shay, at least we can laugh about this because it has gone from the ridiculous to the sublime. So with every passing AI-induced picture of Trump ripping out a sign, putting in a sign, beating up Carney, you know what? At least we can chuckle about it.
0: Yeah, you're absolutely right, because it is. It's into the area of just absurdity at this point. But listen, you and I were sitting here last Friday saying, where are we going? What's going to happen this weekend? Nobody knows. We don't know. Turns out nothing happened around the negotiating table anyway. The collapse talk... the talks collapsed, and now here we are. We're in a full-blown trade war at this point, right?
1: Yeah, we're in nothing less than a full-blown trade war. And I actually thought that one of the best, you know, I always look for something encouraging to come out. And yesterday, actually, I thought Scott Moe made an amazingly good point when he talked about the difference between retaliation and self-inflicted damage. I mean, as you and I have noted, you can't take down the United States. Canada can't anyway. Not when they're 14, 15 size larger. So I really like the angle that Scott Moe came out with. He said, sure, Canada has economic weapons, but those weapons can hurt Canada as much, if not more, than they can hurt the United States. So, you know, do you really want to go in early with potash and oil and threaten those things and take the chance that the United States is just going to create new supply chains and find dependence on other countries? And that's, you know, we kind of loosely call that boomerang economics, which just means, you know, you're going to throw this thing, and if it comes back to clunk you in the head, then you're the fool. And so I thought that Scott Moe had a one of the few very measured responses I've heard, Shay.
0: And it's a good point. And I think, you know, we have to talk about this, Eric, and I wanted to get your take on this, because in terms of our response, dollar for dollar tariffs, we sit here and talk about Trump hurting Americans by bringing in tariffs because it's a tax that Americans have to pay. And then we turn around and do the same thing. Listen, I get people want retaliation, people want pushback, but if it's a tax on Americans when Trump does it, it's a tax on Canadians when we do it, isn't it?
1: Exactly what it is. And that's why this tit for tat strategy, or whatever they call it, is horrendous. Because, you know what, we've got to step back a bit, Shay. The Canada-U.S. dependency story, right? It's not one-sided here, right? This is a very, very strong, interrelated, integrated two economies. So when Trump comes out and says, we don't need Canada, well, you know, 4 million barrels of oil a day cross the border. And, you know, when you add that to aluminum and potash and auto parts and electricity, let's not get carried away, Mr. President. The point isn't that America can't survive without Canada. It could, but replacing Canadian supplies would be really, really expensive and disruptive and slow. And all we have to do is think about the auto industry. Yeah. So, you know, and also Trump is so hyper worried about jobs. So as he keeps slapping tariffs on things, you know, a tariff is just a fancy word for a tax. And we know that as taxes go up, so do production costs, vehicle prices, fertilizer costs, energy costs. And eventually the last domino to fall is going to be the Canadian employment statistics. And that really is the disaster scenario. So, you know, this is the problem. The real lesson of this trade war, Shay, to me, is that Canada and the United States have to stop seeing themselves as customers and suppliers. We're partners. And when you try to hurt your partner, ask anyone who's ever been divorced, you may discover you're hurting yourself too.
0: Where do we go from here, do you think? I mean, I don't know if talks are happening behind the scenes. There's nothing, you know, formally being done that I know of. Where do you think we go from here, Eric?
1: I think that for once on this issue, my wife is right when she says, Eric, you don't know what you're talking about, because I actually have no clue.
0: Which is scary.
1: I think it's very scary. I think the way to start, Shay, and I'm not a negotiator, nor am I a mediator, but I think what we should do, I'm not going to repeat myself from last week where, you know, this elbows up thing was the worst way to approach this. So I'd like to come at it maybe from a different tact. Maybe you start good by good, commodity by commodity, sector by sector, and maybe sign small deals. Micro deals, and maybe find the areas in which you agree, and then that can have positive externalities into the areas that you disagree and need more work. But you know, everything has to start somewhere. You have to hit rock bottom, and we're getting to rock bottom quickly. And to our point from last week, again, our rock bottom happens much quicker than it does in the United States. So maybe you start with what I would call micro leveraging, micro deals, and see if they don't lead to bigger deals. Yeah. But honestly, I don't know what I'm talking about because I don't know what to do.
0: Well, I don't know if anybody does that. That's the reality of it, which I think in some ways is the intent. But anyway, we'll see where that goes, because I think you're right. Who knows? But maybe you do start small and get the ball rolling. Hey, I wanted to ask you, the new numbers come out today. You and I have talked about this before a couple of times now, Eric. GDP numbers come out. StatsCan saying that the GDP rose 3.3% in the second quarter, which, that's not nothing. What's your take on what we saw with the GDP numbers today?
1: Okay, as I always say, you never turn away from a positive number, Shay, but I'm really glad you said it the way you did, because I don't think StatsCan did that as a mistake. They said 3.3%, but if you dig, my friend, that's an annualized number. Actual quarter two growth was 0.8%.
0: Right.
1: And so you have to combine that with zero from quarter one. So, you know, the first reading for July, we know, is already flat. So persistence hasn't been demonstrated. That is an economist way of saying, let's back up the truck. 0.8 is a positive number, and that's good, but no need to plan the victory parade just yet.
0: I look at trends because, you know, like we talked before, you don't want to get into one-offs and, you know, 1 month, oh, hey, we're out of the woods. No, definitely not. But I mean, we were talking about a recession not all that long ago because we had a technical recession. You remember all that, when we had two quarters of contracting GDP. Now we have a quarter of growing GDP. Do you think we're headed in a different direction, albeit slowly?
1: I think we would have been if there wasn't this tariff kerfuffle. I think there was a real chance. I mean, the encouraging pieces, if you get into the report today, household spending and business investment, those are the two most important parts of real GDP. And of course, keeping interest rates low, you can give most of the credit to that. So, but just remember, yes, it's good, but one quarter does not establish longstanding problems we have in investment, productivity, and living standards, Shay.
0: Last one, Eric. You mentioned interest rates. That's supposed to come up on Tuesday. This doesn't change that, right? I mean, with all the uncertainty, they're just going to still sit on the sidelines, aren't they?
1: They have to.
0: Yeah.
1: They have to, because if you think we're confused, trust me, the Bank of Canada is very confused. And so the best thing they can do, the only thing they can do, is hold the line.
0: Eric, great stuff. As always, have a good weekend, sir.
1: You too. Stay healthy, my friend.
0: Will do. Thanks very much. Dr. Eric Kam, who is a professor of economics at Toronto Metropolitan University, joins us Friday mornings to go through everything that's happening. So, I mean, listen, I think, like he said, you never turn away from bad news or a good news story. And this is a good news story. If you take a look at the StatsCan GDP report that came out today, it's not overwhelming. It's not going to knock you over with good news, but it's good news. And there's no two ways about it. So you take a look at it. The economy grew in the 3 months that ended in June, the second quarter, up 3.3% on an annual basis. Eric, it's a good point for him to point that out. 0.8% increase in GDP over the three-month term. So you multiply it by four and you come up to 3.3, which is good. It's growth in GDP where we, like I say, remember the technical recession where we were talking about two quarters of contracting GDP? That's the definition of a recession. You have two quarters where the GDP actually goes down instead of up, and you're in a recession. So that's where we were. However, also as part of today's announcement, they always do this. If you take a look at jobs numbers or any numbers from The Economist, this first number that I gave you today, the 3.3%, they'll wait till more data comes in and they will revise it if they need to next quarter. So they revised quarter one today as well with a slight upward revision saying that it was up slightly, 0.3%. in the first quarter, not down, up very slightly, 0.3%. The second quarter up 0.8%. So whatever, we never did come to an agreement on whether or not we were in a technical recession. It got silly. But regardless, let's put that behind us and now take a look at where we are. 0.8% in the second quarter, which is, again, really, really good, right? So we'll see if the trend holds and if we continue to see upward growth in the GDP. To be fair, this was a little lower than the experts were expecting. They thought we'd see a slightly, very, very slightly higher increase in GDP. Didn't happen. But at the end of the day, it's up instead of down, which I guess that's a win. 780-451-8800-403-974-8255. Got a couple callers on the line who want to talk data centers. It's the topic. Topic du jour. We'll do that when we come back right after this.
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15: When he talks, he talks.

0: little bit here. Just after 11 o'clock, we will get into crosstalk. We got Rob Fay. We got Loren McNabb. Bunch of different things we're going to get into. We're going to have a chat about what's going on in BC. Holy cow. A little chaotic out there right now. When it comes to politics, Conservative Party is just in, I think they've lost six MLAs since they had a leader elected. They were elected with 44. They weren't elected. They lost the election, but they had 44 MLAs, if I remember correctly, and now they're down to 31. It's crazy. It really is. So we'll get into that. We're also going to talk about the trade situation, as you might expect. A week of celebrity deaths, of course, Dolly Parton, the big one. We'll talk about that. And we're going to talk about Meta and the judgment against them. Well, not a judgment, a settlement. They agreed to a settlement. How big of a deal is that? So lots to get to coming up in just a few minutes. Right now, though, we'll take some of your phone calls. We'll go to Daryl, who is in Calgary. Hey, Daryl, you're on the air.
1: Hey, good morning, Shay.
0: Hi.
1: Isn't it ironic that the government that's afraid of voting tabulators is pushing AI?
0: It's kind of funny. Yeah, it is.
1: And when you listen to Danielle, all her points of why she couldn't—they didn't want voting tabulators anymore. You know, it was pretty much that her base was terrified of
0: them. That's right. That's all it was. And instead of explaining that that's kooky talk, she just went along with it.
1: Right. But does she think her base is all for AI? Because I doubt that. So it's amusing to me. But this is what it all comes down to, is trust. And I've said this before, the actors that are pushing AI and the governments that are pushing AI are not trustworthy. I mean, you're talking about a Meta large antitrust lawsuit morning, right? Who's pushing AI? They are.
0: Yep.
1: Elon Musk pushing AI. Kevin O'Leary, who was also shot down this morning by Alberta courts, I believe, for his application.
0: The Vulcan one.
1: AI Center. Yeah. So he was shot down. And then we've got our own provincial government, who's not really, in my mind, trustworthy. And, you know, you look at the pushback around the world. The United States is pushing away data centers. Governments are starting to move against them massively in the United States. The people that are involved in this are not trustworthy. They just are not trustworthy. We can't trust them on the environment. We can't trust them on social issues. They're just here to take our money, and they don't care about the rest. And it's been proven over and over and over that the actors involved in all this just have no trust.
0: What about Saskatchewan's plan? They announced yesterday that, hey, if we're going to build data centers in Saskatchewan, we're going to build them with Canadian companies. That's who's going to get priority in Saskatchewan. So maybe you cut out Meta, you cut out all of these ones. Does that make a difference? Does that change things for you?
1: Is it a Kevin O'Leary company?
0: I don't know.
1: Canadian? He's not trustworthy in my mind.
0: Well, I mean, one of the big ones that got shut down in Rocky View was being built by a Calgary company. I can't remember the name of it, but it was a Calgary company that wanted to do it. That wasn't Meta. I think you make a really good point. When it comes to the Meta one, which is the one that's just north of Edmonton, Meta, we know what Meta is, right? I mean, they agreed to a $17 billion settlement for, you know, harming children, for God's sake. We've got a pretty good track record of the way Meta does business.
1: Well, and let's also take that on. One more point I'm going to make is, what is AI being used for mostly? And it's really, it comes down to some form of control that they need all this processing power for. It's not for our benefit. If you look at flock systems, if you look at social media, if you look at, you know, economics and control for buying things, you know, they're just using this. Not for our benefit, if you listen to Bill Gates' interview, it's going to cause massive layoffs. Like, employment's going to drop because of AI. So what is, and it's destroying our environment. So what is the benefit of AI to me and you? I don't see any.
0: Well, I don't know. I mean, there are upsides to it, right? Like, I mean, it's being used widely in healthcare. There are going to be good things that come from AI.
1: I don't see that. Again, any benefit, quote, unquote, is going to be a company trying to make money.
0: Well, for sure. People make money, yeah.
1: Is healthcare, is it going to save us costs, or is it going to be used by companies to make more drugs, not to cure things, but to take our money? I don't see benefits when you do a cost-benefit ratio.
0: Yeah.
1: I don't see the benefits.
0: You don't see the upside, yeah. Okay. Daryl, thanks. And I get that. I'm not sure about AI. I think AI is going to be great in a lot of ways, and I think in other ways it could be the end of it, right? I mean, Bill Gates came out this week and said, what are we doing? And Bill Gates is the guy who sort of, you know, one of the leaders of making the internet and computers what they are now, which is sort of the dominant technology on Earth. AI is changing all of that, will become more dominant. And Bill Gates came out this week and said, we're just going to let this happen? Like, you know, what are we not doing anything to sort of literally protect humanity from what, you know, some people say artificial intelligence can and will do? Other people say, no, it's going to be great. It's going to be utopia. So I don't know. Both opportunities, both potentials are there, and I don't know which way it's going to go. But here's what I do know, and this point was made again yesterday by officials in Saskatchewan. Listen, we can say no, we're not going to build AI data centers in Saskatchewan because we don't like AI. You're not stopping AI. These things will be built. They just won't be built there. And maybe that's good. Maybe that's what you want at the end of the day anyway. But don't confuse the two. Don't think I don't like AI, therefore I don't want data centers built here because that will stop AI. It will not. There are lots of places on Earth where they'll be able to build them. It may cost them more. It may be more difficult. It may be in places they don't want to operate, but they'll do it. They will. You're not stopping AI by stopping data centers. But that's one of the concerns that I think officials need to do a better job of explaining. If you want public buy-in, convince them it's in their own best interest. And as you heard from our last caller, he's not there. Jeff in Calgary, you're on the air. Hey, Jeff.
2: Hey, Shay. How are you?
0: Good. How are you?
2: Good. Just want to comment. You kind of stole a little bit of that who are so close-minded. If they're going to stop it, it's like you said, it's going to develop everywhere else.
0: For sure.
2: And we're going to get left behind. If you look at the productivity, if you look at everything, then not only are we battling the United States, we're battling the world.
0: The world, yeah.
2: For the economic benefits. All you need to do is look at SpaceX. That rocket that lands itself is the size of 1.5 747s. And it is such a technological feat only done with AI. You're going to leave Canada behind just because somebody doesn't realize that a data center uses less water than a golf course? Like, people need to educate themselves. Go ahead, put up your protests, and we'll continue living in a country as we get bypassed by everybody.
0: That's the risk, Jeff. Yeah, appreciate it. That's the risk, right? So if there's a way to do this, and governments say there is, you better identify what it is, make it crystal clear to the people that you are asking to accept this. You've got, I mean, we didn't do that in Alberta. That's part of the democratic deficit, as one of our guests characterized it. You just came along and said, we're building these things, and everybody said, wait a minute, nobody told me what's going on. When you do that, people are going to push back. Here's a good text. My wife is absolutely against data centers. I don't really care either way. What I do care about, though, is that she keeps bombarding our family Instagram group chat with anti-data center posts, and I can't mute my own family chat. How do I tell her to back off? For what it's worth, she's a lifelong conservative voter. Yeah, that's a tough one. That's the social media thing. I think if you mute it, you might miss something you want to know. I don't know. Maybe get one of the kids to take the bullet for you. Get one of the kids to say, Mom, knock it off. You know, happy wife, happy life, but kids are constantly ticking off their parents. That would be my advice. Get one of the kids to do it. We'll take a break and be back with Crosstalk right after this.
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20: This is Global News. It's 11 o'clock. I'm Lamise Smiley. 16 degrees, warming up to 24 today and 23 tomorrow. Well, Albertans have a lot of questions about AI data centers. More than 12,000 people joined the province's latest virtual town hall where Premier Danielle Smith defended plans to attract major computing projects to the province. Smith says she understands the concerns from setbacks and water use to the potential impact on power bills.
21: If there needs to be some additional regulations around there, around making sure that we're using best technology to ensure that we are limiting unnecessary water use, we're very much open to that. And that's some of the feedback that we've been receiving.
20: The event came after the opposition NDP called for a provincial freeze on any new AI data center projects until stricter rules are in place. But not everyone is ready to pull the plug on AI. A farmer southeast of Calgary says data centers could help struggling rural communities. Fifth-generation farmer Eric Steves wants to build one on his family's land in Vulcan County. He says it could create jobs, grow the county's tax base, and put renewable electricity already being generated to work. And when residents say anywhere but here.
22: I would push back on that and say, why not here? Why not have an opportunity, especially from a local developer with local investment from other local farmers?
20: Both sides agree AI is coming. The question is whether development and preservation can share the prairie. Canada's deficit is shrinking, but the trade clouds are getting darker. The federal government posted a $370 million deficit from April through June, down sharply from $6.28 billion a year earlier. Revenue topped $132 billion, up from just over $120 billion last year. While there's some movement on the economic front, the trade war could put the brakes on it. Statistics Canada says manufacturing grew for a third straight month in June, though early estimates suggest growth stalled in July. The latest numbers don't reflect the latest escalation in the Canada-U.S. trade war. New 50% U.S. tariffs on a range of Canadian goods took effect last weekend, while Canada's planned retaliatory measures start September 8th. And apparently even the Great Lakes aren't safe from a little political rebranding. Within the next month, Lake Ontario will be renamed Lake America, at least as far as the Trump administration administration is concerned. Trump signed an executive order to the effect yesterday. Global's chief Washington correspondent Reggie Cicchini says not everyone's on board.
12: Yes, federal documents may change to say Lake America, but Governor Hochul from New York has already said we're not calling it Lake America. Other governors have said we're not calling it Lake America. Nova Scotia's premier said we're not calling it Lake America. The exercise is one that likely is, you know, futility, but realistically, does changing the name of a lake bring both sides back to the negotiating table? Probably not. Does changing the name of a lake change inflation in the country of the United States or lower grocery prices? Probably not. So the question is, what is the good of it?
20: Trump made a similar move with the Gulf of Mexico, renaming it the Gulf of America. Outside the U.S., Google still calls it the Gulf of Mexico with Gulf of America in brackets. Well, it seems Trump wasn't able to keep his promise over in the Middle East. He initially said the Iran war would last 6 weeks. Now, 6 months in, his administration is shifting from military action to economic pressure. He says Iran's leadership, military, and economy have been devastated, but he's not rushing back to negotiations. Mediators, including Qatar and Pakistan, are still pushing for diplomacy. Well, analysts say Iran has shown 6 weeks. Now, 6 months in, his administration is shifting from military action to economic pressure. He says Iran's leadership, military, and economy have been devastated, but he's not rushing back to negotiations. Mediators, including Qatar and Pakistan, are still pushing for diplomacy. Well, analysts say Iran has shown it can withstand international

0: give you some of this. Was Donald Trump yesterday announcing what really is, as Lorraine said, dumb. There's no other way to describe this. This is dumb, but he announced he's changing the name of Lake Ontario to Lake America. Right, I don't know if we have that. Do we have, how about Wab Canoe? Because he got into it. He's getting into the dumb. I don't know if this is helpful, but this was him comparing Donald Trump to an aging rock band appearing at your local casino.
1: You know when, like, a rock band is really over the hill and you see them, like, in a casino playing some song from, like, 50 years ago? I think that's the part of Donald Trump's presidency we're at now. Like, he thought he had a real hit, a real golden oldie with the Gulf of Mexico, and he's trying to bring back that. He's trying to play the hits for his base. But I think everybody here thinks it's a little sad and it's not his best work.
0: See, I get the desire to dunk on Trump. I don't know if that's helpful. Mark Carney put out a, you know, very well thought out, reasonable reaction in terms of Lake Ontario and its history. The mayor of Hamilton went on CNN to tell everybody she didn't have time to waste on silly name games, even though she did an interview on CNN talking about silly. For me, just ignore it. You know what I mean? I don't know. What do you think, Rob? Like, there's no upside to this. You're playing the game, and it's that old saying: if you get down in the mud and wrestle, you're just going to end up dirty. It's not. There's no way. There's no winning this.
2: Well, yeah, they say if there's a fire, don't open the door and give it oxygen. And I think that's kind of what Wab Canoe does. And he knows what his base is, and he knows that that's going to be the soundbite that makes it onto air, or dare we say, onto CNN across the border. Rob, or pardon me, Doug Ford occasionally plays that same tune as well. The reality is here is Canadians are now worried about their jobs, and we're worried about the economy. And I think this is why Mark Carney's temperament has really won me over. And I'm not going to talk necessarily about the politicking between Conservatives and Liberals and NDP here. What I'm talking about is what kind of temperament do you want from your leader? If I'm an American, I'm embarrassed. And we had an actual conversation earlier in the week with some people from the southern United States that didn't even realize that this was going on. We talk about it 24/7. And some of these states on the other side of the border, well, they talk about it as well. Maine and Michigan and New York State. But a lot of people in Florida and Texas and North Carolina, they don't even know what's going on. They see this come up on the third segment of the news and on CNN, and they're just like, okay, well, what's going on with the sports? And for me, this is a really interesting time because I want to be represented by a leader. And the one thing that I've heard in all of our callers, Shay and Loren, is that they love the fact that we are tempered. And that right now is how you win the game. So Wab can do his sound bits and his stand up, and Doug can shake his fist at the clouds. But for me, you've got to have a leader that can maintain dignity for this country. And I think he's knocking it out of the park. And if I'm the guy that's the most troubled right now in this country, has to be Pierre Poilievre. He just cannot get into this conversation.
0: He can't get in.
2: Mark Carney just won't make a mistake for him.
0: No, you're right. Yeah. He's been sidelined. Loren, you're in Manitoba, of course, a premier of Manitoba. How does that play? I guess you're preaching to the choir in a lot of ways, but I mean, is it a big upside? Because he keeps doing it.
3: Yeah, it's almost like he can't help himself. And, you know, the remarks you just played there, Shay, I think it was just before 1 hour time that, the Donald Trump signed that order. And, that news conference that, Wab Canoe had was on an unrelated topic, but it was within a half hour of that. It's not like he's sitting down at night and planning how to respond to Trump. He can't be, because he only had a matter of minutes to just go off the cuff like that. And so in some respects, you're like, oh, wow, you are good at this in that you can come up with those zingers, but should you be good at this, or should you be doing it? And it plays off in two ways. It's split. People like it, or they don't like it, and there's no middle ground for it. Yeah. It's either like, keep going, we love it, push back, that guy's a moron, go ahead and call him that. And others are like, be quiet, like you're going to make this worse potentially for Canadians. What we asked today, and I still don't know if we have a clear answer from how listeners feel, is that he doesn't, as we talked about last week, Shay, our premier of Manitoba does not need to play to the Manitobans right now. Like, he's popular here and he's popular across the country. And so what we're wondering is, who is he doing that for? Like, does he really think that's going to help? Or is there a national audience he perhaps is trying to stay in front of, because there might be a move for him down the road into the national politics scene? That's one thing we're looking at on a complete aside to the whole trade war.
0: And I think, you know, I get the want, I get the reaction is to punch back and to sort of, cause it's insulting, and I get it. Yep. But I think I'm with Rob in sort of just staying quiet and going about doing the work that needs to be done is probably the better strategy at the end of the day, because you're not going to win a trolling contest with, you know, the king troll. I don't see the upside.
3: Well, you could win, but win what? Like, what are we winning out of that, right? And it goes back to the saying we've all said to our kids at some point along the way, or you've heard as a kid, if you can't say anything nice, you don't say anything at all. And so that allows everyone to see the child in the other person, and let's keep the focus on Trump being the child and not us.
2: I know we're up against the clock. I got to throw this in there. I had a caller this week that said, do you really think Mark Carney's in this for the long haul? And it made me actually sit back in my chair. Like, has Mark Carney ever said, I want to be the prime minister indefinitely? Or is he the guy that comes in, deals with over the next couple of years these situations, and then punts? It was a really interesting curveball I wasn't expecting. Have you ever heard him say he wants to be a career politician? Or no. Is he in here to fix it and then go right back to the business sector?
0: And he's one of those guys where you take a look at it, like, I mean, the pay cut alone, yes. Not to mention the demand on your time and the stress and the spotlight, there's not much upside there. Like, it would be short term if I was in his position, I would think.
3: But don't you kind of want that? Like, do you not respect the idea that all of us are frustrated with politicians who make moves for the politics of it, right? This will help me win next time. This will help me in a certain riding. I'm going to make an announcement in this area so that I can win it back for the conservatives or liberals. And it's the politics of it, not the actual promise that counts, or at least it's part of it. And so there would be part of me that thinks, you know what, don't be in it for the long haul. Come in it to make some changes and fixes that could hopefully help our nation. And if you want to move on, move on. That to me is like a swoop in guy, like it's hiring a consultant to tell you what to do, and he fixes for 6 months, and that's the job.
0: Yeah, I see a problem that needs to be fixed. I know how to fix it, and I'll fix it, and then I'll move along. You know, if that's how it plays out, so far so good. I'll take it.
2: Yep.
0: Guys, we'll take a quick break, and when we'll come back, speaking of problems, oh boy, they've got them in BC. If you're part of that BC Conservative Party, we'll get Rob to tell us exactly what's going on when we come back right after this.
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0: Just a crazy week of political news. Sounds like a mass exodus from the opposition Conservative Party right after a leadership campaign and the coronation of a new leader. Rob, what's going on? It sounds like it's just an absolute state in BC right now.
2: All right, Shay and Lorraine, I'm going to get you to pull up by the campfire here. Welcome to British Columbia politics.
3: Settle in. Yes, okay.
2: All right, it's kind of a script that feels like it's almost a sitcom that's written by the tired intern in the back, but it's unbelievable, guys. For example, the NDP in this province somehow, quote unquote, accidentally added $1.5 billion to the budget and then realized, oops, that column shouldn't be here. So you think with the decimal point in the wrong place and the column on
3: concerning.
2: The wrong side of the spread,
3: you
2: would think, right? And this would be found money for a Conservative Party. The official opposition in this province can't do anything about it right now because they've got six members walking out in 2 weeks, and now we've got calls for a brand new centrist party. We had a underground meeting at a local restaurant called White Spot here in Vancouver. It was just so bizarre, but there is one person in the crosshairs right now, and that is Conservative leader Carrie Lynn Findlay, who's been on the job for just over 2 months, old school, very aggressive, abrasive style, and I'm not saying that because I've talked to her. I'm saying that because that's what the people that are leaving her party are saying, that she's gruff and that she's aggressive. And right now, if you wanted to call this a TV show, guys, it's budgets, betrayals, and by-elections, because it's all coming up next.
3: Oh, boy.
0: It's absolutely crazy. She's been leader for how long? Like, not even a month, right?
2: Well, just over two, but it feels like years, not months.
0: It is
3: when
0: absolutely
3: we said we were going to talk about this. When we said we're going to talk about this today, I kind of went down a rabbit hole, right? Because I'm not dialed into every other province's political scene. You know a bit about what's going on, but not the, you know, day-to-day intricacies. And I felt like I was watching a show. Like, I kept going to the next article and then the next video and then the next thing because I couldn't believe it. But I am curious, like, are you going to see new parties come into play? Like, you can't have six MLAs sit independent, or do they want their own party team and name? Or like, what's...
2: A lot of things happened at the burger joints in Vancouver, so you can only imagine what's coming this way. But I'm going to play a clip here from BC Conservative Party leader Carrie Lynn Findlay. I like to say KLF's going to rock you, but you got to be a little bit older in the tooth to know where I'm going with that one. She says more MLAs may actually leave caucus, but it's because they just don't share her vision of hope.
18: There may even be others that leave our caucus. I don't know. But if they're leaving, that means they do not have a vision for prosperity and hope that we're presenting for all British Columbians. It means somewhere along the way, they've decided that they know better than us where we should be going.
2: All right. So we had Rosalind Bird. She's now independent MLA for Prince George Vailmont. And guys, she said she was asked to give up her seat because, believe it or not, Carrie Lynn Finley doesn't even have a seat in the ledge yet. So she's got to get that before she can start to work harder for British Columbians. And apparently when Rosalind said, you know, I really don't want to, she got yelled at. And that came right out of the mouth of Rosalind Bird saying, you know, I understand this is how it goes in politics provincially, but the way that it was received when I had the option to say no and then did was a part of the problem. So it is a I'm old enough to remember the Gong Show, and that's exactly how it feels like right now in BC politics. I feel terrible for the voters who right now are furious with the NDP, but really, guys, they don't have an option.
0: Right. I think that's what I'm seeing a lot of online is kind of like we had a golden opportunity. I mean, David Eby is not a popular guy, and there's literally nothing there. And I mean, there's this leaked tape that goes into it as well, Rob, which kind of has some tie in to Alberta, because allegedly, and I'm going to keep using that word, Apollo Chung, who was one of Carrie Lynn Findlay's staffers during the campaign, was apparently, we think it was him anyway, caught on tape talking about wanting $500,000 payout. He literally says stealing everything on this tape. He was immediately fired after this tape got leaked. He has ties to the Alberta Republican Party here in Alberta, obviously, which is tied to the voter list leak. Like, it just it's like a house of cards script. Really, it is. It's just drama, intrigue, and craziness. But do we know exactly what the status is there? I mean, have we confirmed any of the stuff that was heard on that tape? Because that was explosive stuff, Rob.
2: Well, it was explosive, and he was fired 20 minutes after it was posted. Yeah. So I don't know how deep they want to go with the forensics on this, but we haven't heard anything from Apollo Chung, and let's just say he was out of work pretty quick after that recording came out. Here's the problem, guys, is, you know, he was only hired a couple of months ago, so this is one of the challenges here for the BC Conservative Party, is you've got a new leader right now. You've got these people that she's surrounding herself with that have, you know, interesting backgrounds, including hiring an Alberta separatist. And realistically, these guys were a hair away from forming government at the last election. Like, the NDP just got in. And you would have thought that they might have, you know, recalibrated, tweaked a few things. Instead of just changing the tires, they completely broke the car down to the studs. And I don't know if they've got enough time between now and whenever this next election comes to rebuild the chassis in time to truly take on the NDP, which makes me think that there is a new party that's going to be formed with all these independents.
3: Right. Yeah.
2: And boy, I'll tell you, Shane, and I'll tell you, Loren, they might be able to drive right up Broadway and actually form government out of nowhere. And if people laugh at me in BC for saying that, remember who the Conservatives were 4 or 5 years ago. They were nobody.
0: But they're working on that.
3: No,
0: they're
3: trying to get,
0: not a lot of time, though, right?
2: Well, if David Eby was smart, he'd call a snap election right now.
0: Yes.
2: Even with the popularity, just because everybody else right now can't figure it out. These new parties haven't had time to form. And the budget, I mean, talk about the money that's just absolutely leaking out the back right now, the BC Conservative truck. I just don't know if David Eby's ever going to get a more golden opportunity, despite his abysmal polling numbers and despite the fact that right now they can't run a spreadsheet without knowing which side the billion goes on.
3: Do you see that happening? Because, you know, if I have a voter in your province right now, I'm furious, right? Like, you've got a lot of issues. Life has never been more tough. The economy had good numbers today, but, like, you know, people's own personal pockets are not full of dollars. You got healthcare crisis. The list goes on, guys. And you need people to take this seriously. And if I were sitting in BC, I'd be like, is anyone taking this seriously right now? Because we got stuff to do. Who's going to do it?
2: There are so many votes that are up for grabs right now. And that's why these independents are sitting here thinking, you know what, I can get out of Dodge here. We can form a new party. And if we even have a couple of months to get our act together and we get a couple of seats in the ledge so that we can actually, you know, have a say here. This is, I can't remember ever in BC politics there being a lane more wide open for somebody to just come from the back of the pack and engage with BC voters, especially with what's going on, around the world. I can't believe that the NDP may be able to skate this one, because I thought for sure they were dead to rights, but there's just nobody to take them on right now.
0: Right. Yeah. Just give us an electable option and we'll vote for it. That's almost the place that we're at here. Okay, guys, we've got to take a break. When we come back, we'll get into this Meta settlement. 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
24: This is Global News. It's 11:30. I'm Limise Smiley. Premier Danielle Smith says the province is open to tighter rules on data center water use and how close they can be to homes. She made the comments in last night's virtual town hall, which drew about 12,000 people. Earlier in the day, the Alberta NDP called for a pause on data center development until tougher regulations are in place. 25 Canadians are still unaccounted for 2 days after a massive glacial outburst swept away villages and towns in Nepal. More than 1,500 people are still missing, while the death toll has climbed to 500. Rescuers are racing to find survivors as fears grow that a lake formed by the collapse could burst its banks again, triggering more flash floods. 880 Ched weather, mainly sunny today and 23 degrees, dropping to 10 tonight. Partly cloudy and 23 tomorrow, cloudy and 19 on Sunday. In Edmonton, it's 16 degrees. I'm Lamise Smiley. Your next newscast is at noon on 880 Ched.

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14: This is Global News. It's noon. I'm Lamise Smiley. 18 degrees on the way to 23 today and 23 tomorrow. Damage is estimated at $300,000 after a fire ripped through an Edmonton home. Police and fire investigators are working to determine what caused the blaze in the Kenora neighborhood near 102nd Ave and 155th Street yesterday afternoon. Neighbors reported hearing an explosion and say the home had been boarded up for about a year. They didn't believe anyone was living there. No injuries have been reported. Premier Danielle Smith is trying to compute a way forward on AI, but the NDP says the numbers don't add up. Smith posted a 9-minute video answering 6 common questions about AI data centers and acknowledging concerns over water, power, and planning. In last night's town hall, Smith talked about how water could be managed.
15: There's different ways that you can manage water in order to make sure that you're putting residential and food production first. And that's exactly the system we have in place. That's, they call it first in time, first in right. In areas where that's all allocated, you either have to find a way to build more reservoirs so that you can get more allocation, or you have to make sure that if a new user wants to have it, they have to find a way to get that allocation from another user.
14: But NDP technology critic Peggy Wright says Albertans still have serious concerns about electricity bills, land, and air, and don't feel they're being heard. The NDP is calling for a pause on data center development until tougher rules are in place. And while Alberta debates the breaks, the AI industry is sounding its own alarm. Microsoft, Google, Anthropic, and OpenAI are urging governments to beef up cyber defenses. That comes after water treatment systems in several U.S. states were hacked, in some cases using AI tools. And yesterday it was revealed 700 rogue OpenAI agents worked together to hack another company and OpenAI itself. Meanwhile, a personal finance expert is saying if you see a good deal on school supplies, winter gear, or sports equipment, buy them now. Rubina Ahmad Haq says with potential counter tariffs September 8th, those items could be more expensive by Halloween.
16: We can see prices go up gradually as we get closer to, say, Halloween and into November, when many of the items we would be buying would be subject to those new tariffs.
14: Ahmed Haq advises you to spread out your shopping and grab the essentials when you see them on sale. New Statistics Canada data shows strong second quarter growth and a revised picture of the first quarter. What was initially reported as a decline in GDP is now being revised to slight growth. That's giving some economists an I told you so moment after recession fears earlier this year. BMO chief economist Doug Porter said that should mark the end of any recession talk for now.
8: So I really want to pound the table here and just say that all that talk about a technical recession 3 months ago has been washed away from history. You know, I actually said at the time, don't read too much into this. First of all, it was a microscopic decline in the first quarter initially. And I said at the time, it could be revised away quite easily.
14: Canada's economy rebounded with solid 3.3% annualized growth in the second quarter, the fastest pace in more than 3 years. ADD Ched News Time is 12:03.
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14: ADD Ched weather, mainly sunny today and 23 degrees, dropping to 10 tonight. Partly cloudy and 23 tomorrow and cloudy and 19 on Sunday. In Edmonton, it's 18 degrees. I'm Lamise Smiley. Your next scheduled newscast is at 12:30 on 880 Ched.

0: always forget to push one. I got to push two buttons to get back on the air after Crosstalk, and I always forget one. But we're back. Got an hour to go here on this Yacht Rock Friday. And during Crosstalk here, we were having a chat about the Meta settlement and, you know, a healthy dose of skepticism, I think, from a lot of people when it comes to this. As I said, I never get tired of seeing Meta held to account one way or another. And really, the only way they've been held to account is financially. There's been a number of lawsuits, perhaps the largest of which happened this week. Didn't actually get to a judgment because Meta settled to the tune of almost $18 billion. A lot of money. But it is a fraction of what they were facing in terms of penalties had they lost the lawsuit. So at the end of the day, it's being viewed as a win. Their stock immediately went up after the settlement was announced. But perhaps more importantly, well, maybe not, we'll find out, then the financial consequences are an order to make changes. Kind of, sort of, maybe. Let's get into it and how important this might be. We're going to chat with Carolina Rossini, who is a professor of practice and director for Program Public Interest and Technology Initiative at UMass Amherst. Professor, thanks for being here. I really do appreciate your time today.
1: Thank you for having me.
0: Okay, let's start with what the allegations in this lawsuit were. It was about kids. What was Meta accused of? Why were these lawsuits brought against Meta?
1: So Meta has been accused in hundreds of actions across the U.S. For creating and impacting kids' well-being and mental health, right? So we have had parents, association of parents, schools, association of schools, and finally attorney generals for at least 33 of the American states really starting lawsuits against Meta for all that negative impact in our kids. And here we are going to make a difference between kids that are less than 13 and kids and teens that are younger than 18, right? So there are some differences on the impact. But again, unfortunately, we have seen kids committing suicide in the U.S., a lot of kids creating a lot of addictions, and that has generated a lot of costs, even for schools that have had to really beef up their infrastructure in terms of psychological supports for kids. So all of that is a core motivator for the suits. And in addition to that, due to what we call in the U.S. Bad practices, for commercial practices, right? They have done surveys and understood internally that their products were causing harm to kids, mm-hmm. but they chose to hide that, right? So much so that we have learned about those researchers through whistleblowers, right? So there is this practice that is considered negligence. There is and is related to what we call that's a product defect theory in the U.S. plus the harms to the kids.
0: And like you say, a lot of this information we've known about through the whistleblowers, which goes back a couple of years now. So the information is available. Now we have the lawsuits. They settled for about $18 billion, which sounds like a lot of money, but it's a fraction of what they would have faced had they lost this, right? Like, it's a lot of money, but you know, you put it in Meta terms, and how significant is the financial penalty, do you think?
1: Yeah, I was listening to you saying that you are happy with any suffering that Meta goes
0: yes,
1: through,
0: yeah.
1: and I think I am with you too on that. I am skeptical, and if you actually look at the details of the settlement, I have my frustrations myself, right? Even before being an academic at Harvard, at UMass, I was a digital rights advocate myself. So if you actually go deep on the settlements, we do, it has a lot that was left out. And actually, the number is even smaller than the $18 billion, and I'm going to get to that in a second. But this specifically, to make a difference, right? There are many others going on, and we might even hear more in the next few months about new, let's say, fines. It's not actually fines, but let's say fines, right? That they can suffer. But what happened here is that this one specifically that was brought by 29 attorney generals in the U.S. was up to $200 billion,
0: yeah,
1: right? That
0: yeah.
1: was what they

0: Yask back in 2023. And Meta evaluated that if this lawsuit specifically would move forward, they were at risk for $1.4 trillion, right? So that is very impactful. And actually, when that amount was published by Meta, their stocks actually had a small hit. So I think the settlement was actually a strategy to say, hey, let's capture the regulatory space here. Let's lead how we should be regulated, right? Something that happens a lot in the U.S. with the capture by the large companies of regulatory discussions. And let's put the rules that work for us, right? So much so that Meta, not the judge nor the attorney generals, were the ones saying, these are the changes we can make.
1: How, I mean, you're right, like the financial... It's you know, it sounds like a lot, but as you break it down, okay, it's not that bad. But I mean, the changes, we've got to bring in limits, and these are all age related. There's sort of gatekeeping in terms of what time kids can be on. There's going to be reminders sent to kids saying, hey, you've been scrolling for 15 minutes straight. Do you want to take a break? Again, I don't know how effective it will be, Carolina. What do you think? It's good. It's good. Don't get me wrong. It's good to try and do what you can do. I'm skeptical, as we've both said, about the effectiveness. What's your take on the changes that Meta might, and they're not even being forced to, they might be forced to make?
0: Yes. So before I get to that, and I will get to that, I just want to go back to the value, right? So just so the audience understand what that amount comes to about, actually. So it's $11 billion they will pay over 10 years, right?
1: Yeah, over 10 years, yeah.
0: $1 billion per year. That's not much. $5 billion they will only pay if other industry actors will join. $75 million will got paid to the courts because of the cost of this, the people suing Meta, and $500 million actually goes back to Cambridge Analytica, if you can even remember that, right? Back in 2016. Since then, we are still suffering the effects of Cambridge Analytica. So just let's hold that, because again, the number is less than we think it is. Now, in terms of the change in the products, I'm all for changing products. I think now we all understand how the technology works better. We are not back in the early 2000s when I started working this field. Meta can control better the algorithms, and things can be changed. Will this specific change be effective? Yes and no, right? Because who holds the power here? The company holds the power, right? And one thing that's important to notice is that many other countries, from Brazil, where I'm actually originally from, to the UK, to Australia, there are lots of new laws based on what we call the duty of care, mm-hmm. That actually are already imposing some of those changes, right? So Meta is just saying, hey, I'm going to have to do these changes in other countries, so let's do it here too, right? It's much easier to do across the world than just do jail blocking per jurisdiction. And the power argument that we're saying is that I really fear when they change the power and say, hey, now the parents and even the kids can control better their experience, because again, parents are busy, kids have less information, right? So while some of the changes will become default, and that's extremely important and that's extremely positive, a lot of them is still actually put a lot of pressure in the community rather than the company that has the actual power.
1: Do you think this, some people have said, hey, this is like the big tobacco moment for social media. Like, do you think this leads to some kind of institutional change? Like, social media will never be the same following this judgment. They'll be forced to do things in a more responsible fashion. Again, I know you're skeptical. How big is this in terms of what social media looks like in the future?
0: Well, one of the interesting things here that I'm very positive, and I really have to send my thank and admiration to the families that have pursued these lawsuits and the attorney generals, is that now we have a movement in the U.S., right? We have awareness, all our awareness is like, we all understand that there is a problem, right? It's like finally there was that, we all see more clear that there is a problem. So that's very important, because then I really hope that the pressure will continue and the observation will continue, so I hope we all keep those companies accountable to see, hey, will these product changes actually result in positive impact, right? Unfortunately, they are not changing the fundamental business model, right? What we call surveillance capitalism, right? Well, the algorithm model, that's not being changed. But I think the whole community will now hold the companies accountable, and that's extremely positive. And as I said, this is also happening in a lot of other places, in places where the market's very relevant, right? In terms of market, U.S. is first, Europe, and then places like India and Brazil, those are the most relevant markets for Meta, right? So I think if there is even some form of international collaboration to keep those companies in check, that's extremely positive. Now, my skepticism side, right? Like, if you actually check the infrastructure of accountability of the settlement, that does also worry me, because again, it's going to be one auditor with just the executive summary published in terms of how things are going. So that's really troublesome. I really hope the court, again, right, the settlement still has to be accepted by the judge, so this is not a done deal. Meta is actually already acting if it's a done deal, right? I don't know if
1: Meta has
0: arrived in Canada because of jail blocking, but in Instagram, if you go to Instagram, Meta is publishing over and over their open letter to other companies should say joining, right? So Meta is already acting if the settlement was approved. So I really hope that the court pushes back on the accountability framework to say, hey, we need the data of impact here available to the public, available to researchers, right? Since the Cambridge Analytica scandal back in 2016, Meta has restricted access to research data to external researchers and universities. So we need a stronger accountability framework. And then again, right, we are all experimenting with technology. Let's see if this works. And if they don't work, we cannot
1: keep trying.
0: We can come up. Keep trying, exactly, right? Let's keep trying, right?
1: Exactly. I mean, anything that moves this forward is beneficial. We'll take it. We'll take it.
0: Definitely.
1: With skepticism.
0: I have a 15-year-old kid who is extremely critical of social media, and I want to protect him, right? And I want him experiment life socially. And people and the LGBTQ plus community, those platforms are really important for them, too.
1: Yeah. Oh, yeah,
0: right?
1: For sure.
0: So it's impossible to say, no,
1: don't
0: use it.
1: Yeah, exactly.
0: But let's do it critically.
1: Absolutely. Carolina, great, great stuff. Thank you so much for your time today. I really appreciate you being with us.
0: Thank you. Bye-bye.
1: Thanks so much for the chat. Carolina Rossini, a professor of practice and the director for programs, Public Interest and Technology Initiative at UMass Amherst. As you heard, she also teaches at Harvard. Yeah, again, listen, it's good. It's good. It's good. Any kind of penalty, any kind of attention on the negative impact of social media is beneficial to society overall, but it's not going to resolve the problem. That still comes down to us. That's the way I see it. Okay, I'm going to take a break. We'll take some of your phone calls, and we come back right after this.
2: 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A new Oilers chapter starts right here on the one and only 880 Chad.
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1: All right, 780-451-880-4039-74825. Hadn't had a lot of time for phone calls today, so let's do a bit of that. Well, we do have a minute or two here. We've got Tesla Jim in Calgary. Hey, Jim, what's up?
2: So, as I listen to this about social media and the kids, and I think back to when I was a kid, and I believe you're trying to control something that's uncontrollable.
1: Yes.
2: So, when we were a kid, the parents had control because what came into the house was controllable. There was one telephone line. There was a TV, and when I was a kid, I was the remote. But then we got cable, and then we had a remote, and Dad had the remote. So what was being consumed was easily being controlled. I remember my sister wanted her own telephone line.
1: Sure.
2: And she got it, but she was warned. It was going to start creating some issues. It was going to get disconnected. It got disconnected. So the ability to control has been lost.
1: You're right.
2: It's uncontrollable.
1: It is totally uncontrollable by design.
2: Yeah, so it'll be like taking a lollipop from a baby. It's just, it's not going to happen. I mean, you can give $1 billion. You can get this. You can get that. You can do whatever you want to do. It's out of control.
1: I agree.
2: I've got a Facebook problem. I am trying to cut back on Facebook.
1: It's hard, right?
2: It is hard. So anyway, that's my thought. It's uncontrollable. When we had the ability to control something, that was back in the past.
1: Yep.
2: When the parents had control of what went into the house. Anyway, thanks,
1: Shay. Yeah, thanks, Jim. I agree. And I think when you talk about social media in particular, it is by design uncontrollable, right? I mean, that's what kind of what the internet is. The internet was built as, you know, an unregulated, like, there's things that happen on the internet, as we all know, that can't happen anywhere else, but we have no way of controlling it. I mean, the stories come out constantly. They found, like, what was it, 200,000 bots that patrol on X that are run by China. They're automated in the whole, but I mean, you don't know. Like, the whole thing is fake. It's fabricated. You shut down one, another one pops up. You can't, I don't know how you control it. I think, you know, if you can continue to hit these companies financially, that's all they care about. They've told us that. So maybe you can bully them through financial penalties to doing the right thing, but you're never, we'll put in a ban for kids under 16. Please. Kids under 16 already have a way to work around that, right? It's a nice idea. I get it. But is it actually going to accomplish anything? No, probably not. Colin, you're on the air. Hi, Colin.
3: Well, if they get rid of it, how am I going to talk to my kids anymore? Because I can't chat with them any other way.
1: That's really?
3: Not quite true, but no. I'm just kidding. A lot of parents I know, though, that's like their only form of communication is social media. They're texting their kids all the time. I still hang out with my kids, and we still talk in person, so that's cool.
1: That's good. That's good, yeah.
3: Two comments. The whole idea about these data centers, I don't understand why we don't just, like, if you're going to build one, the power plant has to come first. You have to create 50% more power than you're going to use. The rest goes to the grid. That would be a simple formula to just say, if you want to be here, this is what we need to do. I don't know what those numbers would be, but I think that's a main problem is, well, the power, if you're going to be here and use our land and whatever, let's give back to the grid, let's give back to the community, whatever, somehow figure out a framework to do that.
1: Yeah, for sure.
3: And another thing about social media is, every parent listening, please sit down tonight with your kids and watch Social Dilemma. It explains the algorithms, it explains the chemicals in your brain, it talks about addiction, it talks about how this was all created to do what it is doing and the things that we're complaining about. It was done on purpose. I blew my mind. I had no clue that it was that bad as it is. I believe it's on Netflix.
1: It's a great. You're right. It's a good one to watch, and it goes back a while, Colin. But not a bad idea at all. Okay, let's go to Steve here. We've only got a minute, Steve, but go ahead.
4: That's why I like radio so much.
1: Yeah, you can control that.
4: TikTok, you got to stop what you're doing to watch it with radio. 2/3 of the people listening to you right now, Shay, are busy doing stuff.
1: Doing stuff. Yeah, you're right. Yeah, you're absolutely right.
4: And to the advertisers, we can't fast forward through the commercials. We actually listen to the commercials.
1: That should
4: be the number one selling point of radio. Anyways, are you old enough to remember GWG Jeans?
1: Of course. Great Western Jean Company, yes. Yeah.
4: Yeah, that was made out of Edmonton, and White Stag for the ladies, which was a higher-end clothing line. Victoriaville hockey sticks, Dose skates. All this stuff was made in Canada when we had a 13% manufacturer sales tax and half the population. So my point regarding Trump is we sort of did this to ourselves.
1: We did.
4: So I used to go to Willie's Hamburgers on McLeod Trail, but then came McDonald's on 39th, and it killed Willie's. And that was a very sad day for me because they had a better product in my mind. So can we shop Canadian? Yeah. This weekend, instead of going to KFC, there's a better product out there from Atlantic Canada called Mary Brown's Chicken.
1: And yeah, I've heard of that.
4: What do we make in Canada and then just decouple from not just the United States, but from the rest of the world?
1: Rest of the world, yeah. Support
4: the
1: local.
4: The last one was Sunny Boy cereal made out of Camrose.
1: Was that made out of Camrose? I didn't know that.
4: Yeah, you can't find it. You can buy it online, which I have to do. But I still, you know, I'm an 8-year-old boy. I'm still eating cooked cereal every morning.
1: All right.
4: It's 25 cents a serving.
1: Thanks,
4: anyway,
1: Steve.
4: My thoughts.
1: He's right, though. He's right. You support local, you know, more than ever. And in terms of putting ourselves in this spot, yeah, we became very complacent and reliant on the United States because it made sense. It doesn't anymore. Okay, I've got to take a break. We're back after the news.
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16: This is Global News. It's 12:30. I'm Lamise Smiley. UCP MLA Jennifer Johnson is heading to Minnesota to make the case for stronger Canada-U.S. ties and Alberta's interests. Johnson, a backbencher in Premier Smith's caucus, will meet with U.S. lawmakers, officials, and business leaders at the Midwestern Legislative Conference. The province says she'll focus on energy, trade, and agriculture. The trip comes as Canada-U.S. trade tensions heat up. Meanwhile, Canada and Denmark are strengthening their Arctic alliance. Prime Minister Mark Carney spoke with Danish Prime Minister Mette Frederiksen today about security, trade, and stability in the Arctic. The two leaders discussed boosting defense cooperation through NATO, supporting northern communities, and securing supply chains for critical minerals, energy, and technology. Canada is stepping in with $5 million in aid for flood-hit Nepal. International Development Secretary Randeep Sarai says the money will support the Red Cross, Canadian NGOs, and UN agencies. Ottawa is also offering to send emergency supplies through the Canadian Red Cross if requested. Global Affairs Canada has updated the number of missing Canadians and permanent residents in the area to 32. The Trans Mountain Pipeline is running nearly full tilt. It ran at 94% capacity in the second quarter, moving an average of 840,000 barrels of Alberta oil a day. That's up from 703,000 barrels a day during the same period last year. The pipeline's capacity tripled to 890,000 barrels a day when its expansion came online in 2024. ADD Ched News Time is 12:32.
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16: ADD Ched weather, a sunny start, then clouds moving in today with a high of 23. Tonight, skies clearing at a low of 10. In Edmonton, it's 23 degrees. I'm Lamise Smiley. Your next newscast is at 1 on ADD Ched.

0: about a half an hour to go here on this Friday before we head into the last weekend before Labor Day. Boy, it snuck up on us, didn't it? Hey, I wanted to bring you this story. We were talking about AI data centers and the opposition, and you know about that. We've talked about that a lot. It's been, you know, been pretty vocal, and it's actually shut down a couple of projects, one in Rocky View, one near Olds, both, the local, well, not the local. In one instance, it was the local political body that ended it, and the other one was the Utilities Commission. That was 1 year old. Now we've got a bunch on the line. They seem to pop up every day. There's a new one, but this is kind of interesting. We hear a lot of landowners, farmers, leading the opposition, right? Well, listen to this. There is another one that kind of turns the script on its head. Fifth-generation farmer Eric Steves wants to take a chunk of his family's land in Vulcan County and turn it into an AI data center. So he's the landowner who wants to turn the land into the AI data center. His family owns land. It's right next to a transmission line. And he says with drought and consolidation and shrinking population, that's what rural communities need to be focused on.
1: If we continue to have a base, just based on agriculture in the county of Vulcan, on the current path, there may not be a community down the road.
0: So you say, now listen, if we're going to continue to be an agriculture-based exclusively area, there's no long-term future for us here, so he's looking to do other things. Not everyone agrees. As you know, there is a lot of opposition, and I expect there will be more raised as this project moves along. And, you know, when residents say, well, let's not do it here, let somebody else have the problem, this is what he says.
1: I would push back on that and say, why not here? Why not have an opportunity, especially from a local developer with local investment from other local farmers?
0: Yeah, and I think that's the issue. But here's the key point. If you can do it in a way where the risks, and we've talked about this a million times, that the risks are mitigated and aren't seen as, you know, as devastating as some people hold them out to be right now, the door opens. And then the other piece is there has to be a payoff for this. And if it's, you know, 300 jobs long-term at the Meta Center, a lot of people are looking at that and saying, well, that's not, I mean, it's great, it's 300 jobs, but it's not a tremendous amount of jobs, right? The province talks about, yeah, but there's tens of millions of dollars in tax revenue and stuff, and people are like, okay, that's all right. You know, in this instance, Steves, who owns the land, says, yeah, you know what, I stand to make a buck.
1: It's my obligation, responsibility to give back and to make sure we do responsible development, and that's going to be my goal. If I don't leave this community and my neighbors better off after this project, I failed.
0: So there you go. I think he's settled on the issue. Yeah, he's going to make money off it. Sure, of course he is. It's his land. But he says it needs to be done responsibly. So there's the upside that he recognizes. There's the downside that he recognizes. And he wants to try and find a way to do this. This is the kind of conversation I think we need to have. We need to find the way of doing it so that he enjoys the benefit of it, right? It's his land. And at the same time, the risks, the concerns, the issues that people have raised about AI don't become the overwhelming problem. There's, if you can resolve it. But like I say, so far, I don't think we've done a good enough job of convincing enough of the public that that can be done. And that's why we have the opposition. And we will, until people are confident that the risk is not as severe as they see it being right now. Dave in Calgary, you're on the air. Hi, Dave.
2: Hey, good morning, Shay.
0: Hi.
2: Afternoon. Just talking about these AI data centers and AI in general, if we don't catch up, we're going to be so far lost. We're already lost now. I don't know if anybody's watched the humanoid games in Beijing.
0: Yeah, I watched it. Unreal, right?
2: Yeah, and to say a plumber job is safe. Maybe now? Is it safe in 15 years? Looking at what these robots can do.
0: Yeah, no,
2: and the amount of data it's going to take to do it.
0: Yeah.
2: You know, if, you know, like I say, we, you know, are we going to be the new third world country in 20 years? We don't start paying attention to this.
0: Well, I mean, that's what and our own federal government has said, we need to be leaders in AI or else somebody else will. And then we're at the mercy of whatever that looks like. So we need to be in the game. And I don't know if that's just data centers necessarily, but that's part of it. It's part of it for sure, well, Dave.
2: Well, exactly. I mean, we say we need to be the leaders. We need to be the leaders in energy. We need to be the leaders in AI. But every time you try to do something,
0: yeah.
2: somebody has to protest it. And then we have to sit around and we have to debate about the protest for 10, 15 years.
0: Yeah, I mean, that's the concern.
2: Venezuela's going to come online here pretty quick too, probably before we get a pipeline.
0: Yeah, no, I know, Dave. And then that's the concern that I have. Then you become a place where it can't be done. Where these companies that want to do this look around and say, yeah, we tried. Just forget it. Find somebody else. And then we're not an option anymore. So listen, I'm not saying, hey, just, you know, consequences be damned. Let's do this, whatever the cause may be. But don't slam the door. There's too much risk there. He was talking about the humanoid robots. I don't know if you did see any of that, if you watched any of that video that came out of China, but they had them. It was like the Olympics for robots, and these things were like boxing and doing martial arts and running races and stuff. And I mean, you can still tell they're robots. They're still clunky, but they are leaps and bounds better than what they were even just a year ago. Like, these things progress so, so quickly. And if you sort of listen to the way that some people think this is going, Elon Musk has said, we'll all have our own personal robot one day. And that robot will be our personal plumber and surgeon and mechanic and cook and anything. They'll be equipped with the knowledge and the technological ability to do anything. Sounds cool in some ways, but then what do we do? Like, what does humanity look like if we're completely replaced in every way by robots? What's the outcome of that, right? So, but these robots then will build more robots. It'll be completely self-sustaining. I don't know. It gets mind-bending at times. Joel in Calgary, you're on the air. Hi, Joel.
3: Hey, Shay.
0: Hi.
3: I mean, just, excuse my ignorance, but isn't a data center just like a big storage locker? And that's all it is,
0: kind of,
3: right?
0: Yeah, it's full of huge servers, computer servers, essentially, is what it is. Yeah.
3: Right, and what I've learned is that by the time anything gets done with it, the technology that in 5 years is going to be outdated, and they're going to have to redo this.
0: Could be. We could end up, a lot of people have said these data centers could be built, and in 5-10 years, no longer needed, and now you've got these giant, massive facilities that have no purpose.
3: Right. So let's just focus on what we do. We're a resource development country. Let's just focus on that. I mean, resources are not going to go away, regardless of what anybody says. So, yeah.
0: Well, eventually they will, but not for a long time.
3: Not in our lifetime, Shay.
0: Right. Yeah, I agree. Yeah.
3: Let's not put ourselves out of work. That's all I'm saying.
0: Okay, I hear you, Joel. Let's go to Jeff, who is in Camrose. Hey, Jeff, you're on the air.
4: Hey, Shay, long-time listener.
0: Great, thanks.
4: Just wanted to make a point that, like, there's a lot of conversation going on about the amount of water that would be used.
0: Yeah.
4: You know, hearing reports up to 1 million gallons a day. But I just wanted to put that into a bit of perspective about, for instance, like the North Saskatchewan River, how much it actually flows. You know, like, it's a million gallons a day, nothing coming out of the North Saskatchewan River. It flows at, you know, 8,400 cubic feet per second. So you're talking about effectively every second to achieve 1 million gallons a day, about 2 5-gallon pails coming out of the river every second. That's it. And that's at the average rate. That's not during, like, you know, spring, and there's up to 5,000 cubic meters per second flowing on that river.
0: Yeah.
4: So that amount is quite minimal. I mean, I'm in the oil patch. We use a hell of a lot
0: more
4: water
0: than
4: that.
0: Yeah, you're right. But that's the thing. There's a cumulative effect to it, right, Jeff? Like, if we've got, you know, thousands of these things, and we've got fracking going on, and we've got the oil, and at some point, I mean, there is a finite supply of that water eventually, right? Like, how much are we willing to use?
4: Well, I mean, the number off of that 1 million gallons a day even would be effectively 0.004% for that one data center. I mean, and I don't know how many data centers we're going to end up with, but just to put it into perspective, I mean, we keep getting scared by these enormous numbers that are put out by, you know, maybe by industry, but definitely by opponents of the projects. And 1 million gallons sounds like a lot, but when you break it down, it's minuscule compared to what that water or what that river, that particular one, is delivering. And, you know, there are smaller tributaries and things like that.
0: Sure,
4: that maybe,
0: yeah.
4: you know, 40 liters you know,
0: I hear what you're saying. Yeah,
4: it would be detrimental, but I mean, like in reality, if you park data centers along a major tributary or a major river like the North Saskatchewan or the South Saskatchewan, you know, that amount of water being drawn out is so minor to the overall mass volume.
0: Got your point. Yeah. Okay. Thanks, Jeff. I got to get to a break, but I don't know. There's a cumulative effect. I think you still have to be pretty careful, but I take your point. Let me squeeze in a quick break. More of your calls, and we come back right after this.
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1: All right, let's see if we can get through these calls before we run out of time today. 780-451-8800-403-974-8255. Let's start with Jay in Calgary. Hey, Jay, you're on the air.
2: Yeah, hi there. How are you doing?
1: Great, how are you?
2: Good, thanks. So, I don't normally call into radio shows, but this is an issue I feel very strongly about. Okay. And I know that you've been beating the drum on this, and I just want to, you know, I hope that you continue to beat this, because this is a historic opportunity for Canada to gain a major foothold in an emerging industry that we have massive competitive advantage for. We have space, we have water in the east, and we have energy. We also have, like, geographically and politically stable land, and the temperature. Yes, thank you. I forgot about that one. So, like, we can emerge massively ahead of this. This is not about Canada keeping up with AI. This is about us taking advantage of a huge opportunity that is very well suited for our natural resources. And not only that, but this will give us huge leverage over the U.S. going forward, which is something we all know that we need now, unfortunately. Yeah. If we are processing tons and tons and tons of their compute, their data, every day, that's going to change the bargaining landscape when, you know, the next time something like this happens again. So, you know, I understand the fear and the hesitation.
1: Yeah. Yeah.
2: I don't get why the answer isn't, well, geez, guys, this is Canada. We've got nothing but space. Just don't put the data centers close to anyone.
1: There's got to be a way. But Jay, we've got to make sure, you've got to get the buy-in. You've got to get the buy-in. I think that's where our leaders have failed us. They haven't gotten that yet.
2: Yeah, no, I know. And this is why I want to call in, because I know you're beating the drum. And it's just like, this is right up our alley. Like, it is basically like a resources industry for us, because we have the space and the cold and the energy and the water and the safety, which are, like, this is literally all the boxes that any data center company wants.
1: They're going
2: to
1: be looking for. Exactly.
2: Off.
1: Yeah, Jay, you're right. Yeah.
2: So
1: I got to jump. I got a bunch of calls I'm going to try and get to, but I think you and I are on the same page. Do it responsibly. Get the public buy-in, and then we're exactly what they're looking for. Rob, Johnny's Lake here on the air. Hey, Rob.
3: Hey, Jay.
1: Hey.
3: To a previous caller's point, the North Saskatchewan, it's got to go through Rocky Mountain House, Drayton Valley, two power plants, City of Edmonton. And by the time it comes out the other end, not to mention Fort Saskatchewan, and by the time it comes out the other end, it doesn't have any signs of depletion or anything. There's lots of water, and especially on a year like this. And if you consider, wow, all the rain we got in this region this year,
1: I think
3: all the aquifers would be filled. Drill a few holes, you know.
1: I don't know if they are or not. We've done some stories that they're not. I mean, there's still some in some parts of the province. I think in central Alberta we're good, but this was a very unusual year.
3: Yeah, it's particularly around Edmonton. I would think that there's, you know, we have so much rain. I mean,
1: you'd think.
3: My place it's never looked better. But anyway, just quickly to the point of the Chinese robot Olympics. Most of those, if you look closely, you'll see that most of those robots have got a guy with a control in his hand.
1: Yeah.
3: They have no autonomy. They're basically toys. Like,
1: yet.
3: I have a drone. It's like a drone.
1: Yeah.
3: And it's under my control. It's not under its own control.
1: Yeah, you're right. No, that's right, Rob. Yeah. But that's right now. That's right now. I got to try and get to more of these calls. This stuff moves fast. And those ones running down, nobody's controlling those. Perry in Southern Alberta, you're on the air. Hey, Perry.
4: Yeah, hey, Shay, I just wanted to concur with what Jay had said.
1: Yeah.
4: I'm fully online with that. The point I was actually calling in was how disingenuous Nenshi is when he talks about putting a pause on this whole AI thing, where his view on the moratorium on renewable energy that this government set aside for 1 year to study the activity of renewable energies, whether it was solar or wind, and how that's going to affect us, definitely related to our orphan well situation. So for years, all these oil and gas companies decide that they're going to start springing up, you know, all these wells, and now we're sitting on these either non-serviced or stagnant wells, and we have all this stuff sitting on the sideline, don't know what to do with it, or we do, but we're not doing anything with it. That was the purpose for Danielle Smith's government to put a moratorium on that, so that we can get ahead.
1: Part of it. That was part of it,
4: life cycle. Yeah, that was part of it.
1: Part of it,
4: life cycle of energy. So for him to say that we should just put a pause on these AI build centers, and, you know, what was it, 2 years ago when this moratorium went
1: Yeah, Perry, I hear what you're saying. Yeah, I'm going to try and get to Paul here before we run out of time. Go ahead, Paul in Beaumont.
0: Yes, Shay, just a show, great show. I just want to say these data centers use a lot of heat, correct?
1: Tons.
0: They produce a lot of heat.
1: Tons,
0: Why couldn't you pair a greenhouse with that? And now you're creating an industry because we're in a cold climate and greenhouses could produce a lot of food. From the residual heat, and now you're creating, and it's a hungry world.
1: Yeah, I don't know. I mean, there's talk about that, like, or in some way using it to heat homes, if you could set up some sort of a system where that heat could be used in another way, or heat nearby facilities of another kind. I don't know what it is, but you're right. There's a ton of excess heat. Is there a way that we can use it?
0: Food security.
1: Yeah, good idea. I don't know. I don't know, Paul. I hope smarter than minds than mine are working on those kinds of things. But, I mean, there you've got to think there's some way of doing it. I don't know. I don't know how all of that works. There are a lot of questions around it. It's a brand new emerging technology, right? And I understand the risks. I understand the concerns. I get why people have hesitation, but I really and truly do. But like I say, surely there's a way you can mitigate those risks. If every time we encountered a technology or, you know, an advancement and said, yeah, but, you know, it's going to use a lot of water, or it's going to generate a lot of heat, or it's going to generate a lot of noise, let's not do it. We'd never have gotten anywhere. We wouldn't have airplanes, for goodness sake. Like, there's ways of doing these things that you sort of take as much of the risk and the negative consequence out of the process as possible and still reap the rewards. Surely we can figure a way of doing that with this, I would hope. But you can't take too long. You gotta move. You have to move. Have a great weekend, everybody. We'll talk to you on Monday morning. Peace and love.
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19: This is Global News. It's 1 o'clock. I'm Lamise Smiley. 20 degrees on the way to 23 today and 23 tomorrow. Damage is estimated at $300,000 after a fire ripped through an Edmonton home. Police and fire investigators are working to determine what caused the blaze in the Kenora neighborhood near 102nd Ave and 155th Street yesterday afternoon. Neighbors reported hearing an explosion and say the home had been boarded up for about a year. They didn't believe anyone was living there. No injuries have been reported. Canada Post is still in the red, but the losses are shrinking. The Postal Service lost $277 million before taxes in the second quarter, down from $407 million a year earlier. Canada Post credits labor stability, lower costs, and a 20.7% jump in parcel revenue. But the bigger picture is still tough. It lost $482 million in the first half of 2026. It's moving ahead with reforms, including shifting 621,000 homes to community mailboxes starting later this year. Alberta is sending an MLA south of the border to keep trade ties on track. UCP MLA Jennifer Johnson is heading to St. Paul, Minnesota for the Midwestern Legislative Conference. Backbencher and Premier Daniel Smith's caucus, she'll meet with U.S. lawmakers, officials, and business leaders to promote Alberta's interests in energy, trade, and agriculture. The trip comes as Canada-U.S. trade tensions heat up, with Premier Smith calling for more diplomacy to keep the dispute from escalating. Well, economists are warning the intensifying trade war between Canada and the U.S. could permanently alter cross-border trade. Peter Schiff with U.S.-based Euro-Pacific Asset Management says new U.S. tariffs are prompting Canadian companies to find new markets. He says the change could have a lasting effect on the overall volume of trade.
20: I think it will certainly damage the trading relationship. I think America becomes a less reliable trading partner. But to the extent that over the next few years, other relationships are established, they may not be so easily unwound.
19: Schiff says the move away from the U.S. as a key trading partner could become even more pronounced if the U.S. dollar weakens. Well, within the next 30 days, Lake Ontario will be renamed Lake America, at least as far as the Trump administration is concerned. President Donald Trump signed an executive order to that effect yesterday, but as we hear from Global's chief Washington correspondent Reggie Cicchini, not everyone's on board.
2: Yes, federal documents may change to say Lake America, but Governor Hochul from New York has already said we're not calling it Lake America. Other governors have said we're not calling it Lake America. Nova Scotia's premier said we're not calling it Lake America. The exercise is one that likely is, you know, futility, but realistically, does changing the name of a lake bring both sides back to the negotiating table? Probably not. Does changing the name of a lake change inflation in the country of the United States or lower grocery prices? Probably not. So the question is, what is the good of it?
19: Trump changed Gulf of Mexico to Gulf of America with a similar order. Outside the U.S., Google labels it as Gulf of Mexico with Gulf of America in brackets. An Edmonton-born father who has been in Texas immigration detention centers for months has been returned to Canada. Curtis Wright lived most of his life in the United States and had been raising three children in the country as a longtime permanent resident. But the 40-year-old was pulled aside last year by immigration officers when returning from a work trip in Mexico. Wright says they took issue with his decades-old conviction for drug possession for having Xanax in his vehicle when he was 17. He says he then spent about 10 months in multiple Texas immigration and customs enforcement detention centers. ADD Ched News Time is 103.
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19: 880 Chad weather, mostly sunny with a high of 23. Tonight, skies clearing and a low of 10. Tomorrow, a mix of sun and cloud and 23. And Sunday, mostly cloudy with a high of 19. In Edmonton, it's 23 degrees. I'm Lamise Smiley. Your next newscast is at 1:30 on 880 Chad.
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0: the show.
1: We made it to Friday, Canada. Thanks so much for sticking with us Monday through Friday. And next week, you may be surprised when you tune in to this show and you don't hear my voice, because I will be on vacation. I'm taking my kids, very excited to take my kids through a road trip through Monday through Friday. And next week, you may be surprised when you tune in to this show and you don't hear my voice, because I will be on vacation. I'm taking my kids, very excited to take my kids through a road trip through Quebec.

0: for the people who would be affected. And we spent millions of dollars to do it. And consequently, it's now an election issue with Brad Bradford here in the city of Toronto, saying that he wants to rename it on day one Toronto Square. And I think there's a lot of buy-in for that. And then with Sir John A., what do you want me to say? Without Sir John A., there is no Canada. So there is no sovereignty to fight for against Donald Trump were it not for Sir John A. And yet those people who are taking great umbrage to Donald Trump doing the exact same thing they did to the founder of our country. He's not an angel. He's not a devil. He was a human being who did great things, and he probably did some not great things, like every leader that has ever existed anywhere. But that's not good enough for certain people, and it wasn't good enough for them. And he was called a war criminal and a genocider and all this stuff. And you can't. They renamed schools, and they renamed the parkway in Ottawa, the capital of the country that he helped create, because politics. And that's all this was. It was politics. And so I'll say it again: if you sat there quietly. Or if you participated in the renaming of Ryerson to Toronto Metropolitan University, sit down. Your opinion is invalid here. If you had anything to do with Sankofa Square and the besmirching of the reputation of Henry Dundas, whose only crime was recognizing the math in order to abolish slavery when it first came up. And so he said, you know what, I can probably help get us there in 15 years. So yes, slavery did continue for another 15 years, but were it not for him starting the ball rolling, he was an abolitionist, I don't know what to tell you. So if you had a problem with him, and you worked your butt off to rewrite history so that we could be, we could all enjoy the meaningless name Sankofa Square, you probably don't have a leg to stand on with your outrage to Donald Trump. And if you were one of these people who created an impossible bar for Sir John A. Macdonald to clear, thereby paving the way for you to erase his accomplishments and only highlight his failures, you gotta shut up on Lake Ontario. You do not have the right to be outraged. He played a card. He played it well. And he got us distracted. Donald Trump got us distracted from what we should be doing, which is focusing on the deal and asking those in charge and those who we have elected to steward us through this crisis. But you, and it's mostly on the left, you guys, this is not the fight you should be fighting, because you have shown that you will play politics with symbols and names that matter to people. You will bypass all the checks and balances required to do that, and you will do it for your political ends. You are Donald Trump, and that's all I got to say about that. Our next guest had a riveting conversation with a former governor regarding President Trump. Wyatt Sharp joins us next. Don't go anywhere. This is the Ben Mulrooney Show from coast to coast to coast on the Chorus Radio Network and streaming all over the world on the iHeartRadio app.
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7: If I'm being totally honest, as we are trying to navigate this world of trying to make sense of what's going on between Canada and the United States, if I was able to say after, let's say, 2 weeks that I'd had former New Jersey Governor Chris Christie, Foreign Affairs, National Defense, formerly Peter McKay. If I'd had a Trump on my show, and if I'd had a former Republican congressman on the show, over the course of 2 weeks, I would have said that was a great 2 weeks. Well, my next guest had them all on one show. It was chock-a-block. Please welcome back to the show our good friend from the Sharp Exchange, Wyatt Sharp. Welcome, my friend.
8: Thanks so much.
7: I mean, that was a heck of a heck of like wall-to-wall-to-wall names.
8: Thank you. Well, it's big times. We've got to have big guests.
7: Yes. Okay. So the headliner, right? Obviously, Chris yes. Christie, because he has made it his stock and trade over the past few years to be an exceptionally critical voice of Donald Trump from within the tent of the GOP.
8: Yeah.
7: What did you learn from him?
8: I will say one thing about Chris Christie just before I go into the interview that I respect about him is he's not like a lot of the other former MAGA adjacent people. He is still a Republican. Yeah. He has a number of conservative ideas. So when you're talking to him, yes, he's anti-Trump, but he's still a conservative. So you know that there's at least a little bit more authenticity and a little more genuineness than talking to some of the other people who fit into that category. He did have some pretty harsh rhetoric towards Donald Trump. He had said Canada's, of course, our greatest neighbor and ally. But then he said that he is a spoiled petulant child.
7: Okay, let's listen. Let's
8: go ahead.
7: Listen.
8: I just want to start out. You obviously know Donald Trump very well, and the tariffs that he's been putting in place on Canada have been pretty inconsistent. He has put in place tariffs. He's taken off tariffs. He's, I think, really, in some cases, people believe that he's making some of these decisions on tariffs solely, you know, day by day based off of what he sees a particular Canadian official, you know, saying on television or whatever the case may be. What do you know about Donald Trump that perhaps can explain his rationale behind lashing out at Canada like this?
9: Well, it's two things, I'd say, Wyatt. The first thing is, if you look at Donald Trump's public career, the only political philosophy he's ever consistently believed in are tariffs.
8: Yeah.
9: If you go back to listening to Donald Trump interviews in the 80s with Oprah Winfrey, he's talking about tariffing Japan. Japan was the boogeyman at the time. And so he's always been a believer in tariffs. He thinks they're the greatest thing in the world from an economic perspective. So that's one thing. He just uses them as a tool against anybody. Now, with Canada in particular, I think he really believes that they should conduct themselves in a subservient way to the United States. He does not believe they should conduct themselves as an independent nation state, but should be subservient to us. And let's face it, Canada has been pretty great to us over time, in my view.
7: Yeah, and that makes a lot of sense, right? Mm-hmm. Because his rhetoric about Canada has been that we might as well be a state. We're freeloaders. Mm-hmm. And on certain files, he's not completely off base. I would use different language than that, but on a national defense and the defense of our sovereignty, absolutely. We have relied on the kindness of our American friends to take care of that for us. That's changing under Mark Carney, but it's only changing because of the pressure that he put on us. So I concede that. So it makes sense, right? He does not respect us as a fully formed country. And therefore, this, I bet you he's probably a kind of upset that we're not at the table and we're not taking what we're lucky for him to pass with the scraps that he's given us.
8: I will say he's probably upset, but he also, Chris Christie told me, like, one of the few things he does respect is when people do stand their ground and do similar things to what he would do. And that is very much what Canada is doing right now. Of course, you do have some people who are questioning, like, okay, well, what did Mark Carney and what did the government reject here? Because we don't actually fully know that right now. So I think a lot of that criticism is totally fair. The part that is unfair, I think, coming from the Americans is Donald Trump saying that Canada is just ridiculously hard to work with. The facts would disagree with that. Yeah. Canada is the only G7 country that has a trade deal with every other G7 country. Yeah. So clearly we're not that hard to work with if every other country can figure something out.
7: That's a good point. And I still have never had, I've never heard an answer to the question, if we are so bad to work with, like, you're the one who set up the rules of engagement the last time NAFTA was reopened and you called it the greatest deal ever signed.
8: Yeah.
7: I've never heard anyone ask him how he squares that circle, but maybe you'll be able to get Donald Trump to answer that one
8: hopefully.
7: Day. Okay, but from there you went on a Peter Mansbridge, right?
8: Sir.
7: Okay, and what did you learn from Peter Mansbridge about this Canada-U.S. relationship?
8: You know, the reason I wanted to talk to Peter Mansbridge just off the bat was that he obviously has covered, you know, Canadian American politics for decades. He's interviewed presidents, he's interviewed prime ministers. He has so much understanding firsthand of kind of what's happening here. So it was about the relationship and whether or not he thinks it can be restored after this trade fight. And he said it's going to take a really long time because of how alienated people feel. And also the fact that right now, even though tariffs, these could be a short-term thing if Donald Trump decides to repeal them, the long-term economic consequences of these could be pretty severe. Yeah. And, you know, if Canada looks to diversify our trade, signing that EV deal with China to reduce the tariffs from 100% down to 6%, you can't really reverse diversification once you get there. And frankly, I don't think people would want to do that.
7: No, I agree. And I think the emotional hurt that people feel, that's going to last a while. And, you know, whatever comes of this, you know, once we diversify, once we do all the things that we were promised we were going to do, still not doing. But ultimately, when we do make sure that we can get our natural resources to other markets. Yeah, you're right. Like that, we'll be looking elsewhere. But we can't. We're never going to decouple from the United States. Anybody who thinks that's going to happen is living in a fantasy land. But the tone and the tenor has changed. It'll be interesting though. Once what happens when the page is turned on Donald Trump, and how much Trumpism remains in the DNA of the GOP.
8: Yeah, because to Chris Christie's point, like the idea of tariffs is very much a Trump idea. It's not a Republican or conservative idea. I had Chris Sununu too on my show. He's the former governor of New Hampshire. He had a similar kind of line of argument to Chris Christie, and that is that they are, you know, free trade enthusiasts, free market economy enthusiasts, and they don't understand why the president is doing this here. And so to that end, I think that's important. I also think that to your point, after Donald Trump, I think the rhetoric will be toned down, but Gavin Newsom has been making the rounds on podcasts and shows as well. And in one interview, he said he doesn't know if the tariffs would necessarily disappear under a Democratic administration, which underscores the importance of diversification.
7: Yeah, because the bell has been rung, right? Mm-hmm. Once that bell is rung, you can't unring it. And Donald Trump has been very good at feeding the Kool-Aid to enough people within that party that there are acolytes of tariffs that will be in that party for generations.
8: Yeah.
7: There are 12-year-olds who think that Donald Trump's idea on tariffs are the best thing ever, and those 12-year-olds will grow up and they will be leaders within that party. The last guest I want to talk to you about was Peter McKay, the former leader of the Progressive Conservative Party, and also a Minister of National Defense and Foreign Affairs. What did he say?
8: He takes took a pretty diplomatic approach in terms of like what he was saying, just because he recognizes that, as I think you've even pointed out before, like we don't really know what Mark Carney was fully rejecting here. And so there was a lot of criticism levied for that. But he obviously thinks that the Americans, in terms of how they've been going about this trade deal, are totally forgetting what, you know, the importance is of this reciprocal deal. We're coming up on the 25th anniversary of 9/11. Canada was obviously instrumental in helping the U.S. then. And I also don't think that it's necessarily just that Canada relies on the U.S. and vice versa. It's that we're heavily integrated into each other's economies. And, you know, Americans buy some of their products that aren't necessarily the final product, but they go into different things that are made. So I think that's important as well.
7: Well, I think we all learned this week that 80% of the toilet paper that Americans use comes from Canada. Like that's, if you're going to, if you want leverage on the toilet seat is probably where you want to get it. I think that's because that's universal. 80% of their toilet paper comes from Canada. And you know what, this 9/11 remembrance of the fact that it's 25th anniversary, I think hopefully the Canadians will be doing the rounds on American TV to remind Donald Trump and Peter Navarro and all those guys who say that we have nothing, and all those Fox News people who've been diminishing our relationship and the sacrifices that we've made in that relationship. I think it's a great time to do that, because we weren't attacked and we did not blink to then go to war to defend our ally and our values. And I thank you very much for it. Was a great show, man.
8: Thank you.
7: A great show. So if people want to watch it, it's on YouTube.
8: Yes, sir.
7: And it's the Sharp Exchange with a sharp with an E.
8: Yes,
7: sharp,
8: sir.
7: Sharp with an E. And you're going back to school soon.
8: Grade 12 last year.
7: God love you, man. All right. Thank you so much for being here, and come back anytime, man.
8: Thanks so much.
7: All right. Coming up, there is a new trend when it comes to parenting, and it involves AI and a throuple. We'll explain next.
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15: This is Global News. It's 1:30. I'm Thomas Dias. It's 21 degrees. Canada is sending $5 million to help Nepal after flash flooding tore through its border region with China. Canada's humanitarian aid contribution will go toward organizations like the Red Cross to deliver life-saving assistance to people on the ground. Foreign Affairs Minister Anita Onen says the number of Canadians and permanent residents missing in the region is now 32, with at least 570 people now confirmed dead.
16: Well, an Edmonton-born father is back in Canada after 9 months in U.S. immigration detention. Curtis Wright says he endured terrible conditions at different U.S. Immigration and Customs Enforcement detention facilities in Texas. He was taken into custody 10 months ago after he fought to stay in the U.S. to raise children he shares from a previous marriage. Wright says he was returned to Canada from the South Texas ICE Processing Center a little more than 2 weeks ago, but his 8 and 11-year-old sons remain in Texas. And Canada Post says its finances are improving, but it's still in the red. It says it lost $277 million before taxes in the second quarter of the year. That's an improvement from the same three-month period a year ago, when it lost more than $400 million. Canada Post credits labor stability for this year's smaller loss, along with an early-stage recovery of its parcels business and lower operating costs. 880 CHED News Time is 1:31.
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1: Well, I think each and every one of us are trying to figure out how to best incorporate AI into our personal lives, our professional lives, so that we can optimize things. It never ceases to amaze me what I can achieve by using AI as part of my workflow, and I'm slowly learning how to use it in my personal life. And parents are no different. But this next story, I think, is like this. These guys nailed it. This story of Molly and Sean Morse and what they're doing with AI and their 5-year-old daughter is a story that we need to share. And the person to share it is Amanda Hoover, the senior correspondent at Business Insider. Amanda, welcome.
2: Thanks so much for having me.
1: I mean, when I read this story of yours, I was like, yeah, of course, this is the perfect way to use AI. Why don't you tell everyone about the story?
2: Yeah, well, I'm curious which one you think is perfect, because it's kind of a debate between the couple and they're using it in a few different ways.
1: The first thing to me is just so beautiful.
2: Yeah, the first thing that they're doing, they told me that at night they do something that they call collaborative storytelling, yeah, where they're kind of just like building worlds with their daughter and she's participating, and it's very nonsensical fantasy, pure childhood imagination. What they do in the morning, then they use like an AI image generator tool to have her kind of like work with the AI to visualize these scenes, yeah, because she is too young to create a photorealistic version of fairies doing, yeah, all these absurd things, or, you know, wherever the story leads them. So they kind of look at this as it's still fully like human creative,
1: yeah,
2: but then there's this AI added piece,
1: yeah,
2: that allows her to do something that she wouldn't be able to do if she was, you know, drawing with crayons.
1: Well, yeah, and I think that what that might do for her development and for the, sort of the communication between parents and building relationships between parents and the kids is, I think, just such a wonderful use of AI. The fact that Molly runs a startup and she uses AI for work, I mean, I think it's probably why it feels like this family's ahead of the curve. Talk to you about the debate between Molly and her husband.
2: Right. So then it leads into, you know, where's the line here? They very clearly have a line when it comes to story time. The debate that they've been having in their house, and then while I was interviewing the two of them, it came up again. Sean wants to get something called an OMI wearable. It's, you know, the kind of AI screenless wearable that listens into what's going on, can act as a digital assistant for you. And it has a feature called the Parent Whisperer. And what this does is, you know, it's listening in on your interactions with your kids. And in some ways, you know, if the kid is saying, oh, you know, I have a soccer game this weekend, then the parent doesn't necessarily have to remember that. You know, the wearable can remind them. But it can also kind of analyze interactions. And this is what Sean was interested in. You know, this is their one child.
1: Yeah.
2: He's never been a dad before. I know parents, it's not a job that comes with a lot of training besides what you experience in your own childhood, perhaps. So he is interested in this to try it out as something that could coach him, you know, after, yeah, he thinks back on a difficult parenting situation, or if there's a meltdown of some type that often happens, he could kind of consult this wearable and ask, you know, did I do that right? Could I have handled it better? And Molly does not like this.
1: Yeah.
2: As an idea.
1: And look, I'm in the middle of raising 3 kids, not by myself, but in my opinion, you know, you learn by doing, right? And it's all trial and error. I mean, if it doesn't work, you do something different. But every parent is different. What I like, though, is my sense when reading it is he wants to try it to see if it works, and if it doesn't work, he'll abandon it, which I love, because that's sort of a microcosm of what so many of us are doing with AI in our lives. We're trying it out. If it doesn't work, we try something else. It just feels to me like they're much like having kids. There's no real instruction manual on how to incorporate AI into your life, because everyone's life is unique.
2: Yeah, absolutely. And what I will say to finish it out, you know, as he was explaining to me his reasoning for this, by the end, Molly kind of heard him out in a new way and said, maybe they'll try it. But yeah, she still wants this distinction where this is not going to replace their moral judgment. They're not going to take advice from this thing that's never been a parent and doesn't have feeling and doesn't probably understand the nuance of, you know, their relationship with their child and their goals, and let it replace.
1: No, of course.
2: That judge.
1: Yeah. And, that's see, that's what my daughter is a very creative, young woman. She's been doing graphic design since she was six. She's 13 now. And she hates the idea of AI. She says it's the death of creativity, Dad. And so we have these conversations about it. But I do believe that if you use it, if you're the boss, if it's taking initiative from you, and you're not taking orders from it, then the humanity is still part of the equation. But if you're following its orders, then the humanity is peeled away, I think. That's sort of how I see it.
2: Yeah, and I think that's the debate that everyone's trying to have at the workplace, in their personal lives, using AI for health recommendations and advice, which we know people are doing. Talking to people about using it in parenting, these are like...
1: Yeah.
2: Like you said, these are people that are a little bit earlier than a lot of others. A lot of these people are AI optimists and early adopters, and they really, really believe in the technology. Of all the reporting I've done about this, this is kind of where the highest skepticism was when it comes to these AI becoming, you know, in the middle of parent and child interactions or replacing some of the things that from time to time can be annoying. You know, I'm sure telling a story every night is...
1: Yeah.
2: It's difficult after a long day of work, but you know, it's people were very, very precious about a lot of the parts of parenting.
1: Do you know this wearable that he wants to wear? Do we know what it was trained on? Was it trained on every single parenting book that's ever been written?
2: I'm not sure. Obviously when you go to consult things like ChatGPT, it's going to be trained on, possibly they trained it on parenting books, a lot of blogs, I imagine, because there's been so many parenting blogs that really like was the start of blogging in a lot of ways. And there's been so many mom influencers, mommy bloggers. There's been a lot of content on the internet about parenting. So you can imagine that there's going to be very different ideas, perhaps, these tools.
1: There are fads and waves in parenting as well, and there are groups that will say you got to do things this way, and then there's a whole other group that says whatever you do, don't do it that way. And so I didn't read a single parenting book, and my kids they're fine. They're fine. We're figuring it out. But I always say it's ironic advice that I give parents. I always say, never take any advice that begins with always or never. And I appreciate the irony of what I just said, because there's no one way to do it. And my dad told me before I had kids, he's like, it's the most incredible thing in the world when you have a kid. It's a miracle. It's the most special thing you'll ever experience. It also happens millions of times a day to millions of people. It's commonplace. It's every day, and it's also a gift from God. And so you got to figure out how to throw AI into that paradox.
2: Yeah, I actually spoke to a different parent I spoke to for this story was explaining to me that she noticed if she was querying a chatbot about parenting, it was giving a lot of answers that were, you know, in the realm of gentle parenting, because that has been a huge parenting trend and framework over the past couple of years. So that also raises the question of, if you go to chatbots and ask this, are more people going to be pushed down one path of parenting?
1: Right.
2: And maybe if you keep asking, push back and say, okay, no, I recognize that this is gentle parenting. That's not what I want to do. Or I don't agree with these aspects of gentle parenting. What other advice?
1: Right.
2: But how many people have the time to interrogate that chatbot while in like some type of emotional crisis with the screaming kid? Like, you really might take the first thing because the chatbot speaks with such authority and say, oh, okay, like, let's try this.
1: Yeah.
2: And you know, if everyone is doing this, it could really start to shift societal parenting.
1: Well, it's a really great piece, and it opens up a whole line of questioning for parenting and where we're going. And Amanda Hoover, senior correspondent at Business Insider, has written The Modern Parenting Thruple. I thank you very much, and I hope you have a great weekend.
2: Thank you. You too.
1: All right. Remember to find us on YouTube. We upload full interviews and content all the time. Coming up, we'll talk pipelines, parliament, and puffed up presidencies. Something's changed.
3: changed in oil country. A new voice behind the bench. A new look on the blue line. More firepower. More depth. More answers in the crease. And our superstars, they're still hungry. McDavid, Draisaitl, Anderson, Babcock. The next chapter begins. Your Edmonton Oilers are coming for the hardware. And it all starts right here on the legendary 880 Chad.
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1: Well, in order to keep up with the energy demands of a rising population, as well as the hopes of having the base load for God knows how many AI data centers that the province of Ontario is going to be going after and hoping to secure over the next weeks, months, and years, there's a massive plan afoot in the province to expand how much energy we are able to produce. But I saw a story pop up on my feed yesterday that a major part of Ontario's energy supply just got shut down. And to talk about that is the guy who broke the story as far as I'm concerned. Please welcome to the show, Harrison Faulkner. Harrison, welcome to the show.
13: Thank you for having me.
1: Yeah, I'm very, really glad to have you. I always wanted to have you on the show. I respect you a lot. You do great work. Talk to me about what happened on Enbridge Line 5.
13: Yeah, so this story was broken by local news journalists in Wisconsin. For those that don't know, Line 5 provides Ontario and Quebec with roughly half of our oil and natural gas liquids. So this pipeline is a lifeline for Ontario and for Quebec. It was shut down on Tuesday at 10:30 after a rupture occurred on the pipeline in northern Wisconsin. If you can believe it, this happened allegedly after a parked, unoccupied semi-truck rolled into an excavation site on the pipeline. Since Tuesday at 10:30, first response crews have been trying to deal with this disaster of spilled natural gas liquids happening right now in northern Wisconsin. And since Tuesday, the pipeline has been shut off. So there's two things happening here at the same time, of course. Right now in Michigan, Line 5 and its future is a hotly contested domestic political issue. The governor's trying to shut the pipeline down. This would have huge implications for Ontario. And also, as everybody knows listening, Doug Ford and Donald Trump are continuing their war of words and threatening to cut off energy supplies to each other.
1: Yeah.
13: I think, Ben, this just illustrates how crucial it is for Canada to have an energy supply chain that doesn't involve pipelines going through the U.S.
1: Yeah. And we'll talk about that part. We'll talk about the tit for tat and the war of words, which could turn into materially difficult circumstances for Canadians and people on the other side of the border in a moment. But, you know, what you said there, that it was a truck that was just sitting there unoccupied. It sounds like there could have been foul play. Is that what we're hinting at here?
13: Well, it's a story like this just sets the conditions for conspiracies to run wild, right? The timing is too perfect in a way.
1: Yeah.
13: When everyone's talking about Ontario's energy security, you have this story all of a sudden show up. Now, you would think that there must be some logical explanation for how a roll-away semi-truck could possibly cause this kind of damage. But there's a third angle to this story, if you can believe it, and that is the First Nations angle. This pipeline was going through a reservation in northern Wisconsin, and the construction project that was taking place there was part of the rerouting of the pipeline away from this First Nations project. So really, I don't want to jump to conclusions. I don't want to say that there was foul play here, but one thing I will say that's remarkable about the story is that to this day, since Tuesday, no mainstream Canadian media outlet has reported on this.
1: Yeah.
13: And it made me consider whether or not the initial reporting was actually true.
1: Yeah.
13: But local police, local journalists have sent crews to the site and they've confirmed the story is true. So I don't really know why this is being ignored by Canadian mainstream media.
1: Well, because we're talking about how mean Donald Trump is for renaming Lake Ontario. Didn't you know? Like, we got to focus on that, Harrison. We got to focus on that.
13: Yeah.
1: But, you know, like the tit for tat, one of the reasons I was critical of Doug Ford, for whom I have a lot of respect and a lot of time in the war of words, is there's no depth that Donald Trump is unwilling to sink to if you're in a war of words with him. And so there's the Lake Ontario thing doesn't surprise me. But there's one thing that could happen, which I hope doesn't happen. Michigan could tell us that they don't want to take our garbage anymore. We send a lot of garbage to Michigan. Remember, a few years ago, we were sending it to the Philippines. They sent it back because they ran out of space. So that could be a very messy, stinky problem. And it would also just be a PR nightmare if all of a sudden all of our trash came back across the border. So I warn against that sort of thing. But this is huge, Harrison. You've got over 500,000 barrels of crude and natural gas liquids every single day through Line 5. This is not insignificant.
13: Yeah. It's not insignificant. And something was going to happen with Line 5 anyway, because this pipeline was supposed to last for 50 years. It passed its 50th birthday, I believe, 20 years ago. The pipeline is the subject and at the center of very serious political debate in Michigan. And Ontario is heavily reliant on this old infrastructure, this old pipeline, to supply us with are light crude. And importantly, it's natural gas liquids, not liquefied natural gas. The reason for the distinction is that this is propane and butane, yeah. The stuff that farmers rely on and the things that go into the creation of electronics, for example. Mm. It just makes you realize just how integrated Canada and the United States are. The fact that we are mutually reliant on each other, and the longer that this goes on for both countries, the pain could be significant.
1: Well, listen, we're going to start another topic now, and we'll pick it up on the other on the other side of the break. But this is important. We are in a trade war. Our prime minister has been using the language of war, the vocabulary of war, and you would think that in a war, he would bring back the people's house and he would bring everybody back from summer recess, and we would have a fulsome debate as to what our strategy is going to be moving forward. Not only has that not happened, but our prime minister has said that instead he will be attending the State of the Union address at the European Parliament. What does that say to you?
13: It makes no logical sense. I can understand why the Prime Minister is going to Europe. He is speaking in front of the European Parliament. He wants a diversified trade. That was his mandate. But if you have decided to position this as a war, that Canada is under attack, and if that's the framing we're going with, fine. But then that has to be backed up with legit action. And that involves, of course, recalling Parliament. MPs want to get to work. Yeah. They want to be involved. They want to provide the government with parliamentary backing for their actions they're about to take.
1: Yeah.
13: So address our parliament first, and then please go and fulfill your mandate and diversify trade. But you first have to make sure you affirm Canadian sovereignty by informing the Canadian people through parliament first.
1: I completely agree that you can do both. You can do both, but the first step should be recalling parliament. That shows Canadians that you're taking it seriously and that you realize that your power flows from the people. It's symbolic, but it's also practical. And there are a lot of, there would be a lot more cross-party support for whatever the plan is if it could be fleshed out in the House of Commons. I think there's a lot of MPs who are chomping at the bit, hoping to hear from the Prime Minister and hear from this government as to what their strategy is so that they can determine what parts of it they can support and we can move from there. Until then, this is, and because we don't know what the deal was that he rejected, it's all happening in his mind and in the mind of a few select people. And that's too elitist for me in a moment of national crisis where we are asking people, because you and I and people like us across the country, we're going to be bearing the brunt of the pain. Our representatives should be there so that we can understand why and how. Harrison, don't go anywhere. We're gonna take a break, and when we come back, we're gonna continue with a raft of other topics because I want to pick your brain on a whole bunch of stuff, including what else are we gonna talk about? We're talking about tariffs, not recall. Well, it's all sorts of stuff. So don't go anywhere. Much more with Harrison Faulkner when we come back right here on the Ben Mulrooney Show.
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31: This is Global News. It's 2 o'clock. I'm Thomas Dias. It's 21 degrees. A string of fires in Parkdale have led to arson charges. Eppington police say they were called to several deliberately set fires on August 19th. They were reported near 83rd Street and 117th Avenue and 81st Street and 115th Avenue. No one was hurt, but police say some of the fires put nearby homes at significant risk. Surveillance video helped officers identify and arrest a suspect that same night near 116th Avenue and Fort Road. 25-year-old Cody Perot McCarthy is facing one charge of arson with disregard for human life and four counts of arson causing property damage. The EPS says it has investigated about 146 suspicious fires so far this year. Well, damage is estimated at $300,000 after a fire ripped through an Eppington home yesterday afternoon. Police and fire investigators are still working to determine what caused the blaze in the Kenora neighborhood near 102nd Avenue and 155th Street. Neighbors reported hearing an explosion and say the home had been boarded up for about a year. They did not believe anyone was living there. No injuries have been reported. An Edmonton-born father has been sent back to Canada after months in immigration detention. 40-year-old Curtis Wright says he was staying in custody and fighting to remain in the U.S. His goal was to retain partial custody of his two sons, aged 8 and 11, who live in Texas.
32: You know, I would have come back here pretty quickly if it were not for my boys, my two sons with my ex-wife. And so they were the sole reason for me staying and fighting my case and trying to remain in the U.S.
31: Wright says he's looking at potentially going back to the U.S., but he plans to stay in Canada.
0: Well, a farmer in southern Alberta is arguing against the pushback to AI data center development, saying it could be a lifeline for rural communities, bringing jobs and tax revenue. Eric Steves is a fifth-generation farmer in Vulcan County and wants to build a data center on his family's land. It's beside an existing transmission line, and he says it will use renewable energy already being generated in the area. He admits he'll stand to profit from it, but...
1: It's my obligation, responsibility to give back and to make sure we do responsible development, and that's going to be my goal. If I don't leave this community and my neighbors better off after this project, I failed.
0: Opponents point to concerns over water use, noise, light pollution, wildlife, while Steve says drought, consolidation, and shrinking populations are a real threat in rural communities. And Sunday is Lemonade Stand Day, and kids across Edmonton and surrounding areas are serving up some sweet support. The annual fundraiser supports the Stollery Children's Hospital Foundation, with families setting up lemonade stands and donating their proceeds. Manita Chapman told 880 CHED Stacey Brotzel the tradition started 12 years ago when her daughters, Brooklyn and Daniela, raised $76 at a garage sale lemonade stand. They then donated it to the Stollery.
2: We had a kind of little thought if we could get a few people together to host lemonade stands and we raised, put that money together, we could do something bigger. And so then a few weeks later, we hosted our first lemonade stand day, and it was mostly in Southwest Edmonton. And we had 30 stands. I had to beg everybody I knew to host a stand, and we raised $4,000 that year.
0: More than a decade later, Lemonade Stand Day has grown to 300 stands across Edmonton and area, raising money for medical research, equipment, and family spaces at the Stollery. You can visit lemonadeyeg.ca to find the closest stand to you. 880 CHED weather, mainly sunny and 23 today with no storm concerns. 23 is the expected high tomorrow under a mainly sunny sky. Cloudy and 19 Sunday. It's 21 degrees in the capital city. I'm Thomas Dias. Ahead of the Courtney Theriault Show, your next scheduled newscast at 2:30 on 880 CHED.

0: 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Today's talk.
1: Happy Friday, Edmonton and area. We have made it to the end of another week, and our reward will be a couple days off. And good that we're getting a couple of nice days here for what a lot of people look at as the unofficial end of summer. Yeah, I think we've talked about this when winter begins, when winter ends. That's a conversation we've had on this show each and every year that I've been behind the mic here. But we've only ever kind of loosely touched on the notion of when summer comes to an end. There are those who believe that, you know, once we flip the calendar to August, that August is kind of more of a fall month than it is a summer month. And then there are those who subscribe to the fact that as soon as the kids head back to school, first Tuesday in September, that's when fall officially kicks off. And then there are those who are sticklers for what the meteorological guides, a couple of nice days here for what a lot of people look at as the unofficial end of summer. Yeah, I think we've talked about this when winter begins, when winter ends. That's a conversation we've had on this show each and every year that I've been behind the mic here. But we've only ever kind of

0: happy final weekend of August for you. Hey, Derek, quick question for you. I know, I know that you and I passionately disagree about when winter officially begins in the Edmonton area. But what's your school of thought when it comes to summer coming to a close?
1: I think I'm probably going to have to agree with the meteorological folks. I've never really had a position on that one, as I do think winter starts December 1st, which I know we disagree on, like you say. But yeah, I really haven't had too much of an opinion, but I think if I had to think about it, I'd probably just go with the flow, whatever they say.
0: Yeah, so when the calendar flips to September, are you still in a summer mindset? Is that the persona that you're still exuding when you get dressed in the morning and you walk out the door? Does it still feel like summer to you?
1: Actually, no, now that I think about it, because when I think of the word September, I feel like, okay, it's getting cooler now. But when I think of, you know, June, July, August, that's full-on summertime. But yeah, you know, when summer or September somehow feels colder, just to say it.
0: Yeah, there's just something about the word, and I think it's hardwired in us as kids to recognize that summer has officially come to a close, and I think that's the psychology behind it. No matter what the calendar says, no matter what the forecast says, because you know, the Farmer's Almanac suggests that these summer-like conditions that we've seen here over the course of the last couple of weeks, in particular, the ones where we haven't been hit in the face with another monsoon, that these conditions are going to continue for at least the next few weeks. So, you know, this is, like I said yesterday, this is Mother Nature cashing in. We're cashing in our IOU with her, if that's the case. But nonetheless, it's going to be, psychologically to me, it's going to feel like a really nice fall and not a really nice end of summer. So,
1: that makes sense.
0: So let us know, 780-451-8800, if you've got thoughts on that. I also did want to touch on one other thing here, too, because I stumbled across this story that, oh, man, the internet. Derek, I got a question. Have you heard about Oreo-gate?
1: Oreo-gate? No, but it sounds delicious.
0: Yeah, so basically what it is, this woman online sharing videos talking about a group chat that she has with other moms. And apparently the group chat descended into absolute chaos when one of the mothers let her kid go to school with Oreos packed in her lunchbox. And one mom said, hey, can we get on the same page here? And apparently it wasn't because of a food allergy. It was because they felt that Oreos were not the type of food, not the type of treat that you send to school with kids. Basically, this mom was trying to police other parents' decisions when it came to what they put into their school lunches. And so side chats ensued, tensions started to boil over, and everyone is gripped so far by this saga that has unfolded over 13 videos that have been shared online. I think it's ridiculous. I think it's stupid. I don't think there's any position, any place for another parent to tell another parent what to put in their kid's lunch. That crosses a line. But it got me thinking back to, well, my school lunches and what I used to love in my school lunches growing up. And I'd love to hear from you today, as you know, the school lunches are starting to get packed here in the next few days as kids return next week. What was the best thing that your parent could put in a school lunch that would make your face light up and you would be the envy of everyone on the playground? 780-451-8800. Derek, is there an immediate snack or two that comes to mind for you?
1: Oreo cookies?
0: No, they're wrong. That's wrong. Not. Sorry, I don't mean to be policing you.
1: No, that's fine. You know what I also used to really enjoy? Remember you had that little plastic container thing? You had the crackers and the cheese and the little red stick.
0: Lunchables.
1: Absolutely. Those were hit too. But probably two of those would be big hits for me.
0: Yeah, it's funny. We my daughter, who's not yet going to school, but I guess this next week marks exactly 1 year until she starts. Boo, flies too fast. But she actually refers to Oreos as mini cookies. She eats the big sized one now, but we started her on the tiny little snack sized ones.
1: Oh yeah.
0: And they have the same color. Then they reminded her of Minnie Mouse's ears. And so she referred to them for two reasons as mini cookies. And even though she's graduated to the big ones, she still refers to them as mini cookies.
1: That's kind of cute. I think now I will, too, because they do look like Minnie's ears.
0: Yeah. Well, I guess I would say, just to get my two cents in on this, you know, I got to give love to the fruit snacks out there that I don't know if they're still part of the equation right now. Certainly fruit roll-ups, right? Those were all the rage when I was

0: growing up. Yep. A little bit later on, Gushers came into the equation. There was Sodalicious, yep, which basically just emulated your favorite pop flavors in so-called fruit snack form. And, I mean, the creme de la creme, of course, was Dunkaroos.
1: Oh,
0: Dunkaroos, yep, were basically the Lamborghini of snack food on the playground. So any of those ringing a bell for you?
1: All of them. And yeah, I keep thinking, like, the fruit roll-ups, I used to always wrap it around my finger, and then you eat it that way, and you wrap the whole thing around your... I don't know why.
0: Yeah.
1: That's just how I ate
0: them. Keep them coming. I already got some texts on this. 780-451-8800. In the wake of OreoGate, the internet, man. It was a mistake. But yeah, in the wake of this OreoGate conversation, talking about your favorite snacks growing up, 780-451-8800. Going to take a little bit of a pause. And when we come back, we are going to turn the temperature up in here. And it's the spiciest political panel on radio. We've got Mark Norris, Sabrina Gover, and Brad LaFortune standing by to tackle the politics of the day. That's just in a moment.
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2: 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This is the legendary 880 CHED. Remember when debates were settled over the dinner table? Yeah, this is not that. This is the spiciest political panel on the radio. Where the takes are hotter, the voices louder, and the gloves are definitely off. On 880 CHED, let's dive in.
0: All right, it is time for us to crank up the furnace and get the temperature to a nice caliente. And to do so, we're joined by our usual combatants. We've got to Mark Norris, Sabrina Grover, and Brad LaFortune all ready to duke it out in a very polite yet sassy way. And a good day to you, combatants. Thanks for joining us.
11: Hello,
12: Sabrina.
0: Of course, we would be remiss if we did not talk about the big political news leading the way on both sides of the border. And flashback a week ago, and it seemed like it was smiles all around as the trade negotiators in Canada and the United States seemed to suggest that a deal was imminent. But the weekend hit, and some last-minute language and fingers pointing in both directions, ultimately leading to Canada walking away from the deal. Of course, in the wake of this, the polling suggests that Canadians largely support Mark Carney's decision to not take the deal that was on the table. But there is still a contingent of folks that say that he should have taken the deal, that this is only going to wind up costing Canada even more in the long run by not settling this today. And so as we begin here on the panel today, I'm asking you, who's at fault for what a week ago seemed like a done deal crumbling into nothing and escalating to the point where, well, Donald Trump has renamed Lake Ontario. We'll get into that momentarily, but who's at fault for what we're seeing here today? Mark Norris, we'll kick things off with you.
11: Well, Courtney, it's going to be hard to be feisty today. It's such a beautiful day. But two things. What did we actually walk away from? I heard all about the Gordie Howe Bridge, and all of it turned out to be a complete lie. So I don't believe that there was new language added. But that sort of doesn't matter. I think it depends on whether you're a nationalist or a globalist. And I don't think Mark Carney's best interests are Canada. I think he's made it clear he wants to work more with China and make the middle powers aligned. So it probably isn't a big surprise he walked away. I guess if we had an effective opposition, they would be demanding to know what we actually walked away from, because that all seems very curious as a businessman. But I don't think this was a big surprise. I think it's been pre-planned, and I think it's all part of this 4D chess game that us mere mortals are watching as we drive our biggest and best friends away, and they do the same thing with retaliation and tariffs and wonder what happened when it's all done. So I'm just getting more resigned to the fact that I really don't know. I used to know, but, you know, there's just so many moving parts here. I think it's stupid on balance to lose our biggest trading partner. It would break my heart. I don't think that's possible. But somewhere there's got to be a statesman, and it isn't Donald Trump, and it sure isn't Mark Carney.
0: All right, there you go. Brad, we'll get you to weigh in here. What's your take on this? Do you buy into a little bit of what Mark's suggesting there, that perhaps the notion of getting a deal done wasn't in Mark Carney's political interest, and that might have been part of the equation?
12: No, I don't agree with Mark on that. Surprise, surprise. I think that that's a little bit foolish to think that Mark Carney wouldn't be trying to get a deal out of these negotiations. The fact of the matter is that we're dealing with a president who changes his mind 5 times before noon every single day. And then, you know, what does he do the day after we don't get a trade deal? He tries to rename Lake Ontario Lake America. So it's just ridiculous, right? And I think that most Canadians know that. I mean, even a majority of conservatives have come out, according to Abacus, and said they support Carney walking away from this deal. And lo and behold, you know, 9 out of 10 premiers support it as well, except for our own Danielle Smith, who says that, you know, she would actually, you know, just smile and play nice with the United States, and then we'd get a better deal. That's not how things work in the real world, and I think Carney knows that. Listen, I'm as critical as Carney in a different way as Mark is, and a lot of Albertans are, but on this one, there just wasn't a deal to be had. The kind of restrictions that we now know Trump was looking for, which even went beyond what his negotiators were looking for, right? Like, if you don't know who you're negotiating with and things change depending on who you're talking to on the other side, that makes negotiations, you know, nearly impossible, and I would say virtually impossible. So those auto restrictions, the trade constraints on our ability to make deals with other states is just, it was untenable from the start. And so I think Carney did the right thing. Now, the big question will be, and I'll stop yapping here because I want to hear what Sabrina says, of course, but is in the long term, what does this mean for businesses on the ground? They're going to be impacted overnight. And that's a real concern for producers here in Canada. And I'm really concerned about that medium to long term impact that is going to hit, you know, families and businesses, you know, really soon here. That's really, really concerning. And unfortunately, there's only so much we can do with a trading partner like Donald Trump representing the United States right now. And that's a real concern for us.
0: Well, to that point, Sabrina, a couple different things there. You know, Mark suggesting that the era of the statesman is long gone, and that's contributing to what we're seeing here. You hear Brad's concerns about business and obviously the dollar-for-dollar tariff approach that Canada is taking here. We've heard from small businesses that suggest that as much as they would love to stand up and be patriotic and they're going to do this, that this is ultimately going to hurt them, what the Canadian response has been. So what do you make of the decision to walk away and the tact that Canada has taken since that decision?
13: I mean, I think, you know, without a doubt, the pain on the affordability side for both businesses and for families and ordinary Canadians has been evident for the last 18 months. And I think one thing that is, you know, in some ways status quo about this is that there's always been chaos and we're always going to have chaos with this relationship. So I actually would say that I imagine businesses are better prepared today to deal with that chaos, having had 18 months to reorient themselves, compared to the position that we would have been, you know, last August dealing with kind of the CUSMA upheaval at that point. I do think that the federal government is very concerned with that, and I think that's why you saw retaliatory tariffs, and I think businesses support that because in a lot of ways it keeps us competitive to the United States. It's not meant to punish them. It's just meant to keep our businesses afloat and keep us competitive the same way that Americans are trying to keep themselves afloat. And I think that the continued packages of business support is important, but I also think we're likely to have to see something from the government on consumer support or, you know, household support going forward in budget 2026. On the political side, though, I'd say, you know, it's interesting that Mark talks about China, because despite the United States' public posturing about, you know, Canada and Mexico being dumping grounds for China, remember that President Trump is hosting President Xi Jinping in a mere 3 weeks, you know, for what is expected to be a pretty massive, like, Washington-Beijing summit. So the United States is not open to working with China. They just want to control the dialogue and narrative. And we do not have to be subject to their, like, to whatever they want to do. And I think that that is the point that Mark Carney was trying to make when he talked about that poison pill with respect to the United States putting on the table, restricting our ability to make third country negotiations, third country FTAs. And I think a lot of people will say, like, there's an element of that in CUSMA. The element of it that was delivered on the 338 negotiations went way further. And so even when you look at the way that the United States is engaged, like, when you look at the responses on the U.S. side, forget the Canadian side, we came out quite strong. Democrats and Republicans alike in the U.S., including Republicans in red states, are verifiably concerned about the tariffs coming in, and it is going to affect their economy significantly. And it may not have, you know, national countrywide effects, but there are going to be regional impacts that they are going to hurt from. And I think that Canada is banking on that to come back from it stronger in the next round of negotiations.
0: All right. Got a couple minutes here. I did want to just broach what Mark had referenced, the notion of what the opposition should be doing in this country. And we have heard from Pierre Poilievre a couple of times on this, saying that he would like to see the draft text from the negotiations so that Canadians would see what truly happened behind closed doors. He's also said that he would like Parliament to reconvene, pointing to the fact that Mark Carney is going to address the UK Parliament before he does so here on Canadian soil. So what do you make of those two calls from Pierre Poilievre? Are they legitimate requests, or are they just theater, Brad?
12: I think it's just theater. I mean, when you saw that press release yesterday saying, I think it was from the Conservatives, it must have been, and then, you know, AstroTurf, they're on, you know, it's saying Carney should be addressing Canadians before he talks to anybody else. He is. He's talking to Canadians every single day. And you know, it feels weird. Like, I don't agree with this sort of, like, what was on the table, what wasn't on the table. If I was taking a more, you know, I'd say a more worker-centric approach, a more average Canadian approach to this, we'd be talking a lot more about impacts on workers, and we'd be talking a lot more about sort of domestic policies that would follow on from these trade deals that would impact, you know, Canadians in a positive way. But that's another story, right? Like, that's a big reframe. But given what we have, you know, the Conservative sort of talking point that, you know, Carney is talking to people, everyone else other than Canadians, is, it's ridiculous. I think they're grasping at straws. They obviously have a leader who is just, you know, unwilling to step down, regardless of what everyone and everything is saying in the real world. And it shows based on their response here to the trade talks that have been delayed and have been, you know, very, very perilously put off. But again, you know, I think that when it comes to what Canadians want to see, it's pretty clear that they understand what the stakes were. They understand from the government of Canada and from the Prime Minister the reasons that we had to walk away. And by and large, they agree with those reasons. So I think going forward, what the opposition, including the NDP and others sort of on the other side of the spectrum, have to do is make the case that these conversations that we should be having about CUSMA and other trade relationships should put workers and Canadians front and center, not just direct foreign investment, not big corporations, and not interests that don't necessarily impact the day-to-day person. But what about affordability? What about quality of services? And what about the things that Canadians really rely on? We need a big reframe there. So, you know, that's the kind of thing that I'd like to see,
11: I don't expect to see that, Carney. Okay, let's not run out the clock, Brad. I was with you up to a certain point, but now it's becoming nonsensical. You guys have bought into everything Carney said, from elbows up to we're gonna not be the 51st state. Every bunch of bullshit he puts out there, you buy into. Now it's the affordability crisis that was caused by Justin Trudeau, anyways. Like I was trying to stay calm here, but do you not get that we're being drawn away from the very fundamental trade benefits that we have with the world's biggest market because of one guy? Yeah. So you guys bought into the whole rhetoric, the orange man. He's one guy. He's going to be gone in 2 years. We still need to live with them. We sell so much oil and gas to them. You guys don't have any idea. The petrodollars are absolutely tremendous. What are we talking about here? We're gonna make deals with Australia and Indochina. Like, it's all nonsense.
0: I do have to cut you off just here, Mark, because the sponsors are knocking on the door. But I can't wait to hear where we pick things up on this. As it's certainly starting to crank up the spiciness. More of this coming at you just after we get to sports in a few moments. That's coming up here.
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0: 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And time is ticking on the Toronto Blue Jays to make a move in the wild card race, Brad.
16: The Toronto Blue Jays look to rebound tonight following a brutal 13-2 loss to Kansas City last night. Blue Jays manager John Schneider says it's a tough result.
17: Earlier in the game, you want to try to just minimize the four runs in the first two, making a play here or there, making a pitch here or there. But I thought they handled it okay. You know, it's never a good feeling to be sitting there when, you know, you put up a six spot and, you know, we're thin on pitching.
16: It's the Seattle Mariners in town for a three-game set tonight. AL Cy Young hopeful Dylan Cease is on the mound for the Jays. They sit 3.5 games back of Cleveland for the final wild card spot. Week 13 of the CFL season kicks off tonight as the Montreal Alouettes visit the Winnipeg Blue Bombers. Montreal on a 7-game winning streak and leads the league with a 9-1 record. The Blue Bombers 5-5, but 4 of their losses have come at home. Week 13 action continues tomorrow with Hamilton in Calgary and Saskatchewan when hosting Toronto. The week wraps up on Sunday with BC visiting the winless Ottawa Red Blacks. South of the border, NFL preseason action continues tonight with 10 games on the schedule. The first week of the regular season is September 9th with a Super Bowl rematch between New England and Seattle. And there's new fallout from a controversial golf ad that critics say depicts violence against women. Part of the ad, promoting the golf company Callaway and the YouTube golf channel Good Good, shows Good Good co-founder Garrett Clark shoving a female golfer to the ground when she tries to grab a club. Clark, in a post online, looking back on it now, the concept was, quote, super dumb, and the execution makes his skin crawl. More from ABC's Hannah Batta.
18: The backlash was instant. Critics saying it depicted violence against women, and the ad was pulled. Clark says it was a scripted skit, spoofing the horror movie Obsession with players being possessed by an evil golf club.
16: Callaway, which acknowledges that it approved the ad, is cutting ties with Good Good and is promising to donate $1 million to groups working to prevent violence against women.
19: This is Global News. It's 2:30. I'm Thomas Dias. It's 22 degrees.
15: New Stats Canada data has some economists saying I told you so about recession talk earlier this year. StatCan's latest report showing strong Q2 growth also included revision to the previous quarter's GDP data. The agency initially reported a decline in Q1, but that's now been revised to slightly positive. Well, BMO chief economist Doug Porter says that should mark the end of any recession talk for now.
20: So I really want to pound the table here and just say that all that talk about a technical recession 3 months ago has been washed away from history. You know, I actually said at the time, don't read too much into this. First of all, it was a microscopic decline in the first quarter initially. And I said at the time, it could be revised away quite easily.
15: Canada's economy rebounded with solid 3.3% annualized growth in the second quarter, the fastest pace in more than 3 years. Well, new figures today from StatsCan show the FIFA World Cup modestly boosted economic activity in June. The agency found some tourism-related industries like bars and restaurants saw gains, while others like hotels actually edged down for the month. Sports economist with Concordia University, Moshe Lander, says he never expected the World Cup to be a big economic boom for the host cities, Vancouver and Toronto.
21: If you want to host the event, that's fine, but don't sell it to taxpayers for the economic benefits.
15: Lander says international sporting events like the World Cup can be a source of national unity and pride, but generally are not moneymakers. Foreign Affairs Minister Anita Anand says she spoke with Nepal's ambassador to Canada about the flash flooding that tore through the Nepal-China border this week, killing at least 570 people. Anand gave the update today on Canadians in the region.
22: As of today, we are aware of 32 Canadians, some of whom are permanent residents, whose whereabouts have not yet been confirmed. We have a 24-hour emergency watch response center based in Ottawa that is responding to calls.
15: Prime Minister Mark Carney said on social media this week Canadians in the region should sign up for registration of Canadians abroad. It's a free service that lets the federal government contact and assist citizens during an emergency in other countries. All Canadian government officials say people from Ebola-affected countries will continue to be banned from entering Canada for another 30 days. It means decisions on immigration and visa applications from residents of the Democratic Republic of Congo, Uganda, and South Sudan will remain on hold until September 28th. Canadian Carolyn Nickel, who's married to a Ugandan, says she feels frustrated and disappointed by Canada's decision.
23: The impact for myself and my husband, who's Ugandan, is we're going to be sort of stuck in Uganda in this strange limbo of not knowing what's coming next and when.
15: The government says the risk of Ebola in Canada is still low, but these measures are precautionary given the severity of the disease. This with Congo's Ebola outbreak continuing to spread, as AP correspondent Charles De Ledesma reports.
24: The fastest growing Ebola outbreak in history has spread to two new health zones in eastern Congo, with a total of 60 now affected. The two new areas are Biona and Mangu-Jejipa in Congo's North Kivu province, where the case fatality rate is much higher than the overall rate of 48%, due in part to delayed response efforts, according to Congo's Ministry of Health. It adds the outbreak has recorded nearly 5,800 confirmed cases, including 2,786 deaths, as it's spreading at an unprecedented speed, faster than efforts to track and slow it. The outbreak faces extremely difficult conditions, fueled by insecurity, displacement, a health worker strike, and intense population movements. I'm Charles De Ledesma.
15: I'm Thomas Dias. Your next scheduled newscast at 3 o'clock on 880 CHED.
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0: 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Time for us to check in on our first occasion with Justin Durbin in traffic this afternoon.
3: We are moving pretty well out the door this afternoon, Courtney. Not seeing too much in the way of major delays. We do have some work wrapping up on the white line eastbound near 159th Street. So looks like everything's moving better, but just careful as crews finish up. And we do have some daytime work on the Capilano Bridge. Northbound barricades up in the left lane. You'll need to stay over to the center right. FanDuel is now live in Thrillberta. 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With ADD Chad, Time Saver Traffic, I'm Justin Durbin.
0: 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Music, podcast, radio, all in one place. And yeah, as mentioned, going to be a solid finish to the month of August as we're almost at our daytime high of 23 degrees today. Overnight, 10 is the low. Back up to 23 on Saturday. Just a smattering of cloud. Could be some rain overnight. Sunday, going to be cloudy, but the temperature's not too bad, 19 degrees. And then we'll wrap up the month on Monday, 21 and sunny skies. Currently in Edmonton, mostly sunny and 22.
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0: Right. Welcome back to round two of the spiciest political panel on radio. In round one, we basically decided, is Mark Carney right in how he has handled the trade negotiations with the United States so far? And we're broaching the question of should he follow the lead suggestions from the leader of the opposition, Pierre Poilievre, who's called for a readout on the text of that negotiation and recalling Canadian Parliament so that he addresses Canadian politicians before he attends the UK Parliament. And we had Brad answer this and talked about the value, the importance of affordability in the messaging towards Canadians. And we had to cut Mark Norris off just due to some time constraints. But Mark, I want to give you the opportunity to pick up where you left off before we hit pause on round one.
11: Well, I think you and I, we all know that I agree with Brad that we have a toothless tiger in our conservative leader. Having said that, what he's saying is 100% correct. And the media has bought into this. We walked away because there were all these last-minute changes, but I guess we don't believe Americans at all. They're saying the exact opposite. And given the extreme lies that we were told by our Prime Minister on the Gordie Howe Bridge, I don't know what to make of it. But I can tell you, he should be addressing that rather than just saying, oh, I didn't really like it, so I walked away. That was my point, Courtney.
0: All right. Yeah, Sabrina, I guess your response to what Mark had to say and calls from the Conservatives on those two key points that they would like to see addressed.
5: You know, what I think is interesting about the Conservatives and the way that this has been framed for Pierre Poilievre is that he's both lost support of his caucus. You've seen not a ton of caucus support for him. And then you also have this, like, weird angle where J.D. Vance is also cutting him off at the knees. And I think that that is really what's hamstringing Pierre Poilievre. And I think to Brad's point, you know, he's a leader that just won't leave and seems to be hanging on to very little string. When I think about the caucus response, I mean, it is pretty unlikely that from a public negotiation standpoint, the government would ever release the deal. The government is constantly engaging stakeholders. I have clients, Courtney, like I know that stakeholders are consistently being spoken to, consistently being engaged. Releasing the deal publicly jeopardizes what could come in a deal later. And I think that some of the United States has chosen to negotiate publicly in many ways because we're subject to whatever Donald Trump posts on Truth Social. But I don't think that's the integrity of the way that Canadians want to negotiate. And so I think that what has been said by Mark Carney, he's been consistent and regular and keeps keeping people updated. I think he was very clear as to what the 3 to 4 poison pills were in the trade deal that came through on Friday that we didn't have on Wednesday and Thursday. And I think it's up to the United States to also come back to the table. We are not just going to the United States begging for a deal. We want a good deal, not just a deal at any cost. And Canadians have made that very clear. And so, you know, to respond to the Conservatives, I think that Prime Minister Carney is keeping people updated. I think he is doing a very good job about that. And we know that there are, you know, caucus and cabinet retreats that are going to lead up to this to come back in fall with a really strong agenda.
0: All right. Now, as we know, you mentioned caucus retreats, and a big part of this Team Canada mantra, this philosophy, is trying to get 12 different personalities or 13 different personalities, counting Nunavut, on the same page when it comes to presenting a united front. But we've certainly seen a wide run on the gamut, everything from Doug Ford's junkyard dog to the honey over vinegar approach that Danielle Smith is employing here in Alberta. So to the panel today, when we take a look at how the premiers have presented themselves in this ongoing negotiation, who's doing it right? Who's doing it wrong, as best as you can tell? Sabrina?
5: I think, you know, I would say at present time, most of the premiers seem quite united and seem quite united with the mood of the Canadian people, which is to say that we are not going to sign a deal at any cost. And we have spent the last 18 months reorienting our economy both internally towards each other and externally with, you know, national and provincial trade deals with other parts of the world. And that's what we're going to stand firm on. And so I do think that, you know, of course, you've seen Doug Ford continue to be Captain Canada. I think that's what keeps him in power and afloat. And I think to Danielle Smith, you know, what keeps her in favor with her party is this kind of attachment to the United States. I don't think that floats with regular Albertans, and I don't think it floats with the rest of Canada, but I think that that's the approach she's taken. But I do think that there is more united appearance today than there was even 6 months ago, and I think that that's positive.
0: All right. Brad, do you echo what Sabrina has to say about what we're seeing in terms of the interactions with the premiers, or somebody stepping up, someone stepping below in terms of the fray? What's your take on it?
2: Yeah. Well, there's a couple quick things, and I'll try to get it out before Mark tries to cut me off today, because I think I'll trigger him a bit here, Mark.
11: No ragging the puck today, Brad.
2: No. Just skate to where it's going. Hang on. Okay, so the first thing is, you got to admit, I mean, when it comes to Pierre Poilievre and Danielle Smith, it seems like they trust Donald Trump more than they trust, you know, Canada and Team Canada. And that's a real shame. And I don't think that they're really on track with the way where Canadians are at. And it's pretty ugly to see that. And then, you know, on the other side, I would just say, you know, to Sabrina and Mark, let's just say Wob Kanu. I mean, he's the only one who's taking that middle path and saying, yeah, okay, there was a bad deal on the table. We had to walk away. And now's the time that we need to stand up for Canadian values, Canadian workers, and a deal that's going to work for everyone. And then he's also saying that within provincial powers, we're going to bring forward a package for small businesses and businesses within Manitoba. And I think other premiers should take their cue from him, that will support them looking to new markets and making sure that they're shoring up their businesses, at least in the short term, until we get to a deal. And I think that's responsible. I also like the one-liners. It's kind of fun. Like, let's be honest, politics is a lot of theater, and Wob Kanu is doing a great job of being on that stage. And then, you know, again, just to loop back, Danielle Smith playing footsie with MAGA and Donald Trump is just, I mean, there's a big T word that I won't say because I don't want to get in too much trouble, but it's really ugly. It's really embarrassing and ugly for her right now, especially when we have a referendum that's coming up on October 19th.
0: Just to clarify, is the T word Toronto Maple Leafs? No, I know it isn't. Mark, yes, obviously, both Sabrina and Brad suggesting that when it comes to how things have operated so far, that Danielle Smith seems to be bringing up the rear on Team Canada. What's your take?
11: Well, I love my young combatant's enthusiasm. Sabrina referencing Doug Ford as a leader when he actually told the President of the United States to kiss his ass and didn't mince words. Like, that's leadership. But then he backed it off the next day because, oh, God, that's just so typical of those kind of guys. Listen, the fact of the matter is there's only one or two provinces left driving the economy of this great country of ours, which is in itself sadness. But we have to protect ourselves first, and that's what Danielle's doing. Nobody on this panel has an idea of how big petrodollars. Just can't understand it. All you have to look at is going from a $9 billion deficit to a $2 billion surplus based on the value of that. So she's doing the right thing for Albertans. Should she join Team Canada? I guess she should get on a mic and stamp her feet and make jokes about old rock stars. I think that was funny. I mean, it's not political theater when you're dealing with a nut job. I mean, if I could have put a bounty on that guy's head, I would, but you have to deal with what you know. And you know he's nuts, so don't poke the bear. He's the best troller in the world. My God, it's just watching him is like theater. But let's just get a statesman there. Let's get somebody who's not elbows up one day and I'm walking away the next day because I want to cozy up to some new order that we don't understand. Let's just get back to the trading table and say, hey, can I give you a hug, Don? Like, can we just go for a beer? But nobody seems to do that. They all just retaliate, tariffs. I don't know, Courtney. It's kind of what's made Alberta and this nation great was people just want to work, and we're not getting a chance to do that. So if there's something
6: that shows up,
2: let's do it.
6: Mark, nobody in their right mind wants to give a hug to a guy who's trying to shoot us in the foot and stop us from making deals with everybody else in the world.
2: I've been in business. It's not going to work, Mark. That guy needs a hug. He's a sad little boy who needs a hug. His mom didn't love him. There's something wrong in his head, but somebody should give him a hug.
6: Okay. Let's go ahead, Mark.
11: Sabrina goes down to do it.
0: If you want to jump in on this, do you have a response to what Mark's laying out there?
5: Yeah, I mean, I think it's hard to take any line of that argumentation with any sense of credibility or seriousness. I think, you're not negotiating to give Donald Trump a hug and go for a hot dog and a beer. I think that is really ludicrous to even suggest.
11: You missed my point.
5: This is a serious government with serious concerns. I mean, I have to see the point through that tirade, Mark. But,
11: well, it's not on your talking notes, so I get you can't figure it out. But this going after each other is nonsense. It's got to stop. There's got to be a statesman that says enough.
5: You know, I actually would like to respond to that. So I would say that I think that what Canadians are facing today is that over the last 24 months, we have faced an unrelenting partner in the United States that has continued to criticize us, that has continued to blame us, to call us a bad faith partner, to call us leeches, to say that we are fully throwing fentanyl over the border and causing drug death. All of these things have been rooted in a lie. As I said, I think last week on the show, name me one thing that Donald Trump has said in the last 24 months that is true with respect to us or anything that he's done, including on the Iran war. Like, you're looking at a country where you can't eat lettuce, you can't eat blueberries, you got to import beef that the Department of Ag says is coming from somewhere, but we don't know where. Like, that country is falling apart at the seams, and throughout all of it, Canada has remained steadfast, we have made responsible, and we have remained a good partner in good faith and integrity. And that is why Canadians are standing up and saying, we're not going to be pushed around, because you can't throw blame on us and be rude to us for 24 months without some consequences.
0: All right. I'm going to wrap things up today with the most ludicrous headline of the week. Donald Trump signing an executive order in the Oval Office yesterday, renaming Lake Ontario as Lake America, or at least as it pertains to the United States. We don't know what's next. He's talked about the Pacific Ocean, the Atlantic Ocean. Maybe he'll rename Canadian geese Donald Ducks, to be determined. But here's the question to you today. Is this just another dumb joke, courtesy of the Trump administration? Or is there a serious concern here? Because the order does say that the United States takes control over all of the water in that lake. And a lot of folks have pointed to what China's done with the South China Sea in terms of how it's long played that with stuff like this. So, dumb joke or serious matter? Feel free to jump in.
2: Okay, I'll just say off the bat, like it's both, and here's the reason why. Like, this is going to have impacts on businesses and also federal rebranding in the U.S. like within 30 days, right? The other, so it has serious repercussions for people, a small group of people. It's not going to turn into the North China Sea. Like, okay, that's just not going to happen, and that's because mostly it is a big joke. I mean, we're looking at a guy who's sitting in the Oval Office, falling asleep, waking up when he passes gas to sign executive orders renaming lakes to say Lake America. And I saw a good joke, and I'm just going to say it. I don't know if it's going to get me canceled, Courtney, but you know what we should rename it? Epstein Files, so he never touches it ever again, because he's just ridiculous. There's a PDF in the White House. He can't even spell his own name anymore, and it's just absolutely absurd that we're even having this conversation right now. It makes me so angry because it's such a bad joke, but it's a big joke mostly, for sure.
11: But my young Padawan, may I offer a thought? That's exactly how he wants you to react. It's kind of, I know you're highly intelligent, Brad, but it's kind of sad because I don't pay any attention to it. It's a joke. It's nonsensical. He's a great troller. He's a child. And Sabrina, you missed my point. He might be nicer. I'm not saying let's negotiate a hug. I'm saying just go give him a hug because he probably needs one. He's a nut job. Let's be frank. Of that we can agree. But the more we react, that's what narcissists get off on. He's thriving on this, and on a global scale, it's even better. So the sooner a statesman shows up and kind of laughs it off, sort of like Wab Kanu did. I don't think he had to insult him at the end because he was on the right track there. You know, that's Donald. It is what it is. But he's looking for those reactions, and the sooner we stop giving them, then that dries away. But he's only going to be there a little while longer, folks, so let's just hang in there.
0: All right, last word to you, Sabrina.
5: I mean, listen, this is the guy that has handed Iran the best deal they've ever had in the last 50 years. And so it's really hard to take him seriously. Even when he's trying to be serious, he's fucked up global relations and, like, really made them bad. So, you know, I think that, yes, it's a joke to say that that he's renamed it, but you have to take those threats seriously, and I think that Canada is and Canada will. But at the end of the day, is this a president that you can take seriously in his actions that's benefiting America? Not really, because America's doing a lot worse today than it was before Donald Trump.
0: All right. Let's end on a happy note. At the top of the show, we were talking about back to school, and lunches are going to be packed next week for the first time. And, you know, kids obviously opening that up, hoping for one treat, hoping for one snack that will make them the envy of the playground. And to you, panel, the last question today, what's the one thing in your school lunch that you remember that was aces whenever your parents put it in?
11: Can I tell you, Courtney, I'm one of nine kids, and so lunches were homemade all the time. God bless my mom. But when we got something that was store-bought, like what do you call those Lunchables or whatever, that was a real thrill back in the day. But to me, anything that was not made by mom, God rest her soul, was a real treat.
0: There you go. Made with love, not as good as made in the store. I get that. Brad, yeah. Sabrina?
5: Dunkaroos.
0: Oh, okay, nice. Solid choice. That's aces. I was one of them, yeah. I mentioned earlier. What about you, Brad?
2: Yeah, Gushers. I wouldn't touch them now, but back in the day, oh man, when I got those once in a while, amazing.
0: Yeah, well, there you go. I think all three of those are terrific options, and certainly kids will probably be finding some of those, because I think some of those actually remain timeless and are still very much part of the equation. Hey, panel, thank you so much for coming on. As always, you guys brought the spice. You did not disappoint. Thanks again, and looking forward to reconvening. But in the interim, enjoy the final week of August.
2: Thanks, Courtney. You too.
0: There you go. If you got thoughts, 780-451-8800 is where you can check in. We'll check in with traffic right now. Not yet, no. We're going to take a little pause. Then we'll do traffic here on the Courtney Theriault Show.
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0: 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Justin Derman with what you need to know at right at 3 o'clock.
3: We're still moving at a nice pace this afternoon, Courtney. It looks like that daytime work is wrapped up on the White Line eastbound near 159th Street. Everything is open and moving through there. We do still have some delays on the White Line westbound as you make your way towards that Rainbow Valley Bridge work. And just watch for some daytime work on Wayne Gretzky Drive northbound at the Capilano Bridge. Northbound barricades up in the left lane. FanDuel is now live in Thrillberta. 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With 880 Chad, Time Saver Traffic, I'm Justin Dervin.
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0: 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Checking in again with Brad Whisker, and the Elks are on a bye, but that does not mean things of significance won't be happening for them in the CFL this week. A big game tonight in particular.
20: The Winnipeg Blue Bombers play host to the CFL-leading Montreal Alouettes tonight. The 5-5 Bombers are coming off a 22-19 loss to Edmonton, with the Elks coming back from down 16-0. Meanwhile, the 9-1 Owls are riding a 7-game winning streak. The CFL action continues tomorrow with a doubleheader. First, it's Calgary hosting Hamilton, followed by Toronto visiting Saskatchewan. Week 13 action wraps up on Sunday, with the Ottawa Redblacks looking for their first win of the season against the visiting BC Lions. Major League Baseball has proposed limiting free agent signings to several weeks in December, and then from early February on each offseason, along with a trade ban during the gap in between. The plan is aimed at creating more of an off-season transaction flurry, similar to those in the NFL and NBA. The plan offered to the Players Association is contingent on adoption of the salary cap system MLB proposed back in May, which the union has vowed never to accept. Keeping with baseball, the Toronto Blue Jays welcomed Seattle to town for the start of a three-game set. The team got hammered last night, losing 13-2 to Kansas City. Jays starter Spencer Arrighetti only lasted four innings.
15: Obviously, I would like to give the team more of a chance when we're in a push like we are. I feel like I didn't really do that tonight, and that'll be my goal the next time out.
20: Dylan Cease gets the nod tonight for the Jays. Toronto, 3.5 games back of Cleveland for the final wild card spot with only 27 games left in the regular season. And the fallout from the Good Good Golf video depicting a man shoving a woman to the ground continues. The PGA Tour confirms the YouTube golf content creators will no longer be title sponsor of a FedEx Cup fall event. Callaway Golf has ended its three-year sponsorship. Good Good has said the video that was taken down on the same day it showed up on social media channels was meant as a spin-off from a movie. Criticism was immediate and sharp and led to the growing company losing its name on a PGA Tour event for Austin, Texas in November.
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22: This is Global News. It's 3 o'clock. I'm Thomas Dias. It's 22 degrees. Well, the Parkdale neighborhood had a fiery night this month, with police saying they've caught the person they think was behind it. Investigators say several fires were deliberately set on August 19th near 83rd Street and 117th Avenue and 81st Street and 115th Avenue. No one was hurt, but police say some of the fires put nearby homes at risk, with a fence and tree sustaining minor damage. Surveillance footage helped police identify the suspect, who was arrested the same night near 116th Avenue and Fort Road. 25-year-old Cody Perot McCarthy is now facing a total of five arson charges, including one for disregarding human life. The EPS says so far this year it has investigated about 146 suspicious fires. An Edmonton-born father who has been in Texas immigration detention centers for months has been returned to Canada. 40-year-old Curtis Wright, lived most of his life in the U.S. and had been raising children in the country as a longtime permanent resident. He was convicted for having Xanax in his vehicle when he was 17 and says that's what put him in custody. Wright spoke from Kelowna, B.C. about how he wanted to remain in the U.S. for his two sons, aged 8 and 11, who live in Texas.
23: Can it be done from a different country? Sure. But, you know, that's going to be holidays and summers instead of driving them to school half the days of the week and spending half the year together. You know, now I'm going to get them for Christmas every other year, 42 days in summer, and then spring break every other year. You know, so it drastically reduces my time and my ability to, you know, connect and be their father.
22: Wright is now staying with his parents, fiance, and daughter in Kelowna, with plans to relocate back to Edmonton. Well, back to school means back to busy streets and plenty of construction to go with it. The city is reminding you to slow down as students get set to head back to class. Playground and school zones have a 30-kilometer-an-hour speed limit from 7:30 a.m. to 9 p.m. year-round. Other residential streets are 40 kilometers an hour unless posted otherwise. You can also check the traffic disruptions map at edmonton.ca/traffic-disruptions before heading out. Well, Canada's economy was booming in the second quarter, but economists warn new tariffs will test that momentum. Stats Canada says the economy grew at its fastest rate in more than 3 years last quarter as exports and business investment ramped up. BMO chief economist Doug Porter says it was a solid quarter, but new 50% tariffs and threats of escalation from the U.S. will pose headwinds in the months ahead.
24: I don't want to overemphasize the negativity, because as I said, it is possible that both sides could de-escalate in the months ahead, but I think we do have to brace for a tough spell.
22: Stats Canada also revised its previous GDP report for the first quarter from negative to positive, which Porter says should quash any talks of Canada being in a recession earlier this year. Checking the markets, Canada's main stock index fell almost 300 points today, despite the latest GDP report.
1: pointing to a strengthening economy as trade tensions prevail. The Canadian dollar traded for 72.00 cents U.S. compared with 72.14 cents yesterday. The October crude oil contract was down 13 cents U.S. at $83.40 per barrel, and the December gold contract was down $134.10 U.S. at $4,529.90 an ounce. And Canada Post reported a $277 million pre-tax loss in the second quarter, improving from a $407 million loss a year prior. Well, it credits labor stability, lower operating costs, and a rebound in parcel deliveries, with parcel revenue rising 20.7% year over year. I'm Thomas Dias. Your next scheduled newscast at 3:30 on 880 CHED.
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0: We are now in the 3 o'clock hour. Things starting to pick up there on this Friday afternoon. For what you need to know in traffic, we'll turn to the expert in all things traffic. That's Justin Durbin.
3: Nice start to the Friday afternoon drive continues, Courtney. We're not seeing too much in the way of big delays. Looks like that daytime work wrapping up on the Capilano Bridge. Northbound crews picking up those barricades in the left lane. We still have barricades up on 137th Avenue, westbound towards 97th Street, westbound stay left. And looks like a collision on Argyle Road, eastbound as you make your way around 83rd Street. Just careful, crews on scene. 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
0: Thank you for that, Justin. Forecast time. And the great weather we've been experiencing here on the tail end of August continuing today as we just a hair short of our projected high of 23 degrees. Overnight down to a low of 10, back up to 23 on Saturday with mainly sunny skies. Might be a little bit of rain on Saturday night, but nothing too great weather we've been experiencing here on the tail end of August continuing today as we just a hair short of our projected high of 23 degrees. Overnight down to a low of 10, back up to 23 on Saturday with mainly sunny skies. Might be a little bit of rain on Saturday night, but nothing too threatening from the looks of it.

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1: But as kids get set to go back to school next week, we were asking you on the text line at 780-451-8800, the thing that would swell your heart with joy when you opened up your lunch kit when you were going to school, the number one treat as far as you were concerned. Here are just a couple of the thoughts that you've been sharing with us right now. Someone says the good old wagon wheel. Absolutely. That is a timeless treat if ever there was one. And in fact, someone says, I always felt like I won the lottery when I opened up my lunchbox and there was a wagon wheel in it. Someone says, I'd be sending my kid to school with a box of Oreos every day and tell them to make some friends. Yes, Oreos are still really high-end currency on the playground, whether it's 1986 or 2026. The best thing in my lunch was for the vending machine for chocolate bars and two for the vending machine for chocolate milk. So chocolate bars and chocolate milk every day. That was special. Oh, yeah, chocolate milk was the bee's knees back in elementary school for me as well. Keep them coming. 780-451-8800 is where you can get in on that conversation right there. And obviously, lots of focus these days on the notion of buy Canadian as the trade war between the United States and Canada escalates even further. And if you're on the lookout for new patriotic gear, well, I've got a couple new options for you on the market today. Two of the most iconic Canadian brands, the CFL and the Tragically Hip. Well, they've teamed up for some new t-shirts and hoodies that feature the band and all nine football clubs, including the Elks, because, I mean, hey, who in Edmonton would not want to wear Fiddler's Green and Gold? Am I right? Am I right? But if you're looking for a new lid to go along with that, you can I guess thank Donald Trump for the hottest new headgear in Canada. After the American president claimed that Lake Ontario was belonged to America and that he tried to rename it, well, our next guest saw an opportunity. And not the first time that he's been able to tap into that Canadian patriotism. Joining us right now, the founder of Jack Pine and the co-creator of the Canada Is Not For Sale brand. Welcome back to the show, Liam Mooney. Liam, thanks for hopping on today.
2: Thank you for having me on, Courtney. Good afternoon.
1: Yeah, you guys are quick, by the way. You guys wasted no time getting these out there, did you? These new hats, these Lake Ontario hats.
2: Let's call it strategic foresight and pattern recognition.
1: You know? Indeed. And we'll get to, I guess, kind of proof of concept that you had last year on this. But let's talk about these hats. And, you know, there have been a lot of mantras over the course of the last 20 months, ever since Donald Trump took office and threatened to make Canada the 51st state. Why was this the one that you felt that you wanted to glom onto? Why was this one that you felt you had to put the crest to hat on this?
2: Well, imagine President Trump said, we're going to rename Sylvan Lake to Trump Lake, you know, or Lake Louise to Lake America, Lake USA. Yeah. I think what's happening is more disregard, disrespect, you know, and I think it's just another opportunity as well to put a spotlight on made in Canada, manufacturing, supply chains, and bring companies together, people together, to stand together, regardless of walk of life, political stripes. So, you know, it's a sort of a double-edged sword, but it's really, it's an opportunity, I'd say.
1: Yeah, and it's worth noting, right? The number of folks that have jumped on this Ontario, this Lake Ontario thing, quite heartening, because again, it does tap into that Canadian supply chain and making Canadian products, buying Canadian products. So with that in mind, obviously, are Canadians buying your hats? What's the early reaction been to this latest round of headwear?
2: It's been amazing. We've got folks in Northern Alberta, remote Manitoba, Toronto, Vancouver, Paris, Tokyo, London, England, all the way around the world. People are buying it. They want to participate in it. So it's, I don't know, it's

0: pretty wild to sort of see it happening kind of again in a certain way. But this time we've got the Made in Canada supply chain ready. Last time it took us about 2 weeks and then we were able to put it all together. So this time we're kind of out of the blocks a little bit faster.
1: Well, with respect to, I guess, these orders that are coming out of country, are these expats that are ordering them? Are these folks that are just supportive of Canada? What's your sense in terms of those purchases?
0: You know, it's hard to say. I think it's a combination, as you say. There's a lot of expats. They've contacted us. They send notes. They send a lot of pictures, stories of wearing them out and about, or a piazza in Italy or somewhere down in the States. And, you know, I think there's a lot of people as well that just feel a certain solidarity with Canada. You know, if they have felt like perhaps they've been living in a part of the world where a neighboring country has been doing something similar over the years, or if they, you know, just don't really fundamentally like what the United States is doing, it's an opportunity to sort of stand with a global country that is respected and loved and, you know, take a stand.
1: Now, you mentioned the United States as a location where some of these hats might be popping up. Have people reached out to you? Are you reaching out to the United States? And, you know, I mean, do you have to be cautious wearing one of these hats down there? Might you wind up at an ICE detention center if you wear a Lake Ontario hat?
0: You know, I don't think so. You know, we've got thousands of customers in the United States and they wear them proudly. They like it. They think it's cool. They think it's interesting. And they were there for Canada is Not for Sale, and they're jumping on Lake Ontario as well. And, you know, we took a lot of effort to think, like, how can we make it look and just feel like home, you know, like you're at the lake. And, you know, it's just little tiny things, things that just come natural, or how we think. And, yeah, it seems to be resonating.
1: Well, the one thing that I found interesting, too, is that these are, I guess, what we would term water-friendly hats, both in terms of the material that you're using, as well as one of the partnerships that you have on the side as you are manufacturing these. Talk to us about that.
0: Yeah, well, because we've got all of the Made in Canada part in place, I was able to focus a little bit more energy on, like, how can we make this extra cool? And, you know, after the explosion of Canada's Not for Sale, I met all of these suppliers, all of these manufacturers, so many factories. And I had a meeting one day at a hotel lobby. The guy's showing me some samples and he's got a little vial of pellets. And I'm like, what are those pellets? He's like, oh, I'm planning to make brims that are biodegradable out of them. I said, you know what? I don't know what we'll need it for, but one day we'll need it. And I called him up earlier this week. I said, hey, I think I got just the thing. And we thought, you know what? We were giving to Wounded Warriors Canada, an amazing charity that supports veterans and first responders across Canada with mental health support. But for this product and for all the products in the store, we thought, why don't we right now shift our portion of proceeds over to the former Lake Ontario waterkeepers. Now, I think it's called Drink, Swim, Fish. Yeah, it's called Drink, Swim, Fish Canada.
1: Yeah. So, well, I'm curious how that all played out with the first viral hat, because you're basically the king of political hats right now in Canada. Doug Ford stirred a lot of business for you guys back in February of 2025 when he donned his Canada's Not for Sale hat that we were talking about here. How many of those did you wind up moving? How big of a product was that for you guys?
0: We have moved... Oh, sorry. Are you talking about Canada's Not for Sale or Lake Ontario?
1: Well, both. Yeah. I'm curious to see the first viral hat, how many of those you sold and how many of this latest round you've managed to move so far.
0: Canada's Not for Sale, 50,000 plus around the world. And we're approaching 500,000 so far for Lake Ontario, but I haven't checked in a few hours and I have to jump off because I got to go speak to Ben Mulrooney in Ontario. But I don't want to do that because I really like speaking to the folks in Alberta. I love Alberta. And I think we should do more talking together, folks in Ontario and Alberta.
1: Okay. Well, I appreciate you taking the time. And yeah, Ben's our fellow station rep here. He's another one of those wonderful chorus voices we've got. So, Liam, thanks for hopping on today and chatting with us. And certainly looking forward to seeing some of these hats out in the wild here in Alberta.
0: Courtney, thank you very much. I appreciate your time. And I look forward to speaking with you in the future.
1: There you go. Liam Mooney, founder of Jackpine, another viral hat out there coming to fruition as a result of the ongoing conflict between Canada and the United States. As mentioned, we had him on the show last February when he first created a hat that said Canada's not for sale, taking the words that Doug Ford had been sharing during his TV appearances. And as you heard, Liam managing to turn that into 50,000 sales, 50,000 hats sold with that Canada's not for sale mantra on it. And this time around, just hours after Donald Trump put pen to paper on his executive order renaming, quote unquote, renaming Lake Ontario as Lake America, they went out there and they came up with this Lake Ontario hat, and they're already moving them by the boatload. And a lot of other businesses in Ontario taking steps to really amplify that buy Canadian, produce Canadian, Canadian supply chains. And so, yeah, are you guys buying into this? Is this something that, you know, gets your patriotic heart swelling? You can let us know. 780-451-8800. Going to take a little bit of a pause. More of the Courtney Theriau Show coming at you here on 880 Chad.
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1: All right, welcome back. And checking in on some more of your texts here. We were talking earlier about the go-to treat for you in your school lunch. What was it that lit your face up and made you the talk of the playground? And someone says, when I was in school in the early 70s, they had a vending machine where you could buy spaghetti in a can warmed up or soup. That's interesting. A spaghetti vending machine. Certainly, I know that one of the things that I absolutely loved as a kid was when there'd be a can of chunky soup. Oh, man, I was just in love with that sodium-laced product, and still am to this day. But interesting, a spaghetti or soup vending machine on the school grounds. Very cool. I got another vote here for fruit roll-up, although it's worth mentioning my wife wrote in, and she was also on Team Gushers, by the way, but she was also reminded me that fruit by the foot was the next evolution, was essentially the sequel to fruit roll-ups that upped the ante, because it was basically, yeah, you're getting a ruler inside every pack of fruit by the foot. So it was both fruit and a useful school tool. A lot of love, by the way, for wagon wheels today. Derek, I don't know. Did you? I'll be honest with you. I hadn't thought about wagon wheels in ages, but I do recall those being like maybe not the top of the food chain, but definitely in the top tier of lunch treats.
2: As soon as as you said that, I out loud, I was like, oh my goodness, wagon wheels. Yes, for sure. I remember I wasn't as crazy about the ones that had the strawberry or cherry or something juice on the inside. I just like the plain ones, but my goodness,
1: the ones
2: were they
1: that
2: a
1: I liked were the ones with the caramel.
2: Oh,
1: the caramel wagon wheels. Now that these are thoughts that have been locked away in a vault in my brain for like the last 30 years, and they're just coming back to the surface right now. But do you remember the caramel wagon wheels?
2: Barely. I might have only ever had one or two in my lifetime. I was usually just the regular ones, but I mean, I wonder, can you still get them?
1: Yeah, I mean, that's a good question, and I guess I'm going to find out next year when my daughter goes back to school in September of 2027, starting kindergarten.
2: Yeah. But think about all the wagon wheels that'll be around the house then.
1: This is true. This is true. I will relive my school days vicariously through my daughter.
2: Exactly.
1: I like the way you think. Thanks for making me feel a little bit better. Picking me up.
2: You're welcome.
1: That's a sensitive topic.
2: That's what I'm here for.
1: Yeah, keep them coming. Lots of love, too, but for Dunkaroos, which are definitely something that's still on the market. We don't have them in our household here, but whenever we take our little girl over to her grandmother's house here, Grandma, Nana, she's always got Dunkaroos, and they're always on the shelf. It's just a hair out of reach. And so the little one always tries to find a way around that. She's always sneaking a stare over to the cupboard to try and catch that. So, yeah, Dunkaroos very much still in the mix. Yeah, keep them coming, as I say, 780-451-8800. All right, now, things picking up a little bit out there on city streets on this Friday afternoon commute. And Justin Durbin, he's got the latest for you. It's brought to you by iHeartRadio. 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
3: Starting off with some good news, Courtney. Looks like crews are wrapping up that daytime work on Wayne Gretzky Drive at the Capilano Bridge. Northbound lane's moving a lot better through there. We do still have some barricades up on 137th Avenue westbound as you make your way towards 97th Street. Westbound traffic, you'll need to stay left. And watch for a collision being cleared up on Argyle Road eastbound near 83rd Street. Just careful, crews on scene. Tonight's Lotto Max jackpot is $10 million, and there's more. 10 chances to win $100,000. 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With 880 Chad, time saver traffic, I'm Justin Durbin.
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1: 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Checking in once again with Brad Whisker. And just because the lights are off at Commonwealth Stadium doesn't mean it's gone dark across the CFL. Includes a big game for the Edmonton Elks, a key opponent for the Edmonton Elks tonight.
22: The Winnipeg Blue Bombers face a tough test tonight as the CFL-leading Montreal Alouettes roll into town. The Owls are 9-1 and can clinch a playoff spot this week with a win and a Hamilton loss in Calgary. The Bombers, meanwhile, blew a 16-point lead against Edmonton last week in their third loss in four games. Winnipeg has a 5-5 record and sits fourth in the West. The action continues tomorrow with Saskatchewan looking to close the gap with the Elks for first place in the West with a game against Toronto. Tomorrow also features Hamilton in Calgary, as previously mentioned. Week 13 action wraps up Sunday with BC taking on Ottawa. The Toronto Blue Jays look to get back into the American League wild card race tonight as they kick off a three-game series with the visiting Seattle Mariners. The Blue Jays have dropped four of their last six games after winning seven series in a row. The rough patch has seen Toronto drop 3.5 games behind Cleveland for the final AL wild card spot. New fallout from a controversial golf ad that critics say depicts violence against women. Part of the ad promoting the golf company Callaway and the YouTube golf channel Good Good shows Good Good co-founder Garrett Clark shoving a female golfer to the ground when she tries to grab a club. In the ad, he says to her, "Do not touch my new driver." Clark, in a post online, explained that it was supposed to spoof the 2025 horror movie Obsession with players being possessed by an evil golf club. But looking back on it now, he says the concept was, quote, super dumb, and the execution makes his skin crawl. Here's ABC's Hannah Batta
0: Callaway, which acknowledges it approved the ad, is now cutting ties with Good Good entirely, ending a three-year partnership. And it's pledging $1 million to groups working to prevent violence against women. The company's saying these actions do not undo the harm caused or excuse our role in it.
22: The company has now lost its name on a PGA Tour event for Austin, Texas in November.
2: This is Global News. It's 3:30. I'm Thomas Dias. It's 21 degrees. The city is warning drivers that, weather permitting, 121st Street will be temporarily closed at Yellowhead Trail from Tuesday, September 1st until the end of November. It's part of the Yellowhead Trail Freeway Conversion Program between St. Albert Trail and 97th Street. The closure is meant to allow crews to complete work more efficiently and help keep the overall project on schedule following the significant rainfall earlier this summer. Two lanes of traffic will remain open in each direction on Yellowhead Trail. A new temporary westbound to southbound left turn will be available at 107th Street to help traffic traveling toward Nate, Epcor, and businesses in the Kingsway area. St. Albert RCMP say a 16-year-old boy on an electric dirt bike ended up slamming into the passenger side of a moving SUV so hard yesterday afternoon that the vehicle's airbags were deployed, with the impact so loud it could be heard inside nearby homes. It took place on Atkins Drive between Alpine Boulevard and Amherst Crescent. The youth, who was wearing a helmet, was taken to the Stollery Hospital with concerning injuries, including to his face, and has since been released. Mounties say a second youth on another electric dirt bike fled prior to their arrival. The injured youth is now facing violation tickets totaling nearly $1,400 and fines as a result of the collision investigation. RCMP are reminding the public that the use of electric dirt bikes within St. Albert and any public roadway in Alberta is illegal and dangerous. In other news, the chief executive of Trans Mountain Corporation says curbing southbound oil exports in retaliation for U.S. tariffs would do serious harm to Canada. Mark McKee says Canada and the U.S. are deeply integrated when it comes to energy, and he would hate to see that relationship disrupted.
21: Interdependencies between both countries are high. Me personally, and this is just me commenting, you know, personal view, I hope people put down the shovels here pretty quick. We're hitting each other and going to stop that.
2: Most of the oil that flows on Trans Mountain's pipeline to the Vancouver area is bound for Asian markets, but some serves the BC Lower Mainland and U.S. Pacific Northwest. Canadian astronaut Jeremy Hansen has become the first non-NASA astronaut to receive the American Congressional Space Medal of Honor in a ceremony alongside his crewmates. U.S. President Donald Trump highlighted Hansen's role as the first non-American to travel so far into space before presenting him the medal with a pat on the back and a handshake.
23: Finally, we honor a master of science and physics, a fighter pilot, a great one, and a beloved member of the astronaut team, mission specialist, Jeremy Hansen.
2: Today's ceremony came days after the U.S. and Canada's trade negotiations devolved into a renewed trade war, heightening tensions between the two countries. And Tennessee's governor is looking to pay tribute to Dolly Parton. The AP's Lisa Dwyer reports.
24: Tennessee's Governor Bill Lee says it would be a fitting tribute for Nashville International Airport to bear the name of the state's favorite daughter, and is proposing the airport be renamed after Dolly Parton. The country music star died Tuesday of cancer at age 80. The proposal to rename the airport could require the Metro Nashville Airport Authority to revisit its naming policy. The current policy says airport property should only be named for people who have been deceased at least 2 years. The governor's office says his proposal and the naming policy will be discussed by the airport authority at its September 17th meeting. I'm Lisa Dwyer.
2: I'm Thomas Dias. Your next scheduled newscast at 4 o'clock on 880 CHED.
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1: Let's dial up our buddy Justin Durbin once again, taking a look at what's happening up there on city streets on this Friday afternoon.
3: Starting off with some good news. Looks like that daytime work has wrapped up on the Capilano Bridge. Everything is open and moving for northbound traffic through there. We do have a collision to watch out for. Argyle Road near 83rd Street. We do have crews on scene. East and west, you'll need to stay over to the right, and it is starting to get busy as you make your way through. And watch for some volume working its way through on the White Mud westbound as you make your way towards the Rainbow Valley Bridge work. FanDuel is now live in Thrillberta. 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With 880 Chad Time Saver Traffic, I'm Justin Durbin.
1: Thanks for that, Justin. Let's look at the weather. And final week of this August, that's pretty good. Roughly on par with what we see temperature-wise, maybe a degree or two hotter. Overnight down to a low of 10 degrees. Mostly sunny skies on Saturday with 23 as our projected high. Might be some rain tomorrow night, so be on the lookout for that. Sunday, more of a cloudy day than not, and a high of 19. And then we'll wrap up the month on Monday. 21 degrees is the high with sunny skies. Currently in Edmonton, it is also 21 degrees right now with sunny skies.

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1: All right. I want to get to a few more texts here. We were asking you about your favorite surprise, the thing that would make you light up like a Christmas tree when you found it in your school lunch kit. Jordan says, I keep thinking of Zombieland, and I'm always searching for Twinkies. Okay, interesting. Twinkies were not something I had as a kid. Somehow did not make the cut in the Theriault household. Pop-Tarts. Okay. I mean, maybe the origin of breakfast for dinner was breakfast for lunch. And then, who could forget homemade Rice Krispie squares, homemade cookies, homemade pies, and homemade puff wheat squares. The Rice Krispie squares and the puff wheat squares were definitely a fond thing for me, as well as my mom was a master chef when it came to both Rice Krispie squares and puff wheat squares. So fond memories of those. Keep them coming, by the way. 780-451-8800 is where you can get in on that conversation. As we were talking about the weather there, Mother Nature is doing us a solid lately with plenty of warm weather. And as kids get set to head back to school next week, the gorgeous weather allows for young entrepreneurs to set up shop this weekend across our city as part of an annual thirst-quenching tradition. And our pal, Stacy Brotzel, she wanted to take a deeper dive into Lemonade Stand Day in support of the Stollery Children's Hospital's Foundation. And she had a chat this morning with Monica Chapman, who is with Lemonade Stand, to tell us all about this great weekend that you'll be seeing pop up in corners across Edmonton.
2: So remind us how this started back, 12 years ago.
3: 12 years ago, yeah. This is our 13th annual Lemonade Sunday. So my two daughters, we were hosting a garage sale, and my two daughters hosted a lemonade stand. They raised $76, and we were flabbergasted. We're like, what are we going to do with $76? Especially because they were 3 and 5. And so we decided to donate that money to the Stollery, and we had a kind of little thought if we could get a few people together to host lemonade stands, and we put that money together, we could do something bigger. And so then a few weeks later, we hosted our first lemonade stand day, and it was mostly in Southwest Edmonton. And we had 30 stands. I had to beg everybody I knew to host a stand. And we raised $4,000 that year. And it was so much fun. All 30 stands asked us to do it again the next year. And so we did. And that's kind of how it was born.
2: Wow. This is sort of kids helping kids too, right?
3: Yeah.
2: And so the Stollery is a place that I guess you don't ever want to go to, but you have been, haven't you?
3: Yes, we've spent quite a bit of time there. Our oldest daughter has epilepsy, and so when she was younger, we spent a lot of time there. And this started as a way for our family to say thank you to the Stollery, and now that's what it's become for so many families, is their way to say thank you. They might not necessarily have been there, but they've had friends that have been there. They've had family that's been there. So it's a way for people to give back to the Stollery. But more importantly for me in creating this event, it was a way for kids to learn how to run their own small little business, interact with their community, throw little mini parties on their driveways, and then become philanthropists for later in life.
2: Yeah. Hunter, you probably don't remember a time without Lemonade Stand Day, right?
4: Yeah, no, it's been going on my whole life, 13 years.
2: Yeah.
4: I'm 14 years old, so.
2: So what are some of your fond memories of opening up a stand?
4: Well, just every year, every summer, doing a stand. This is my first year not doing the stand, and I've just done it every year with my family, my friends, and it's really fun just hosting the lemonade stand, helping out the Stollery.
2: How come you're not doing it this year? You're going around, probably visiting stand to stand?
4: Yeah, going around, visiting stands with my family, my sister, my mom, and my dad.
2: What makes a good cup of lemonade?
4: The mix and water.
2: The mix and water. So you're not squeezing your own lemons?
4: No, can't do that.
2: So tell us about this year. How many stands do you have, and what should people be looking out for?
3: So we have 720 stands running on Sunday.
2: 720?
3: 720, yeah. We've really grown from that 30 the first year. Just shy of 3,000 junior lemon squeezers participating. And I can guarantee you cannot walk out your door and walk 5 minutes and not run into a stand. They are all over the city. St. Albert, Sherwood Park, Spruce Grove. We even have one in Red Deer. We have one happening in Jasper. So they're everywhere. So if you visit our website, which is lemonadeyeg.ca, you're going to see our great interactive map there. We also have an app, and you can see all the stands running, and you're going to see a lot of smiles, a lot of fun, and a lot of lemonade.
2: Oh yeah, I was looking at the flags you have on your website. You're just like, wow, there is a lot of participation in this. this. Is there a set cost, or do you have, what rules do you have for your little squeezers?
3: We give no rules to them. They get a kit from us. They got them on Monday, full of supplies, and we make them the boss of their own stand. So they set their own prices. They set what they're going to sell. This year, we gave them an option of giving them, they could have cake mix, cookie mix, or Rice Krispie squares. So they chose what they wanted to sell.
2: Oh, so there's treats on the side.
3: There's treats, yeah.
2: And then Hunter, which one's your favorite?
4: Oh, well, I like the Rice Krispies personally. I sell them every year. So I just eat them.
3: And then there's either pink or yellow lemonade that they got to choose out there. So yeah, we make them their own boss. So some do by donations, some do set costs. There's also lots of crafts being sold out there, artwork, jewelry, all kinds of fun stuff out there.
2: So how much has this raised over the years?
3: To date, we have raised $3.5 million.
2: You must be so proud.
3: Beyond proud. Yeah, I am. And it's, you know, it's not, it's all these junior lemon squeezers that are like my own kids out there running these, and I'm so proud of them and how hard they've worked, and I hope this shows them that if we all just work together, we can make a really big impact in our community.
2: Oh, I love that. What stories over the years, you've been doing this for, this is your 13th year, what stories have stood out to you over the years?
3: There's so many. We have a lemony family member, we call him. His name is Elias. He's out in Leduc, and he runs a stand every year, and their family, they've just made so many memories from this. It's part of who they are in the summer. They book their holidays around it. And I think that's my favorite part of it, is that, and that is our theme this year, is making memories and capturing moments. And so I just love the memories that families have made and the people they tell me they've met and their favorite moments from Lemonade Sunday. That's my favorite part of this.
2: And some of the setups are pretty elaborate.
3: Mm-hmm. Oh, yeah. There's some people that really go out of their way and build some big stands. But then there's also those simple little stands on the side of the street that raise just as much money. And so, yeah. And the one thing I do want to say is it's not a competition. This isn't a competition between stands, who does better. It's all about community and everybody working together.
2: But if you want to turn it into a competition, right, Hunter? Was it a competition for you a little bit?
4: The more money, when there's somebody else in your neighborhood, you got to do better than that.
2: Right? The more money raised, the better. This is for a very good cause. What makes a good lemonade stand, Hunter? Like if there's somebody listening and it's like, okay, this is my first year, I'm setting this up, what should it look like? Like, what are some tips?
4: We got to get their stand. You got to put your tablecloth on there. Got to decorate it really good, make it look nice, make it look appealing, and then got to sell your lemonade, get some good signage.
2: Oh, good signage. So somebody comes up to the stand, sell me some lemonade.
4: Hi, would you like some lemonade? It's 50 cents.
2: 50 cents? That's a score of a deal. I'll take 100. Right? Do people go in to say, oh, yeah, here's 10 bucks, keep the change?
4: Yeah, for sure. Lots of people, they'll just donate money and then just give them the lemonade. They'll give you lots.
2: I found that what works is you asking, and they hand you some money, and they're like, do you want the change?
3: We do give some tips like that.
2: Yes. I bet. How much are you hoping to raise, and what's the money going to?
3: So we never talk money, because mm-hmm. that isn't the focus of Lemonade Sunday, okay. I always like to say, but we do always like to be year after year, so we're excited for that. But we are raising this year to purchase, they're called NIC View cameras for the NICUs in the hospitals here. And so it's a camera setup that is over the NICU beds that then parents can go home and still be able to watch their babies and see what's happening with them. A lot of them that have babies in the NICU have families at home. So it gives an opportunity to go home, be with their family, have a shower, have a good home meal, and then come back, but still be part of what's happening there.
2: Oh, I love that. Thanks for coming in. You guys are always a lot of fun.
3: Thank you for having us.
2: Appreciate it. And of course, that is happening. It's Sunday. What times?
3: They start, every stand has their own hours. So starting at 10 a.m. and I say some are going till 5. So you got all day to go visit stands.
2: Oh, yeah. And you can go on the website, or there's even an app now. Simply Supper's Lemonade Stand Day in support of the Stollery Children's Hospital starts on, well, it happens, well, for most of Sunday, and it's looking like it's a pretty thirsty day.
3: It is,
2: yeah. 19 degrees, and it's nice that it's not going to be too hot for the guys that have to sit out there all day long in their little stand, right?
3: That's right. Hunter just said our ideal temperature is plus 20, slight breeze, little cloud. That's what we like.
2: Well, that's perfect, because that's what you got. That's what you got this Sunday. Thanks so much. We've been talking to Manita Chapman from Simply Sober and 14-year-old Hunter.
1: All right, there you go. If you guys want to learn more or find where a lemonade stand might be near you this Sunday, just head on over to lemonadeyeg.ca. Aiden Ganim is standing by, and we'll tee up Oilers now in just a few moments.
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9: All right. Pulling Aiden Ganim in here to help tee up Oilers now. And Aiden, I'm just sorry, I was busy. I didn't acknowledge you here. I was just reading this article from last year on the web, and it's Will Oilers regret Evan Bouchard's contract? Man, could you imagine paying a top flight NHL defenseman $10.5 million? That just seems like an overpay, doesn't it? Is what no one is saying right now after the big news today.
10: Yeah, Cale Makar signing an 8-year contract extension with the Colorado Avalanche. You knew that he was, you know, probably looking at 8 years, but the term doesn't really matter because the guy's making $20.4 million per season, every season during that time. I mean, Courtney, this is groundbreaking in NHL history. Three times this year, we've had players break over the contract barrier and, you know, become the highest paid player in NHL history. This time around, we're passing a milestone, $20 million. It's a huge contract, one that I don't think the Avalanche are too concerned about paying. I mean, Cale Makar's their franchise defenseman. But yeah, you're right. That Evan Bouchard contract starting to look a little bit like a bargain right now.
9: Indeed, and certainly I know there'll probably be a lot of folks out there saying, well, what does this mean for time to when we have to talk with Connor in a couple years' time? But you know what? That's a conversation for a little bit further on down the road. You know what? Let's worry about Minneapolis, Minnesota, and Quinn Hughes first, right? That coming down the pipeline first. So this is, I believe, your final show before Bob comes back and takes over the reins, right?
10: I actually have one more. I'm doing Monday's show, and then Bob is coming back, and then I'll do my regular producing role for the entire week, and then I'm off to Seattle to watch the Seahawks home opener. I'm pretty excited about that. It'll be pretty cool. I haven't been down there to watch a game before, so I'm pretty pumped.
9: Yeah, well, as a 49ers fan, congratulations. I'm so excited for you.
10: Yeah, I mean, you got it tough, man. They won the Super Bowl in the 49ers building. I mean, that's got to sting.
9: Yeah, no, it definitely still does. Well, enough about that then, because I'm done talking to you. Kidding. what do we have coming up on the program today?
10: A lot of stuff going on in the NHL right now. It kind of exploded at the midway point of this week. Connor Hellebuyck officially announcing that he wants out of Winnipeg. So we're doing a Jets angle, bringing in Winnipeg's writer for The Athletic, Murat Ateş. And then at 5:05 today, regular contributor of Oilers Now, The Cult of Hockey's David Staples. And at 5:35 today, continuing that Eastern Conference roundabout we've been doing this week, Sabres writer for Buffalo News Sports, Mike Harrington.
9: All right. Definitely, yeah, no shortage of big news as it pertains to NHL All-Stars here in the last 24 hours. Thanks a lot for that, Aiden. He'll be taking over the reins just on the other side of 4 o'clock. Right now, though, we are going to give the ball to Justin Durbin. He's taking a look at what's happening in traffic for you here as we roll into 4 o'clock.
11: We're still moving pretty well around the city this afternoon, Courtney. We are keeping our eye on a collision being cleared up on Argyle Road near 83 Street, east and westbound. You'll need to stay over to the right and just careful, cruise on scene. We are starting to see some volume work its way through on the White Mud westbound, heading towards the Rainbow Valley Bridge. Backing up past 122 Street, so already starting to see some delays here. 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
9: 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One final check-in with our pal Brad Whisker and the Toronto Blue Jays looking to get back on course after hitting a few speed bumps in their chase for the wild card berth.
0: The Toronto Blue Jays look to rebound tonight following a brutal 13-2 loss to Kansas City last night. Blue Jays manager John Schneider says it's a tough result.
1: Earlier in the game, you want to try to just minimize the four runs in the first two, making a play here or there, making a pitch here or there. But I thought they handled it okay. You know, it's never a good feeling to be sitting there when, you know, you put up a six spot and, you know, we're thin on pitching.
0: It's the Seattle Mariners in town for a three-game set tonight. AL Cy Young hopeful Dylan Cease is on the mound for the Jays. They sit 3.5 games back of Cleveland for the final wild card spot. Week 13 of the CFL season kicks off tonight as the Montreal Alouettes visit the Winnipeg Blue Bombers. Montreal on a 7-game winning streak and leads the league with a 9-1 record. The Blue Bombers 5-5, but 4 of their losses have come at home. Week 13 action continues tomorrow with Hamilton and Calgary and Saskatchewan hosting Toronto. The week wraps up on Sunday with BC visiting the winless Ottawa Red Blacks. South of the border, NFL preseason action continues tonight with 10 games on the schedule. The first week of the regular season is September 9th with a Super Bowl rematch between New England and Seattle. And there's new fallout from a controversial golf ad that critics say depicts violence against women. Part of the ad, promoting the golf company Callaway and the YouTube golf channel Good Good, shows Good Good co-founder Garrett Clark shoving a female golfer to the ground when she tries to grab a club. Clark, in a post online, looking back on it now, the concept was, quote, super dumb, and the execution makes his skin crawl. More from ABC's Hannah Batta.
2: The backlash was instant, critics saying it depicted violence against women, and the ad was pulled. Clark says it was a scripted skit, spoofing the horror movie obsession with players being possessed by an evil golf club.
0: Callaway, which acknowledges that it approved the ad, is cutting ties with Good Good and is promising to donate $1 million to groups working to prevent violence against women. Courtney?
9: All right. Thank you very much for that, Brad. That is a wrap on this Friday edition of the Courtney Terrio Show. Thanks for coming along this journey with us. As always, got to give kudos to the team, to Layla, to Derek, to Thomas, and to Brad for what they brought to the program today. And we'll do it again on Monday. Have yourself an absolutely splendid final weekend of August. Mother Nature looks like she's doing us a solid. Of course, before we get to then, don't go too far. Aidan Ganim standing by with Oilers Now, and Thomas Dice is the news headlines you need to know right now.
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24: This is Global News. It's 401. I'm Thomas Dias. It's 21 degrees. A string of fires in the Parkdale neighborhood has led to arson charges. Eppington police say they were called to several deliberately set fires on August 19th. They were reported near 83rd Street and 117th Avenue and 81st Street and 115th Avenue. No one was hurt, but police say some of the fires put nearby homes at significant risk. Surveillance video helped officers identify and arrest a suspect that same night near 116th Avenue and Fort Road. 25-year-old Cody Perot McCarthy is facing one charge of arson with disregard for human life and four counts of arson causing property damage. The EPS says it has investigated about 146 suspicious fires so far this year. And the damage is estimated at $300,000 after a fire ripped through an Eppington home yesterday afternoon. Police and fire investigators are still working to determine what caused the blaze in a Kenora neighborhood near 102nd Avenue and 155th Street. Neighbors reported hearing a blast and say the home had been boarded up for about a year. They did not believe anyone was living there. No injuries have been reported. News in a moment, but first, checking 880 CHED time saver traffic. Here's Justin Durbin.
5: And we are starting to see traffic pick up out there. It is getting busier on the White Mud westbound as you make your way towards the Rainbow Valley Bridge work, backing up towards 111th Street. We have some early traffic on the Yellowhead in between 121 and 127th Street through the construction, and busy on the Yellowhead westbound as you make your way outside of the city. And watch for some delays on Argyle Road at 83rd Street. That collision being cleared up. East and westbound may still need to stay over to the right. Craving your favorite burger? Forgot the sunscreen? 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With 8AD Chad Time Saver Traffic, I'm Justin Durvin.
24: Thank you, Justin. An Edmonton-born father has been sent back to Canada after months in immigration detention. 40-year-old Curtis Wright says he was staying in custody and fighting to remain in the U.S. His goal was to retain partial custody of his two sons, aged 8 and 11, who live in Texas.
7: You know, I would have come back here pretty quickly if it were not for my boys, my two sons with my ex-wife. And so they were the sole reason for me staying and fighting my case and trying to remain in the U.S.
24: Wright says he's looking at potentially going back to the U.S., but he plans to stay in Canada. Well, a farmer in southern Alberta is arguing against the pushback to AI data center development, saying it could be a lifeline for rural communities, bringing jobs and tax revenue. Eric Steves is a fifth-generation farmer in Vulcan County and wants to build a data center on his family's land. It's beside an existing transmission line, and he says it will use renewable energy already being generated in the area. He admits he'll stand to profit from it, but
10: it's my obligation, responsibility to give back and to make sure we do responsible development, and that's going to be my goal. If I don't leave this community and my neighbors better off after this project, I failed.
24: Opponents point to concerns over water use, noise, light pollution, wildlife, while Steve says drought, consolidation, and shrinking populations are a real threat in rural communities. And Sunday is Lemonade Stand Day, with kids across Edmonton and surrounding areas serving up some sweet support. The annual fundraiser supports the Stollery Children's Hospital Foundation, with families setting up lemonade stands and donating their proceeds. Manita Chapman told 880 Ched Stacey Brotzel the tradition started 12 years ago when her daughters, Brooklyn and Daniela, raised $76 at a garage sale lemonade stand. They then donated the money to the Stollery.
11: We had a kind of little thought, if we could get a few people together to host lemonade stands, mm-hmm. and put that money together, we could do something bigger. And so then a few weeks later, we hosted our first lemonade stand day, and it was mostly in Southwest Edmonton. And we had 30 stands. I had to beg everybody I knew to host a stand, and we raised $4,000 that year.
24: More than a decade later, Lemonade Stand Day has grown to 300 stands across Edmonton and area, raising money for medical research, equipment, and family spaces at the Stollery. 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Cloudy and 19 Sunday. It's 21 degrees in the capital city. I'm Thomas Dias, ahead of 880 Ched's Oilers Now with Bob Stauffer, with guest host Aiden Ganim.

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7: This is Leon Draisaitl.
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7: Hi, this is Connor McDavid from your Edmonton.

We have broken ground, oil country. Well, not we. The Colorado Avalanche and Cale Makar, their superstar defenseman. This is the third or fourth time, I don't know, that the highest annual contract in the NHL has been broken. Cale Makar signing a 8-year contract extension with the Colorado Avalanche. I don't think that there was much surprise there. You knew that that guy was, probably an Avalanche lifer, as you could say. But the AAV, $20.4 million per season. That is absolutely insane. And it begs the question, how far does this go? Because Cale Makar, you know, he's a phenomenal defenseman, one of the top defensemen in the NHL, but he's not necessarily the best player in the NHL. So you think about guys who are potentially up for contracts in the future and what their deals are going to look like, and the cap is moving up and up and up every year, and players are getting more and more and more money. This is a new era of the NHL. $20.4 million. It's just such a ridiculously high number. And if you think about it in aspect to the other major North American sports, you know, it's not exactly the highest one. NBA players, you know, their superstars make a ton of money. MLB, NFL, and of course with the NHL growing and, you know, becoming a bit more popular, the revenue, it increases and the cap rises and owners are allowed to pay their players more and general managers can, you know, offer bigger contracts to their players. And this is just the direction that it goes as time passes over, I guess. But yeah, I mean, it's just absolutely insane. Remember when Leon Draisaitl signed his contract, his first ever NHL contract, and it was, you know, that $8 million a season deal. And, that was crazy. That was superstar money. That was unheard of. Absolutely bonkers. And then Connor McDavid signing that super max $12.5 million contract when his time came around. It's just absolutely insane how much the annual average for players has grown over the last 10 years. And you can even go back to a couple seasons ago when Leon Draisaitl signed his $14 million season contract. Gone are those days. The $10 million contract for superstars it's come to pass at this point. You don't know exactly what level of superstar, but, you know, Cale Makar, he's a top defenseman in the NHL. That begs the question. Quinn Hughes is up for a contract pretty soon here in the Minnesota Wild. They got to make a decision on what they're going to do with him. You know, they put a lot of faith into him, bringing him in it mid-season last year to, you know, kind of bolster that team and get them ready for a playoff push, and they got the results that they were, you know, generally hoping for. It looked like with that roster they were kind of pushing for the Stanley Cup, but they won a playoff series and they moved on to the next round and lost to Brett Kulak in overtime in the Colorado Avalanche, which was a heartbreaker for them, but a lot of things in the right direction for their group. And now Quinn Hughes in a situation where, you know, Cale Makar getting $20.4 million. You know, would you argue that he's at the same kind of area? Makar played 75 games last season, regular season games, and he had 79 points during that time and was a plus 32. He's an offensive two-way defenseman. I don't even know how to explain the class that Cale Makar is in, but he is he's kind of in his own, very, very strong in his own zone. You can't ask for much better, and, you know, he can file in points. You can put him on the power play. You can put him in any situation, and he's going to be one of your most valuable players on the ice. But now you think about that contract extension that Evan Bouchard signed not too long ago, and, he's making $10.5 million per season. And you look at the numbers that Bouchard had last year: 82 games played, 95 points, 21 goals, 74 assists, and was a plus 25. To be fair, at the start of the season, he struggled, but, you know, his plus minus wasn't where it needed to be. As the season went on, he started playing better and better in his own zone, got a little bit more mixed to the rhythm, and he got it up to a plus 25, which is nothing to laugh at by any means. And in the playoffs, you know, 6 games played, he had 7 points. Makar, pretty valuable in the playoffs, 2 for the Avalanche, 11 games.

0: played, he had 5 points and was a plus five. But yeah, absolutely insane. And Evan Bouchard, boy, that contract looks like a steal now. I'm buzzing. I am buzzing. This is a new era of the NHL that we are entering, and it's just exciting to see. Oh my goodness, we gotta get to focus here. This is Oilers Now, brought to you by 880 Ched, or Oilers Now on 880 Ched, brought to you by World of Spas. On the other side of the glass, we've got Derek Scott and Kellen Kennedy will be joining us in the second hour of today's show. Of course, I'm Aiden Ganim, hosting for Bob as he gets some more time off just before the season gets rolling here. At 4:35 today, Winnipeg Jets writer for The Athletic, Murat Atesh, will be joining us. We all saw the news about Connor Hellebuyck yesterday, and if you didn't, you didn't listen to the show because it was a main topic at the start of the show, but Connor Hellebuyck officially announcing that he wants out of the Winnipeg organization, and you know, that begs the question, where is he going to end up? And what kind of a return could the Jets, you know, realistically expect for him now? There were some rumblings that some things might have happened at the draft, and they got pretty close, but nothing came to fruition. And we'll get into that conversation, full deep dive, talking about Connor Hellebuyck, who had a down year last year. But you know what? Most goaltenders in the NHL had down years. It's absolutely insane. It was the lowest save percentage league-wide in, I believe, three decades. It was hovering somewhere around 0.896, which is just wild. But yeah, Connor Hellebuyck, I mean, he's won a Hart Trophy. You know, the last guy to do that as a goaltender was Carey Price, and yeah, so he's a big name. And you know, the backup right now in Winnipeg is former Edmonton Oilers goaltender Stuart Skinner, and we've seen in situations that Skinner can be your number one goaltender. He's had some big moments in his career. The Edmonton Oilers electing to move away from Stuart Skinner at the trade deadline, or not at the trade deadline, it was back in December that Skinner got moved to the Pittsburgh Penguins in exchange for Tristan Jarry. But we'll get into that conversation at 5:05 today from the Cult of Hockey, David Staples. We'll talk to him a little bit about the new signing of Edmonton Oilers coaching consultant Misha Donskov. Donskov is, he's a good addition for this Edmonton Oilers group. He's not going to be with the team 24/7, a few days each month during times that the Edmonton Oilers are playing at home in Rogers Place. But working as a coaching consultant with DJ Smith and Mike Babcock, that is a lot of NHL experience in that coaching front office, and it's really exciting to see. So we'll get into that. We'll also talk about the training camp injuries that took place. Freddie Anderson, Matt Savoy, Alec Regula, and Matthias Janmark all expected to miss training camp. So we'll get into that with David. He's been writing on the Journal the last few days, and it'll be fun to talk about that conversation, or have that conversation with him, rather. And at 5:35 today, we're continuing that Eastern Conference roundabout from the Buffalo News Sports. He writes specifically on the Buffalo Sabres. He also does some writing for the Toronto Blue Jays. Mike Harrington will join us on the show. 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Of course, Cale Makar signing this supermax contract with the Colorado Avalanche. You know what? It's a good piece of business for Colorado. They won a cup. Cale Makar's a legend in that city. He's going to want to stick around. A heavy, heavy price tag, but you know that cap's just going to keep going up and up and up over and over again each offseason now. So good piece of business there for the Avs, and a great piece of business for Cale Makar is, you know, he puts himself in a really, really good spot. And yeah, so there you go, Cale Makar. Wow, just an insane contract. I'm going to gather my thoughts here. We'll step away for a break when we come out on the other side. The Oilers Now Audio Vault.
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0: I was combing through all of our bloggers over the last couple of days, and I had an interesting conversation with John Shannon on Wednesday, talking a little bit about the Oilers' injuries. But we also talked about the contracts that we've been seeing this offseason. You think about the Leo Carlson contract. And then the Macklin Celebrini deal, the Connor Bedard deal, Jason Robertson maybe taking a bit of a discount so that, you know, when the cap rises, he can get paid by the Dallas Stars next season or, you know, whatever situation aspires from that. But I talked to John just a little bit about the contracts and how much they've been rising drastically in this offseason.
6: Well, I think it reflects where the cap is going more than anything, and teams having money to be able to lock in their young stars. It also speaks to the development of great players at a younger age. You know, I don't think there's anybody that would disagree that Macklin Celebrini should be worth as much as he's going to be. You know, the San Jose Sharks were in a position to give him $18.8 million a year. Celebrini was willing to take a long-term deal to make it happen. So it was one of those things that just made some sense. Could you imagine, after year three of his entry-level deal, that Macklin Celebrini may not sign in San Jose? The answer is no. It was never going to happen. So let's do it right. Let's make it happen. And it does speak to how young this league is getting, the quality of the young stars in the league, and the way the cap is moving. And so that's something that you look at and say the Carlson deal was, and the offer sheet was one that Philadelphia obviously felt the risk they could take, and that was the one that probably surprised me. Is he worth $18 million? Well, two teams obviously think so. I'm not sure I'm in that list, but at the same time that this is business and this is exactly what was supposed to happen. To me, the next step in contracts, what's Cale Makar going to get?
0: Yeah.
6: Well, Quinn Hughes. I mean, why hasn't Quinn Hughes signed in Minnesota yet? What's going on there? Those to me are the more important questions, not of the guys coming out of their first deals, but guys coming out into their second or third deals, and how much money they're going to pull out of the system, because that's going to dictate a lot for teams like Colorado and like Minnesota. And you do have to wonder, is Makar waiting for Hughes, or is Hughes waiting for Makar in order to try to find a way to get to the $20 million mark per season?
0: Well, John, we can tell you now, he's probably seen it already, but $20.4 million for the next eight seasons for Cale Makar, which, you know, begs the question, and John mentioned it exactly in that clip, how much is Quinn Hughes going to get? There are other superstars around the league. How much are they going to get? Cutter Gauthier, he's a really, really solid prospect, or not even a prospect. He's turning himself into a superstar in that Anaheim Ducks organization, and he saw the Leo Carlson deal. He saw the Macklin Celebrini deal, and he put up some pretty phenomenal numbers for a younger guy joining an organization. And you just don't know how much he's going to get, and what kind of precedence does this set for the rest of the league? I mean, this doesn't just affect the top players and what they earn. This is going to affect, you know, roster fillers, guys who are, you know, they're good enough to play in the NHL, but, you know, they're not the superstar on their team. And how much they're going to make. And it trickles all the way down. And, you know, things like this happening in the NHL, I mean, it's very, very interesting to see. We had Hart Levine on the show a little while ago, and well, he's a capologist. He's the lead capologist for Puckpedia. He's also the founder of Puckpedia, and it's a phenomenal site. If you haven't seen it, go check it out. It's really good, and it fills you in with everything you need to know in the sport of hockey. I asked him about Stan Bowman's offseason and just having a little bit of extra room with that cap space.
7: Yeah, I mean, having that flexibility is really big. I mean, we've seen in the past teams like Carolina, they let players walk, or they make trades, they have cap space, and they don't like feel like they have to spend it right away. And then they would end up getting players basically for free. Like, that's how they got Brent Burns, that's how they got Max Pacioretty. They had cap space and they let someone just walk into it and take them off a team. Even when they signed Ehlers last summer, you know, they waited and they had the cap space and they were able to pounce on him, you know, not right on July 1st. It was a week or so into free agency. So having cap space is valuable. There's players that come available. And when you don't have cap space, where the Oilers had to always figure out how do they move players out, how do they to shed money. You look just like at the Tristan Jarry trade, which, you know, has problems for a lot of reasons. But one of the problems is they didn't have cap space. So to make it work, they had to put in Kulak and Skinner into the deal. You see Pittsburgh, like, they traded Kulak subsequently. They didn't sign Skinner. It doesn't look like they really valued those players. So, you know, it's not like the Oilers got more value by adding them into the deal. And so they basically, like, lost players that had positive trade value just to make the cap numbers work. So I think having cap space now is definitely a big benefit. Having said that, like, they do have a lot of cap space, and, you know, you can't spend all of it. There's, you know, with the $4.7 million, assuming they have no injuries, they run with the full roster all year, that would be $20 million of annual cap that they could add at the deadline. Like, you don't see teams add that much. There's just not that much available to bring on. And when I look at the roster and the moves, they did get the cap space flexibility, but I do think the roster looks a little incomplete still in terms of, especially up front. Like, they do seem like they're, you know, like a higher end forward away from actually saying that they have a better team. So I think that they're probably, you know, about the same as where they finished, or maybe just different. But I think where they could really get, you know, better marks for the offseason work is to use some of that cap space and add something more, especially up front, because, you know, that 4.7 now, if they started the season, let's say, with $2 or $2.5 million, again, assuming they don't run into major injuries, that still can fit, you know, $8 or $9 million at the deadline, which should be plenty to really go after someone. So, yeah, I think that's how I'd assess where they are.
0: No, at the end of the clip there, Hart talked a little bit about him believing that the Oilers are exactly where they were at the end of last season. And I don't believe that that's the case. I think you bring in a new coach, you bring in an associate coach that has head coached in the NHL before. Right there, that's an improvement. You bring in Ryan Shea, who is looking at a spot in the bottom pair, at least at the start of the season. It depends on how it shakes out or how he looks at training camp. That's a guy who had 35 points last year and was great on the penalty kill for the Pittsburgh Penguins. You lose Darnell Nurse, but, you got Connor Murphy at the trade deadline. He can slide into that spot. Jake Walman, the guy's making the contract that he does. You expect a little bit of an uptick from him and filling that role in on the middle pair. So, the defense, I think, got stronger. You add a Stanley Cup champion in Frederik Andersen to the equation. He's expected to miss training camp, but the training camp is a lot different than a whole season in the NHL, right? So a big addition there. I do think that the Edmonton Oilers, at least at the start now, due to the injuries, might look for a little bit of help on PK, but you don't even know how long these guys are going to be injured for, so you can't really tell. If they're ready to go at the start of the season, it's a completely different conversation, right? Want you to text us 780-451-8800. What do you think of the Cale Makar contract? And how do you feel about having Evan Bouchard signed through 28-29 on a $10.5 million contract? Going to talk a little Jets with Murat Ateş from The Athletic. He's their Jets writer, talking a little Connor Hellebuck after the news. But up next, an 80 News weather traffic update with Thomas Dias.
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13: This is Global News. It's 4:30. I'm Thomas Dias. It's 22 degrees. Union and industry leaders argue Canada should use the leverage it has in trade talks with the U.S. Automotive Parts Manufacturers Association President Flavio Volpe says Canada should wait to get a good deal. He argues the auto industry should grind it out as long as it needs to for a deal that makes manufacturing in Canada sustainable. Unifor National President Lana Payne says Canada can create good leverage with its retaliatory tariffs that take effect September 8th. An Alberta provincial politician is heading to the U.S. to advocate for trade and strong relationships. Alberta government backbencher Jennifer Johnson is attending the annual Midwestern Legislative Conference in St. Paul. An itinerary for the trip says Johnson is set to meet with unnamed U.S. legislators, government officials, and business leaders. Well, the province says lawmakers from 11 U.S. states are attending the conference, and Johnson will be advocating for Alberta's interests. In Canada, extending its Ebola travel restrictions has left some Canadians feeling frustrated and disappointed. The government is banning people from Ebola-affected countries from entering Canada for another 30 days. Decisions on immigration and visa applications from residents of the Democratic Republic of Congo, Uganda, and South Sudan will remain on hold until September 28th. It prolongs the state of limbo for tens of thousands of people who have had their residency applications suspended since May. Checking 880 CHED Time Saver Traffic, here's Justin Durbin.
14: Keeping our eye on a couple slow spots this afternoon. We do have that collision being cleared up on Argyle Road near 83rd Street, so just careful you stand westbound as you make your way through. Watch for delays if you're traveling along the Yellowhead. Westbound traffic picking up as you make your way towards the West 10 Day to go onto the West 10 Day southbound. Southbound busy all the way down to Stony Plain Road, and we do have some delays Highway 16 westbound near Highway 60. Craving your favorite burger? 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With 880 CHED Time Saver Traffic, I'm Justin Durbin.
13: Thank you, Justin. 880 CHED weather. The temperature dips to 10 degrees overnight before rising to 24 tomorrow under a mainly sunny sky with a risk of late day showers along with a thunderstorm. I'm Thomas Dias. Your next scheduled newscast at 5 o'clock on 880 CHED.
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14: We are keeping our eye on some more volume working its way through. It's still busy on the White Mud westbound as you make your way towards the Rainbow Valley Bridge work. Traffic backing up to about 111th Street, so busy through here. We do have delays on the Yellowhead east and westbound traffic steady in between 107 and 127th Street through that work. And starting to see some volume pick up on the northwest leg of the Henday eastbound right around St. Albert Trail. Tonight's Lotto Max jackpot is $10 million and there's more. 10 chances to win $100,000. 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With 880 CHED Time Saver Traffic, I'm Justin Durbin.
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0: Aiden Ganim filling in for Bob Stauffer as he squeezes in a couple more days off before he starts gearing up for the start of the season. The start of the season is going to be interesting for the Winnipeg Jets, to say the least, with the news that came out yesterday. Connor Hellebuck's agent putting out a release statement from Hellebuck announcing that he's publicly going forward with a trade request out of the Winnipeg Jets organization. And I felt like this is something that, you know, we needed to cover. So we'll bring him on, our headliner today for Wilhauk Beef Jerky, Murat Atesh. Wilhauk Beef Jerky, others can try to imitate, but no one can duplicate the great flavor of Wilhauk Beef Jerky, only available in Leduc, Alberta. Murat, how are you today?
18: I'm doing well, Aiden. Thanks for having me.
0: Yeah, 100%. Let's get right down to it. I mean, now that the Connor Hellebuck situation is publicly confirmed, how much does this change the situation for the Jets compared to where things really stood a week ago for him?
18: Quite honestly, I don't think it changes a whole lot for Kevin Cheveldayoff as the Jets GM in terms of trying to get a good deal for Connor Hellebuck. This is a situation that he and all 32 GMs would have been well aware of for what Connor Hellebuck said several months ago was the private trade request that he made. And mm-hmm. we've been following the possibility of a trade throughout the summer. It came closest at the draft. I think this is just Hellebuck's way of attempting to put a little bit of pressure, but also just to make things clear, because camp's coming up, and I think odds are he won't be there.
0: How surprised were you that Hellebuck ultimately decided to go public, considering how much Winnipeg, you know, had been trying to keep the situation behind closed doors?
18: I guess I would say not. It's not that I felt strongly that he would never go public in the way that he did, but it seemed to be a situation gaining momentum throughout the summer. You start with Hellebuck's public comments at his exit interview. Winnipeg and Buffalo got close to a trade at the draft. There's a moment where I thought a trade was going to happen between the Jets and the Sabres, involving a number of pieces shortly before the draft. I understand that some conversations continued. And then in free agency, Winnipeg kicks it off by signing Stuart Skinner, who averages at least 50 starts. So they've got themselves covered off. Beyond that, you know, beginning to hear some things that made you question whether Hellebuck was committed. And then, Aiden, I talked to Adam Lowry and Josh Morrissey, two key members of the Winnipeg Jets, for separate stories over the last couple of weeks. But when we talked about Hellebuck, they weren't acting as though they felt he was a forever Jet. And I think that that helped confirm kind of what we all thought.
0: Yeah. You've written about how difficult it's been for Kevin Cheveldayoff to find a partner to, you know, meet Winnipeg's full on asking price. That was kind of the hair in the soup back at the draft. I mean, what are the Jets, you know, exactly looking for in a return for him?
18: I think Winnipeg's ideal return is a mixture of a top six forward prospect or a first round pick, I should say, and a lefter goaltender who can kind of take the 1B duties behind Stuart Skinner. So that top six forward in Winnipeg, Winnipeg's been looking for a second line center forever. They thought they had it when Pierre-Luc Dubois was acquired for Patrick Laine, but in a situation that might not be that different from this, Dubois decided he wanted out of Winnipeg, and so Cheveldayoff made a deal. There's been a hole at that spot since Dubois was traded. And even though the Jets drafted Viggo Bjork and he projects to be a really good second line center, I think that would be the ideal centerpiece of a return. Failing that, a right wing, but also definitely top six ready, because Gabriel Vilardi is the only real bona fide right wing that can score on the Winnipeg Jets. Those are, like, one of those pieces would need to be the centerpiece. Then you're talking about futures in the form of a first round pick or prospect and a goalie that can help, because Stuart Skinner's all they have.
0: Mm-hmm. With Hellebuck, you know, going public, and you mentioned it, this was something that general managers knew already. Hellebuck wanting out kind of changes the leverage a little bit for the Jets in this situation. But, you know, he's a superstar goaltender, had an off year last year, but, you know, three-time Vezina winner, won a Hart Trophy in his career, gold medalist at the Winter Olympics, and put on one of the greatest performances in goaltending that we've seen in a very long time in that final against the United States. Do you think that an issue right now, just getting a deal done, has been, you know, maybe Winnipeg's asking a bit too much?
18: Well, I think in the sense that Winnipeg hasn't been satisfied and a deal hasn't happened, clearly what bars they've sort of set and the lines in the sand that they've drawn haven't been met. And then what happens next is probably the same type of stubborn, patient, grinding, waiting game that Cheveldayoff has played before. You can go back to 2016 with a Jacob Trouba holdout, or even Evander Kane traded to Buffalo before that. Pierre-Luc Dubois, I just mentioned. There's been different situations where it seemed as though Cheveldayoff was up against it and he pulled something out. Now, that doesn't automatically mean you can do that with Connor Hellebuck. There are those who believe that goaltending is not where you should spend the big bucks. You just saw Carolina win a cup with Brandon Boesty playing the number one role in that final game, right?
0: Yeah.
18: But at the same time, we're 1 year removed from a Hart Trophy, a Vezina Trophy, and I think that his bona fides as an NHL starter are as good as anybody's in the league. And Cheveldayoff does need to get as much as he can for that.
0: Yeah. What is your overall take on bringing in Stuart Skinner, and how confident are you in the fact that there could be a situation here where, you know, he's going to have to bring on the brunt of the starts here for the Jets?
18: Yeah, it's a good question. And Aiden, I suspect you know Stuart Skinner's game way better than I do.
0: Right? We're familiar with him here.
18: Yeah. So you've seen him run hot. You've seen him run cold. He was saying at his introductory Zoom to Jets media that one of the reasons he wanted to sign in Winnipeg was because he thought Wade Flaherty, the goaltending coach here, could unlock something in his game. And, I mean, power to him if that happens. it seems as though, hot and cold aside, if you look at his numbers purely in a save percentage sort of regard, he averages out to a solid middling starter. That's not nearly as good as what Winnipeg's been used to. And he's not nearly enough on his own. Like, I don't think Winnipeg can have the Eric Comrie, Laurent Brossoit type of backup that doesn't, like, that hardly plays that they've recently been used to. So I think Winnipeg's in tough. They could really use some better insulation than they've got. Other than that, you know, expecting average is, it would be disappointing after all these years of Hellebuck, but I'll wait and see what Stuart Skinner does here in Winnipeg before judging.
0: Do you think that Hellebuck's 25-26 campaign has been an issue for general managers around the league? I mean, he's a phenomenal goaltender, but it was an off year for him, and in general, it was an off year for pretty much every goaltender in the NHL. I think the league save percentage was a .896 or something. But how much do you think GM should really read into Hellebuck's campaign last year?
18: I think it's a good question, and it's one that Jesse Granger and I tried to explore at The Athletic this week. We've got the story that says, what should a GM expect from Connor Hellebuck at this stage of his career? Because at 33, it is an age that, you know, most players begin to, most players begin to decline. That's inevitable. How and when that happens to Hellebuck? Well, you could look at the season that just happened, that .895 that he posted, worst save percentage of his career. He was 13th in goals saved above expected, according to Evolving Hockey, and he typically leads that category. He's run some incredible numbers in that regard. And in Winnipeg, we are used to, we have seen Winnipeg's defense in past years. They had some really, truly horrible seasons, and Hellebuck was able to drag them to that playoff cut line. Last year, not possible. He didn't have it outside of what he did for Team USA. At the same time, I'm not going to write him off based on that. I think at 33 years old, he's got 5 years left on his contract. There's probably at least one or two particularly good seasons among those.
0: Just taking a look at, you know, the Jets roster, and there's still a ton of pieces on this team. But, you know, if there's a situation where Hellebuck is off of it, do you think it kind of changes the idea for Cheveldayoff and the direction that he wants to go with the Jets in the future?
18: Well, that's a really good argument, Aiden, that it should. And so the question you've asked is an excellent one.
0: Despite that, the
18: Jets keep talking publicly, privately, as though they're still a win-now team. And Kevin Cheveldayoff at Winnipeg's development camp was talking about Connor Hellebuck and was asked, well, hey, what does this change? And he says, well, no, the plan here in Winnipeg is still to win. So it gets an awful lot harder without Hellebuck, I would think. And 2 years from now, you've got Josh Morrissey's deal up. If the Winnipeg Jets are struggling at that time, if he has committed to retiring in Winnipeg as he's said he's been in the past, I mean, maybe. He has been so committed to Winnipeg, but that's not a guarantee. There's an argument to be made that this should be the beginning of a series of steps that lead Winnipeg to a rebuild. At the same time, I think their play is going to be to roll the dice, look for that top six fix, bet on a bounce back from a lot of key players who had down years. Would have been Hellebuck had he been here, but now it'll be, you know, Adam Lowry needs to be better. Neil Pionk needs to be better. You can go up and down the lineup and find a lot of examples. And maybe for me, that's a playoff team. I don't see how it's a cup contending one.
0: Obviously, you've probably seen the Cale Makar contract extension by now. And you think about a guy like Morrissey, who's up for a deal in a couple of seasons. You know, he's the number one guy in Winnipeg when it comes to the blue line. I mean, how heavy do you think a contract would be for a player of that kind?
18: Yeah, especially after being underpaid for so long, because Josh Morrissey's been making $6.25 million for several seasons and was a Norris Trophy long list. Like, he got Norris Trophy votes multiple seasons, though he did fall just short of that this year. He is a clear-cut number one. He is a, you know, one of many defensemen who you might think of as a Makar light, but I mean, Makar is so special that, like, that's not really a fair comparison, I don't think. He's a clear-cut number one, a Team Canada Olympian. They missed him when he was hurt. And, you know, I like to think Team Canada had a chance. I still, that post and I couldn't hit. That's not what you're asking me about. Mm-hmm. But he is a special player. And with or without Makar's enormous raise, I think Morrissey would be in line to double his salary or more as a free agent next time around. Winnipeg will have the budget. They will have the cap space. It's not going to be about that. It's just about the landscape that the Jets have established and whether Morrissey is able to buy into that at that time.
0: Murat, just one more for you. I just want to know, you know, if this season starts and Connor Hellebuck isn't traded yet, is there any reason for concern? And how quickly do you think this vaults the Jets closer to getting a deal done?
18: Yeah, well, that's where the pressure lies. Because for me, the Jets are a bubble team at best. If they give up a few extra points in October because they don't have Hellebuck or his trade return, that can cost playoff games, I think, more than for any of the contenders that they're going to be talking trade with. And I think that is worth noting. I also think that some of those contenders might need to see their goaltending fail before they get desperate. I think of Florida and Jacob Markstrom. I think of Buffalo. I think of Carolina trying to defend the cup with who they've got so far. There are teams with holes that just might not see them here as you and me are talking here at the end of August.
0: Mm-hmm. Awesome stuff, Murat. I really appreciate you taking some time to join us on the show today. How do people follow you?
18: Well, on Twitter/X, it's WPG Murat, so Winnipeg Murat. And, of course, I write about the Winnipeg Jets and the NHL at theathletic.com.
0: Awesome stuff, Murat. Really appreciate it.
18: Thank you.
0: There we go. That is Murat Ateş. And yeah, some interesting times for the Winnipeg Jets, to say the least. You know, that starting goaltender position is one that it's so very crucial in the NHL. You know, he's the one guy, you know, last line of defense. And the Jets have been so lucky with Connor Hellebuck over the last however long he's played. It's been a long time. But now they're in a situation where they're going to have to, you know, move away from him. And, you know, Hellebuck is looking to play for another organization. That's got a sting for the Jets faithful, but it's just part of the business. And now they got to look ahead and decide what they're going to do here. Stuart Skinner, I mean, you know that he can start in the NHL. There's no concern there, especially here in oil country. We know that Stuart Skinner can start in the NHL. But, you know, is Winnipeg going to look for a goaltender like Murat, you know, kind of hinted at there, you know, trying to find a 1B guy that, you know, can kind of split the starts with Skinner or however that ends up working out. But it's going to be fun to keep an eye on. A reminder that some guests on Oilers Now receive gift certificates to Japanese Village. It's a true celebration for the senses, quality ingredients, and an unmatched grillside experience. 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Okay, we are going to throw another pin in Oilers Now when we come out on the other side. NHL Today and the Oilers Now Injury Report.
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14: Traffic is starting to pick up around the city. We do have a lot of volume working its way through on the other head, east and west, in between 107 and 127th Street through the construction. White Mud westbound backing up from that Rainbow Valley Bridge work all the way to 111th Street, so really busy through here. And we have some delays on the east 10-day southbound, just south of the White Mud, heading down towards Highway 14. Craving your favorite burger? Forgot the sunscreen? 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With 880 Chad, time saver traffic, I'm Justin Durvin.
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0: 4:51 in oil country. I was just talking with Derek. I'm on my second Monster Energy of the day, which is not common for me, but I woke up this morning, man, and I was super tired. And I don't really know why. It's Friday. I should be fired up. I should be getting ready to go. And, sometimes it just doesn't come. So you got to find other ways to bring it. And my answer for that is Monster Energy. Super fun conversation with Marat, talking a little bit about the Winnipeg Jets and the situation that they're in now. Their starting goaltender officially announcing that he wants out of the organization. I should have asked Marat if Jets fans are upset. Naturally, they would be in any situation. But, you know, in Hellebuck's statement, this wasn't an immediate trade request out in the public for, just out of left field. I mean, he had privately requested one a while back, and the Jets tried to get a deal done. They couldn't quite find the perfect deal to move their franchise goaltender, so they found themselves in a situation where, you know, they're put in a situation where they're going to have to make that move sooner than later. Now, it can't be great for a dressing room in the NHL knowing that your goaltender wants out. So puts the pressure on the management, but I think that in this situation, Hellebuck gave the Jets a lot of time to try and get a deal done, and now he's just trying to put his other foot down, I guess you could say. 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Cale Makar, the superstar defenseman for the Colorado Avalanche, has broken the $20 million per year mark. An 8-year contract extension with the Colorado Avalanche that pays the superstar defenseman $20.4 million per season. That adds up to $163.2 million a year. That is crazy, man. That is Lotto Max money. That is absolutely bonkers. But I mentioned it at the start of the show. You think about the other leagues, the other major four North, or the other three major North American sports, the NBA, the MLB, and the NFL. All have relatively larger fan bases than the NHL right now. But hey, the NHL is growing at an exceptionally fast rate, and we're starting to see that a little bit more reflect in the ways that their players are compensated. So good for Makar, good for the Colorado Avalanche as they hang on to their guy. But over here in oil country, we're getting ready to go for the start of the season. Had a conversation with Bruce Kerlock on the show yesterday, just talking about his Substack Oilers top prospects list. He went from number 5 to number 3, and Shakir Mukhamudulin was ranked number 3 on the list. And I kind of scratched my head a little bit wondering how he exactly counts as a prospect. Bruce goes under a certain level of games played in the NHL. I believe Mukhamudulin has only played 80, so still technically a prospect, and he's only 24 years old. Going to try to vie for one of those spots in the bottom 6, or not the bottom 6, the bottom pair. I keep messing that up every single day. I gotta hone in on that. But the bottom pair of the Edmonton Oilers roster, Mukhamudulin is going to be doing most of his work there, and it's going to be pretty competitive. Ryan Shea, Spencer Stastny, Mukhamudulin. There's a lot of competition for that spot. Alec Regula when he gets back from injury. It's going to be tough. Kerlock spoke a little bit about the Oilers prospect.
5: Today, I think you're going to see a player who probably is a bottom pairing defenseman, which is okay. That's fine. You know, he's got good size at 6'4", 203, and, you know, he's not the most physical guy, and, you know, there are some injury issues there we've got to think about a little bit, but, yeah. You know, gets around the ice real good, but the thing with him, and as I wrote today, is he is a little bit like Darnell Nurse, where he's going to tease you with what he can do offensively because he gets up the ice really well, and he's got a good shot, and then he can make some really challenging decisions defensively. And, you know, unfortunately in his, you know, limited NHL career, he has struggled in his own zone and on the rush defense in terms of what to do in a specific specific circumstance. He can get puck blocked, he can get put himself out of position. So, I think the trade, I wrote about it. I thought Stan Bowman did a fabulous job in terms of the trade. I think it was a win for the Edmonton Oilers. But I think that anybody who thinks that Darnell Nurse, the absence of him isn't a loss, I think that's a mistake. And I think anybody who thinks that Mark Bedulin can come in and just simply fill that role, that's a fallacy. He's a young man. He's going to learn. There'll be growing pains. Mm-hmm. I think DJ Smith helps him a lot because DJ Smith is an excellent defensive coach. But this is a player you're going to have to be patient with. And I think, to be candid with you, Spencer Stastny is not a he shouldn't be a lost thought here. Like, he is a very good defenseman, and I can see times where Spencer Stastny sees games that Mark Bedulin doesn't.
0: Just saw an interesting text here from Craig on the Ashley Fine Flores text line asking, are there any other Albertan athletes making more than Cale Makar? Chuba Hubbard, maybe. Chuba Hubbard is a running back in the NFL, and he makes about $8 million per season with the Carolina Panthers. So, no. Braden Point, I think, is the second highest born Albertan. He signed an 8-year, $76 million contract, making $9.5 a year with the Tampa Bay Lightning. Can't count out Alphonso Davies as well, Edmonton's homegrown product. Not exactly sure what he makes. Google says estimated around 15 million euros per year. So there you go. Going to get into it with David Staples. A little bit more conversation when we come back on Oilers Now.
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24: This is Global News. It's 5 o'clock. I'm Thomas Dias. It's 22 degrees. The Parkdale neighborhood had a fiery night this month, with police saying they've caught the person they think was behind it. Investigators say several fires were deliberately set on August 19th near 83rd Street and 117th Avenue and 81st Street and 115th Avenue. No one was hurt, but police say some of the fires put nearby homes at risk, with a fence and tree sustaining minor damage. Surveillance footage helped police identify the suspect, who was arrested that same night near 116th Ave and Fort Road. 25-year-old Cody Perot McCarthy is facing a total of 5 arson charges, including 1 for disregarding human life. The EPS says so far this year it has investigated about 146 suspicious fires. And checking 880 CHED Time Saver traffic, here's Justin Durbin.
14: And we are still moving around this city at a good pace, but it is getting busier out there. A lot of volume working its way through on the East 10 day southbound as you make your way just south of the White Mud, heading down towards Highway 14. We do have some volume on the South 10 day westbound as you make your way towards 111th Street through that work. Busy on the West 10 day southbound in between the Yellowhead and Stony Plain Road. We do still have a lot of volume on the White Mud westbound from the Rainbow Valley Bridge work. Traffic backing up towards 111th Street. 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
24: Thank you, Justin. And the city is warning drivers that, weather permitting, 121st Street will be temporarily closed at Yellowhead Trail from Tuesday, September 1st until the end of November. It's part of the Yellowhead Trail Freeway Conversion Program between St. Albert Trail and 97th Street. The closure is meant to allow crews to complete work more efficiently and help keep the overall project on schedule following the significant rainfall earlier this summer. 2 lanes of traffic will remain open in each direction on Yellowhead Trail. A new temporary westbound to southbound left turn will be available at 107th Street to help traffic traveling toward Nate, Epcor, and businesses in the Kingsway area. Well, Alberta's books are suddenly looking a whole lot better, and now there's a question of where that extra cash goes. The province is now projecting a $2 billion surplus. That's an $11.4 billion swing from the deficit originally forecast. Finance Minister Jason Nixon says Albertans could be sharing in the new revenues.
9: We're going to be very strategic and make decisions that don't permanently negatively impact the province, but also step in when we need to that can help the people of the province.
24: One economist says relief could look similar to the $100 energy rebate Albertans got this summer. The Canadian Taxpayers Federation has instead been pushing for a fuel tax cut, which it wants to see next quarter. Healthcare and education advocates want any extra cash to go toward the long-term needs of a growing province. And new Stats Canada data has some economists saying, "I told you so," about recession talk earlier this year. StatCan's latest report showing strong growth in the second quarter also included a revision to the previous quarter's GDP data. The agency initially reported a decline in the first quarter, but now that's been revised to slightly positive. BMO chief economist Doug Porter says that should mark the end of any recession talk for now.
10: So I really want to pound the table here and just say that all that talk about a technical recession 3 months ago has been washed away from history. I actually said at the time, don't read too much into this. First of all, it was a microscopic decline in the first quarter initially. And I said at the time, it could be revised away quite easily.
24: Canada's economy rebounded with solid 3.3% annualized growth in the second quarter, the fastest pace in more than 3 years. Canada Post reported a $277 million pre-tax loss in the second quarter, improving from a $407 million loss a year prior. It credits labor stability, lower operating costs, and a rebound in parcel deliveries, with parcel revenue rising 20.7% year over year. Checking the markets, Canada's main stock index fell almost 300 points today, despite the latest GDP report, pointing to a strengthening economy as trade tensions prevail. The Canadian dollar traded for 72.00 cents U.S. compared with 72.14 cents yesterday. The October crude oil contract was down 13 cents U.S. at $83.40 per barrel. And the December gold contract was down $134.10 U.S. at $4,529.90 an ounce. 80 Ched weather. A few clouds overnight with a low of 10 degrees. Mainly sunny tomorrow with a high of 24. And we're back to a risk of late day showers along with a thunderstorm. Cloudy and 19 Sunday. It's 22 degrees in the capital city. I'm Thomas Dias. Your next scheduled newscast at 5:30 on 880 Ched.
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0: 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Get the new floors you've always wanted at Ashley Fine Floors. 143rd Street and 111th Avenue, open Monday to Saturday. Our spotlight conversation for this hour will be with David Staples coming up shortly. 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The Edmonton Oilers have made news over the last couple of days, a couple of injuries, or more than a couple, but also the signing of new coaching consultant Misha Donskov, and we got David Staples from the Cult of Hockey on the line waiting to join to talk about it. David, how are you today?
12: Fantastic, Aiden. I already got my skating in today, so
0: Day. 1-8800 is also our Ashley Fine Floors text line. Get the new floors you've always wanted at Ashley Fine Floors. 143rd Street and 111th Avenue, open Monday to Saturday. Our spotlight conversation for this hour will be with David Staples coming up shortly. It's brought to you by Cowan Graphics, trusted for over 80

0: a player can still improve his skating, so we'll see.
1: I don't think I'm going to be able to skate at 63, so you're already...
0: You'll be flying.
1: Some crazy news going on in the NHL. We'll talk about the Oilers, but I just want to get your thoughts on a couple of topics. Firstly, we'll do the most recent news. Cale Makar, $20.4 million per year for the next eight. We've officially broken the $20 million mark. I mean, what's your take on it, and how do you think this affects deals for guys going forward?
0: Well, when I first saw the number, I thought that's a lot of money. I'm not sure what percentage of the cap it is in the first year of the deal. I think the cap's gone up to $113 million. Mm-hmm. And I'm not sure where this is going to rank all time, but it's going to be up there in terms of taking the maximum amount possible out of the cap for a player. It really highlights how great the Connor McDavid contract was for the Oilers. And I know that some people, maybe even within the Oilers organization, were not happy that he only signed for 2 years. You know, they would have liked to see McDavid sign for 8 years. Mm-hmm. But McDavid did something really incredible, really special for the team. The team was in a terrible salary cap situation last year. Almost to the point where they needed to, you know, have the camel go through the eye of the needle in order to win the cup. They needed everything to work out perfectly. Mm-hmm. They needed everything just right. And that didn't happen, didn't come close. But McDavid did everything he could by signing for $12.5 million. And this year, with him doing that and with Bowman able to move the nurse contract, the Oilers can compete. And it's because, again, Connor McDavid took less on the cap in the short term. Now, he wasn't ready to do that for a full 8 years, like take that kind of discount.
1: Yeah.
0: Nor should he have been. But it was the right thing to do as the leader of this team. It was an incredible thing to do, to take $6 or $7 million less than he could have and allow the team to compete. Now, Makar hasn't done that on this 8-year deal, but if the cap's $113 million, then $120 million, and if it keeps going up by, let's say, $5 to $10 million a year by year eight, I mean, that's unlikely that the cap will keep shooting up like that. But it's going to take an increasingly less percentage of the cap each year. So it sounds like a massive amount of money. It is huge percentage of the cap, but if we're not looking necessarily at the cap going down, you never know what's going to happen. Of course, mm-hmm. Could be another pandemic, hopefully not, but it's not crazy what they did. He is such a fantastic hockey player, Cale Makar. Mm-hmm. He's the only player that I've seen until Macklin Celebrity came along, who I think can be mentioned in the same breath as Connor McDavid as a hockey player. And I think McDavid's number one, but Makar's talent and his impact on a game when he's healthy is second only to McDavid. And I think if he had been healthy last year in the playoffs, that Colorado probably would have won the cup. Mm-hmm. And it's just really tough. Injuries are really tough in the playoffs. They happen. But he's certainly deserving of the money. He's a fantastic hockey player. And I think it'll probably work out in the long term for the Abs. I'm sure they're thrilled to have him for 8 years at that amount. And they'll be able to recruit players now because Cale Makar is on that team for 8 years.
1: Three more seasons of Evan Bouchard at $10.5 million a year. I mean, that contract looks amazing now in hindsight, hey?
0: Yeah, like Bowen Byram got 12 point something million. Like, and it's a great contract for the Oilers, and it's three more years. So it's 3 years of just absolutely, you know, Bouchard on the open market now is like, if Leo Carlson gets.
1: Uh-oh, did we lose David? I think we lost him. Hold on a second. We're just waiting here, trying to get him back on the air. Kellen, can you try ringing him again? All right, there we go. Sorry, everybody. Live radio at its finest here. Trying to get David Staples back on the horn. Yeah, just talking about the Evan Bouchard contract. It's pretty unbelievable and how

0: how it works out now in the Edmonton Oilers' favor with that deal being done. The Oilers Now Injury Report is brought to you by James H. Brown & Associates, Alberta Injury Lawyers, the heavy hitters of injury law. And yeah, Matthias Janmark, Alec Regula, Frederik Andersen, and Matt Savoy all expected to miss training camp. I think we've got David back on the line. There we go. David, can you hear me?
1: I can hear you, Aiden.
0: Sorry we dropped you, man. Just back to that Evan Bouchard contract. You were talking about, you know, how good it looks for the next couple of years.
1: Well, is he an $18 million a year player if Carlson is? Like, he's just, I mean, that contract's an overpay. And that would be the absolute upper end for Evan Bouchard. But that's the kind of value he has right now. He's like an offensive player. He's as good as any defenseman in the NHL offensively, and he's an okay defensive player. So yeah, what great value for the Oilers there.
0: Yeah, one more piece of news hit the NHL's desk this week that we should touch a little bit. Connor Hellebuyck publicly requesting that he wants a trade out of the Winnipeg Jets organization. He also mentioned in the announcement that his agent put out that he privately requested one a little while ago, and you know, it sounds like something might have come close at the trade deadline, but it didn't really work out. I mean, what's your take on him finally, you know, going forward to the public saying that he wants out?
1: Well, it's just business is my take. and it's not a player on my team. Like, in the past, Aiden, I've gotten my nose out of joint, like when Gretzky was sold and when Chris Pronger rejected Edmonton in a way that Hellebuck's now doing to Winnipeg. But I've just made up my mind. I'm not going to get upset about business decisions of hockey players and hockey teams. It's just not worth it. It's just how it goes. And the players can do this. They have the power. And if Winnipeg doesn't like it, they can have them sit. So we'll see what happens. I mean, Hellebuyck has kind of been the Darnell Nurse of NHL goalies, in that Nurse was always pretty good in the regular season, then his game fell apart in the playoffs. Hellebuyck was good in the playoffs early in his career. The last 3 years, he's been awful in the playoffs after being great in the regular season. Mm-hmm. So it's not the end of the world for the Jets. They're a team that probably needs to reboot anyway. This speeds the process. There's some GMs who will go on Hellebuck's regular season play and his play in the Olympic gold medal game and be willing to pay the earth for this guy, and Winnipeg can benefit from that. And I mean, he's like an .870 save percentage on average about the last 3 years in the playoffs. I think they can find that from a much cheaper goalie. So it might not be terrible for the Jets. It might actually work out for the Jets. I know there's probably a lot of people in Winnipeg who are unhappy by this, but you know, it's also a sign of the times, Aiden. There's, in the United States and in Canada, there's a huge political divide. And in the States, there's red states, blue states, and the red states have different way of life, much cheaper taxes, much more conservative. And some players, mainly because of the taxes, I think, but maybe for other reasons, are attracted to go living in those red states. They want to be in Florida. They want to be in Texas. They want to be in these Republican states with the cheap taxes. And they're pushing for it. And it's not just Canadian teams that are losing it. Dylan Larkin wants out of Detroit, a blue state. Mm-hmm. He doesn't want to be there anymore. He wants to go to one of these Republican states where life's different. So it's a big trend in the NHL, and it's very difficult for teams with higher tax regimens in their area. And we're seeing it again and again. And I don't know if it's going to reverse, but it's a fact of life in the NHL. And it seems like a bunch of these players made up their minds all at once that they've had enough of the high taxes, and they want to go to these Republican states and live there. So they're flexing their muscles and they're getting their way.
0: Yeah, for sure. All right, let's get to the Oilers. We haven't talked about them at all quite yet. And the show, of course, as Bob says, is called Oilers Now. Misha Donskoy brought in as a coaching consultant. He's not going to be with the team full time. It looks like a few days every month when the team is at home. He's coached the Vegas Golden Knights. He's coached at the international level, was an associate with the World Junior team last season, was an assistant with the Olympic team. And, you know, he's just kind of been this guy who's, you know, climbing the ranks, and he's really starting to stand out. With the addition of DJ Smith and Mike Babcock, there is a lot of previous coaching experience in that Oilers locker room now. And I just want to know what your thoughts are on it.
1: It's hard to know. Like, it would be interesting to hear Babcock, what he has to say, because the new coach Donskoy has never been like a head coach, so he's not like, you know, looming in the background behind Babcock to become the head coach. Mm-hmm. But if Babcock wants like this guy, if he's looking for a second opinion on the team and opinions on other teams around the NHL, he's hired like a very, very bright hockey man here. Someone who's been involved in a lot of successful teams and programs, has a very strong record. So if that's what this is, Babcock thinking, yeah, I could use someone to, you know, from 30,000 feet to look at this in a different way than we're looking at it day to day and judge the team, rate the team, tell me what he's seeing. This could be a very good thing for the coach to have that kind of confidant and advice from another coach.
0: And of course, the other piece from the Edmonton Oilers this week, the injuries, Matt Savoy, probably the biggest hit there. Frederik Andersen, Alec Regula, and Matthias Janmark all expected to miss training camp. We're not exactly sure how far into the season that could go, if it goes into the season at all. But I mean, what's your take on that just in general right now?
1: Well, if you're glass half empty on this, you know, some players get injured and they're not the same when they come back. Like Trent Frederick took a long time to come back from his ankle sprain. He was really poor for like months and months and months and months after. So it's worrisome that a player as valuable and useful as Matt Savoy has gone out. But other players like Zach Hyman came back from his injury and was great. Mm-hmm. He didn't seem to miss a beat. So it's hard to know, you know, exactly what's going on. Stan Bowman told Mark Spector yesterday that it doesn't seem that they're not worried about Matt Savoy. So that was good to hear.
0: Yeah.
1: So maybe this is going to be not that bad a thing. It's great to see. Like, on the other hand, the old saying is when one guy goes out, another guy goes in. It's his opportunity. Mm-hmm. So Ike Howard is going to get a chance in a similar way maybe that David Tomasik got last year. When yeah. Hyman was out, Tomasik got power play time. He got top line time. And we really got a sense of him as a player. We got to see what he could bring. And by the time he left, it was clear to him and everybody else, this isn't working. Mm-hmm. So I think with Howard, we might get this window where he's going to get this opportunity, and we'll see, like, can he do it or not? And that's very valuable information for the team and for the player. So that's the glass half full outlook, is that Howard's going to get a chance and Devin Levy's going to get a chance in net. And both of those things are really important for the team to see if those players can play or not. Mm-hmm. And it will influence who the Oilers trade for. If Howard steps up, right, you don't need a forward.
0: Yeah.
1: It makes everything different. So in that way, there could be some positive that'll come out of this.
0: Awesome stuff, David. How do people follow your work?
1: They just go online and read The Cult of Hockey, or they can go and listen to The Cult of Hockey podcast, Aiden.
0: Awesome stuff, David. Really appreciate the time.
1: Good to talk to you.
0: There Bye. We go. Bye-bye. That is David Staples from The Cult of Hockey. Also writes on the Edmonton Journal. And, what are your thoughts on Donskov and the injuries? Let me know. 780-451-8800. David kind of speaking there like it's a lock potentially maybe that these guys could be out, at the start of the season. But you never know. They could be ready to go at the start of the year. We're just going to have to wait and see. But I do like the idea of, you know, Devin Levi and Ike Howard, you know, having an opportunity to show what they can do here. Howard, he spent a lot of time in Bakersfield last year and did some really, really phenomenal things. And it'll be fun to see if he can, you know, approach this season the same way that Savoy did last season. And, worst case scenario, Savoy's not ready to go at the start of the year. Howard can come in and show that he can be a two-way player and pot him in. He's got a crazy good shot. He's just got to find a way to maintain it at the NHL level. We are going to step away when we come out on the other side. A little bit more conversation.
2: We're still moving pretty well around the city, but we do have some delays. Watch for a collision on the south end, a westbound as you make your way around 91 Street. Crews on scene. Still dealing with a lot of volume on the east end, a southbound south of the White Mud. Watch for a collision 82 Street southbound towards the Yellowhead in the center lane. Stay left or right. It looks like we have a collision 137th Avenue at Castle Downs Road. Seeing delays in all directions at the intersection. 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With 880 CHED Time Saver Traffic, I'm Justin Durbin.
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0: 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Well, the Winnipeg Jets, they're in a situation. The Colorado Avalanche picking up Cale Makar, or rather keeping Cale Makar at his new contract, groundbreaking, over $20 million a year if you break it up. We haven't seen it before in the NHL, and I can tell you right now, these superstars are about to get some nice contracts in the next coming years. It's all situational, though. You know, not every player is looking to make a deal of that nature. Some of them would rather, you know, take a little bit of a pay cut and try to, you know, push for a chance at a Stanley Cup. But yeah, it's 100% situational, but expect some big contracts coming down the lines. I'm very, very excited to see what happens with the Quinn Hughes situation in Minnesota, because you see that deal that Cale Makar signs. Hughes had a tough conversation with the Vancouver Canucks at the start of last season. He privately told them, he's not going to be sticking around, right? So He left, went to Minnesota in a trade. Minnesota lost a bunch of assets and futures getting that guy. And, well, now they're going to have to pay him. It just depends on how much he wants. We got to step away for another 880 News weather traffic update with Thomas Dias. And when we come out on the other side, we're going to get into some Buffalo Sabres conversation with Mike Harrington. 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
14: This is Global News. It's 5:30. I'm Thomas Dias. It's 23 degrees. Recovery Alberta says the doors are now expected to reopen at Eppington's Henwood Treatment Center, but it could take up to 2 years. It had been feared the center would be permanently closed. But the Mental Health and Addiction Service says voluntary bed-based addiction treatment will return to the site. Once major repairs and renovations are finished, the center has been closed since June 28th after severe flooding caused by the record rainfall. Recovery Alberta estimates the repair work will cost about $6 million and take 1 to 2 years, meaning there's no confirmed reopening date. Henwood patients were moved to other treatment settings, while 104 people waiting for admission were offered alternative supports. And in other news, bylaw officers have seized 97 dogs from a home in Fort McMurray. The regional municipality of Wood Buffalo says bylaw officers executed a search warrant at the home Tuesday. It says in a statement that the small breed dogs were found to be living inside and all were rescued. Charges are pending against a person who was at the home. Bylaw services manager Aaron Anderson says the rescue is one of the largest the community has seen. The dogs have been placed in the care of the Fort McMurray SPCA. It says it will let the public know when the animals are ready for adoption, saying it understands that everyone is curious and wants to see the new arrivals. Checking 880 Ched Time Saver Traffic, here's Justin Durbin.
2: Keeping our eye on a bit of a delay on the South Henday westbound as you make your way after 91 Street. We have a collision being cleared up. Westbound traffic, you'll need to stay left. Watch for a collision at the intersection of 137th Avenue, Castle Downs Road. We're seeing delays in all directions, but especially north and southbound. Eastbound busy through here as well. Watch for a stall, 137th Avenue, westbound at 127th Street in the center lane. 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
14: Thank you, Justin. 880 Ched weather down to 10 degrees overnight, followed by a high of 24 tomorrow under a mainly sunny sky, with a risk of late-day showers along with a thunderstorm. I'm Thomas Dias. Your next scheduled newscast at 6 o'clock on 880 Ched.
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0: 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Right in the heart of Ice District in Edmonton Tower, Modern Measure. If they can make me look good, imagine what they can do for you. The Buffalo Sabres, they had a good year last year. They lost some assets in free agency, namely Alex Tuch and Bowen Byram, two relatively large hits to their core. But they've got young talent, and in that Bowen Byram situation, they managed to get a fourth overall pick, and they took a defenseman with it by the name of Daxon Rudolph, who was dominant in the Western Hockey League last year. A lot of things to look forward to with their organization as a whole. Here is a conversation that I had earlier today with the Sabres writer for Buffalo News Sports, Mike Harrington. All right, now joined by Mike Harrington. He writes for Buffalo News Sports, specifically on the Buffalo Sabres. Mike, I appreciate you taking some time out of your day to talk a little bit of Sabres with me.
17: Hey, there's no problem talking hockey in August. I'm always for it. With this club, there's no shortage of things to talk about.
0: Yeah, and of course, we'll start off with the pressing news coming out today. Connor Hellebuyck yesterday making it official that he wants a trade out of Winnipeg, and he wants to, go somewhere where he has an opportunity to win a Stanley Cup. We had heard reports before, but nothing really official, that, you know, Buffalo was potentially interested in him at the draft, and with this trade being, or this trade request, I guess, officially being announced, it maybe makes a little bit more sense. I just want to get your take on the situation and how you would feel about, you know, the potential of Connor Hellebuyck, you know, maybe being in Buffalo.
17: Well, these teams came close to making a deal at the draft. I think the hang-up was that Buffalo had the number 4 pick and they wanted Winnipeg's number 8 pick if the trade was going to happen. Winnipeg didn't want to do that, so the trade kind of fell apart. You know, I look at it, the season Connor Hellebuyck's coming off was a bad season. It was a bad season overall for the Jets, but he has not been a good playoff goalie in multiple years. He's a 33-year-old goalie, $8.5 million on the cap for the next 5 years, with a tremendous resume of regular season success. But the Buffalo Sabres are in their Stanley Cup window, and I'm still struggling to see an upgrade there in terms of playoff goaltending, given Connor Hellebuyck's struggles in the playoffs. You know, he's lost 10 straight road playoff games in his career.
0: Mm-hmm.
17: You know, he's lost, I think the number is 19 of his last 27 playoff decisions. So that's a big risk to me with a 33-year-old goalie. And I think I'd want to see the return and what the Sabres have to give up. But, you know, there's people here going, oh, do it, do it, do it. You know, they're not trading for Connor Hellebuyck of 2021 here. Mm-hmm. That's really my hangup.
0: A lot of people would make the argument of the performance that he put on at the Winter Olympics. You know, as his season went in general, it was an off year for most goaltenders in the NHL, too. We should factor that in. I think the league save percentage was the lowest that it's been in about three decades. So an off year for everybody. What would you say to people that, you know, would make the argument that, you know, the performance that he put on at the Olympics?
17: Well, he was obviously tremendous in the gold medal game, but he's playing behind an all-star team. That's mm-hmm. the first thing. And you know what? If Nathan MacKinnon hits an empty net like he would hit 99 times out of 100, we're not having this conversation because mm-hmm. Canada's won the gold medal.
0: Yeah.
17: You know, I'm not going to make that kind of commitment at that kind of salary off the performance of one game in Italy in February. Mm-hmm. And that's what people want to do, and I don't think that's how any team should operate.
0: Yeah, for sure. All right, moving away from Hellebuyck, we're here to talk, you know, just the Sabres in general and you know, what the season was, because it was a very, very successful year in Buffalo, you know, making it back to the postseason for the first time in 15 years. A ton of positives. Just take me through what 25-26 was for the Sabres.
17: It was really, you know, the tale of two seasons, and it started essentially morphing out in Edmonton in December when they blew the 3-0 lead in the third period, got tied on a McDavid goal in the last second, and pulled it out at overtime. That was the start of their 10-game winning streak. They were 11-14-4, last in the East, and the rest of the way, you know, I think it was 39-9-5, after, you know, including firing GM Kevin Adams. So they became a contending team. They found their stride. They never lost it. Jarmo Kekäläinen completely changed the attitude of the players toward the front office, changed the attitude of the fan base toward the front office, created belief. And here they were, a 109-point team that won the division, won a round for the first time in 2007, and you know, nearly got to the East Final, one goal away, losing Game 7 in overtime. So now there are massive expectations with the Buffalo Sabres, even with the losses of Alex Tuch and Bowen Byram. People believe they're in their window now to be a perennial playoff team.
0: Who do you think on the roster could fill that role potentially for Alex Tuch? You know, he's got a bigger frame. He was definitely a power forward, but, you know, the Sabres do have that in Tage Thompson as well. Who do you think on the wing could, you know, potentially fill that role for Tuch?
17: They're looking to fill, you know, he's a 30-goal scorer, and I think they think Konstantelis is a guy, a young player, who can score a lot of goals for this club. We saw, you know, he got the golden goal at the World Championships. They brought him up for the playoffs, and he contributed in the playoffs, and he's a young player, but he's a former first-round pick in 2024, so I think that's a guy they're really pointing to, only played a handful of NHL games last year, who can play a full season this year. And Alex Tuch's a big loss of leadership, penalty killing. You're not replacing that, but you know, I think they're going to have to do it in different ways, and they're going to have to kind of, the old Moneyball theory, replace Alex Tuch, replace him in the aggregate, rebuild it, and that's what they're going to have to do.
0: How did you feel about the Olin Zellweger addition? Obviously, a young defenseman who's kind of finding his way in the NHL, but, you know, he's been around for a little bit, and there's some confidence there. Came from the Ducks in a trade for Anton Wahlberg in a 2026 second, and signed a three-year deal as soon as he came over with the team. I mean, what's your take on that pickup?
17: You know, again, there's a guy replacing Bowen Byram. He's not going to be as good as Bowen Byram, but a young player with a lot of room to grow. They got Louis Crevier from Chicago. They drafted Jackson Rudolph with the number 4 pick, so their defense depth is really good organizationally. They got Radim Mirko with the number 1 pick last year. Mm-hmm. So Bowen Byram's a loss, but they weren't paying Bowen Byram $12 million. He wanted to be a number 1 defenseman somewhere. He couldn't do that in Buffalo with Rasmus Dahlin. So they're pretty happy about where they stand, and Zellweger's a nice pickup, a guy with a lot of room to grow.
0: When young players make it to the postseason for the first time in their career, it's a bit of a hard adjustment. The playoff atmosphere is much different than a regular season atmosphere, and I'm sure it was absolutely nuts in Buffalo. And a lot lot of these guys were entering the postseason for the first time ever. I want to focus in a little bit on Zach Benson, because it wasn't just, you know, him contributing offensively, you know, with 9 points in those 13 games, but he was a bit of a menace. He was running around, you know, just kind of playing free and playing his style and getting chippy. I mean, how big of an addition is he for this Sabres Corps, especially on that new contract that he just signed, which, you know, could look like a bargain in a couple of years' time?
17: Sure. I mean, they signed Benson and Josh Stone to big deals, and they're going to have to step up and be part of the leadership core in the absence of Alex Tuch. But you're right. Benson became a complete gnat in the postseason. People kind of, you know, equating him to a Brad Marchand type. But let's not forget here, this is a guy that scored a lot of goals and collected a lot of points in junior hockey. He's got a lot of skill. He can get under opponent's skin. You think of the tremendous goal that he created in the Boston series for Doan, and that's a guy who really they think can step up and be a 25 to 30 goal man here, and they're paying him like that, and that's what the expectation is.
0: What's your confidence in Ukko-Pekka Luukkonen? Funnest name in hockey, by the way. I love saying that guy's name, but 35 games played last season in Buffalo, and he had a .910 save percentage. When he got to the postseason, there were some question marks, but I mean, to be expected from a relatively newer goaltender, right?
17: Yeah, and I mean, they did a great job alternating between Luukkonen and Alex Lyon, and they had Colton Ellis. They were third in the league in the regular season in team save percentage. There were hiccups in the playoffs, obviously. People might remember the Morgan Geeky goal from center ice against Boston. A lot of fans here don't like the Alex Newhook goal in overtime against Montreal in Game 7. I contend it's a deflected shot. Most goalies aren't stopping that. Luukkonen has had alternate years, tough years followed by good years. This would be a tough year. He needs to put together two good years. I think some of the lack of confidence in the fan base is why there's all this Hellebuck talk. I think, frankly, organizationally, they feel more confident in Luukkonen than the fan base does. But this is a huge year for Luukkonen. He's going to have to put two good years in a row together. I'm just not a big believer in Hellebuck right now in terms of the playoffs. Some people don't believe in Luukkonen. Who knows? We'll find out. But, you know, they were very good in the net during the season. They were not nearly as good in the playoffs, and that's really where the disconnect is.
0: Just going back to that Montreal series, it was a hard-fought one for the Sabres, and you could see the emotion of the players in the post-game interviews. I mean, this group came together, and they rallied with each other. Do you think that that series against Montreal exposed anything within the Sabres organization that, you know, they could work on in the future?
17: You know, I just think it was such a strange series for atmospheres. Both buildings were just completely unhinged. And I think players from both teams were, you know, really taken back by the atmosphere. The home team lost 5 of the 7 games in that series. The Sabres lost in KeyBank Center 3 times in that series. It was very difficult to play at home. It was very distracting. Friends, family, atmospheres. Lindy Ruff put them in a hotel for Game 7. The Canadiens, through all the incredible displays, the Bell Center, the Sabres won twice in Montreal. So it was really one of the stranger series you're going to see. Two young teams, like you said earlier, kind of learning what the playoffs were about. I think both teams will derive a lot of benefit from that series going forward, just the experience of it. It was just unfortunate the Sabres lose Game 7 at home in overtime, lose 3 times at home in a 7-game series where they, you know, really felt they had a legitimate chance to go challenge the Carolina Hurricanes in the East Final.
0: You mentioned Jarmo Kekäläinen and the work that he did to, you know, kind of change the fan base's view on front office and the players' view as well. The culture, you know, it's kind of been a question in Buffalo over the last few years, but I mean, this season, Rasmus Dahlin in specific, he was asked, you know, what makes this group so tight-knit in the 2025-26 season, and he simply said, drink more beers. I mean, just how did the culture switch from his perspective, and how big has he been stepping up as this captain for the Sabres Corps?
17: Yeah, he certainly now is one of your top 5 Norris candidates. He, you know, finished in that spot in the season last year. He's going to be in a spot like that going into this year. But the feeling that the front office now is built up like a representative NHL team, when you have a guy like Jarmo Kekalainen, when he brings in Mark Bergevin, brings in several, you know, Stacey Roos comes from Tampa where he's won cups and built AHL teams. Now they go hire John Davidson as a senior advisor. There are experienced hockey people atop the Buffalo Sabres now, and that was not the case for the most part under Kevin Adams. And in recent times, they were looking at new general managers over and over and over again, with Tim Murray and Jason Botterill and Kevin Adams. Jarmo Kekalainen, Dahlin said to me the day he was hired, he's been a general manager in this league for 11 years. Mm. That resonated in the dressing room, how important that was. It resonated with the fan base, how important that was. And, you know, the Sabres now are being run by experienced hockey men, and that is a new feeling, and you saw the difference last season, and I think that's something people feel they'll continue to carry through this year.
0: Just a couple more for you, Mike, joined by Mike Harrington. The Buffalo Sabres took Daxon Rudolph fourth overall, and this year's first round was it was an interesting one for defensemen. You know, there was options all across the board. How confident are you in Rudolph, you know, him being the first defenseman picked in the draft, and how do you see him fit into the fold for the Sabres the next few years?
17: Well, he's going to go to the University of Denver this year, and he told us he expects to be in the NHL in 27-28, so we'll see. The Sabres deserve the benefit of any doubt with their drafting. Mm-hmm. You know, they got Benson and Hellenius both in the teens, when both times people immediately texted me saying that guy is much better than he was selected. And Daxon Rudolph, at number four, most people may not have picked him as the first defenseman to go about among that lot of guys. Mm-hmm. But analytically, I think the Sabres think he really graded out. And their judgment on players, especially their high draft picks in recent years, has been very good. And the other thing, and I think all these defensemen, whether you got picked fourth, sixth, seventh, most of these guys project out to be NHL standouts. So I'm thinking they're all going to be pretty good. And you know what? Rudolph kind of struck me as a few years ago when Detroit kind of went off the board a little in terms of order and took Moritz Seider. And that worked out pretty good for the Red Wings.
0: Yeah, it did.
17: So I think Daxon Rudolph is a guy the Sabres felt all along was their number one guy if they could get into that top 10. Kekalainen swung the deal with Chicago, got the number four pick, and that's the guy they took.
0: Just one more for you, Mike. Just taking a look at the roster this year and the one compared to last year, what do you think the expectations are for the Sabres this upcoming season?
17: Well, I think they're certainly, you know, as the defending champion in the Atlantic Division, we're going to want to try to defend that, even with the Florida Panthers coming back healthy, and we'll see how good Montreal is and how good Tampa continues to be. So they should be battling for the top of that division. Are they a 109-point team without Tuck and Byron? Probably not, but they're not going to fall through the floor either. I mean, they're probably, you know, a low 100-point team. They should be in the playoffs, and we'll see where they go. But I think they derived such a tremendous amount of experience from the run last year, from the playoffs last year. It gives them, like you said, the culture of a winner. They understand now after two playoff rounds really what it takes to go on a deep run. They were almost in the East Final last year. We'll see how they develop without Tuck and without Byram this year. It's a new year. You don't start in May where you – well, you don't start in October where you ended in May, but they feel now they're on the way to a multi-year cycle of contention. It's been 15 years until they made the playoffs, and they finally got there last year. And now we see if they can keep doing it on a consistent basis.
0: Yeah, the Atlantic's a monster, and the Sabres are a big part of that. Awesome stuff, Mike. How do people find your work?
17: Everyone should check out BuffaloNews.com, or I am Harrington on Twitter. And I'll have a lot to say at BuffaloNews.com in our Sunday paper and online about the latest in the Connor Hellebuyck situation.
0: Awesome stuff. Really appreciate the time, Mike.
17: All right. Take care, man. Thank you.
0: There you go. That is Mike Harrington. I said that Ukko-Pekka Luukkonen has the coolest name in the NHL. I think Shakir Mukhamudulin is up there pretty far, too. That one's going to be a very, very, very fun one. I know Cam Moon and Jack Michaels are going to get to say that name this season. And if I'm a little jealous, because that's a pretty special one. We got to step away for a timeout when we come out on the other side. This day in Oilers history in a crossover with guest host for Inside Sports, Dave Campbell.
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0: 5:54 in oil country. 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On this day in 2014, coming off of 33 points in 74 games, defenseman Justin Schultz re-signs with the Oilers on a one-year $3.675 million deal. Failed to reach that point total the next season and was traded to the Pittsburgh Penguins in 2016 for a third-round pick in the 2016 draft. And Justin Schultz, he did pretty well on the Penguins. I remember him on the Oilers. Pretty solid defenseman there, but yeah, the decade of darkness, it was not fun for anyone. We got Dave Campbell, the guest host of Inside Sports tonight, filling in for Brendan Escott. Dave, how are you?
23: Hey, great. It's Friday.
0: Yes, sir. Uh-oh, I got to turn your mic up again.
23: There we go.
0: That's 2 days in a row now.
23: It's Friday, so feeling good.
0: Yeah. What's your thoughts on the Cale Makar situation, man?
23: First of all, wow.
0: Yeah.
23: I mean, it's just hard to put a value on that contract because it's just so exorbitant. And it's been wild, you know, with I think Kaprizov has the second highest value. And then, what is it, Celebrini, then Leo Carlson, and then, like, who's the next big contract? What's that going to look like?
0: I think Celebrini and Carlson are actually making more than Kaprizov. I think Kaprizov was making 17. I don't know his exact number.
23: But. Yeah, you could be right there. So I don't know, but it's wild. I mean, hey, he's probably the best defenseman in the game. Mm-hmm. I'll be interested to see what this does for Quinn Hughes.
0: Yeah,
23: does he sign? You know, what's his term? Will he sign a shorter term to get, you know, more value out of the deal, or will he sign max value? I don't know. So, you know. Minnesota Wild were like, oh, great, we got Quinn Hughes. But now, yeah, I don't know. Now they got to sign him, right? So this is tough.
0: Yeah.
23: This is tough for them. But you know what? Yeah, I mean, Evan Bouchard, 10.5 is a bargain. You know, Lane Hutson at 8 and 8 and a, what is it, 825, eight and a half is a bargain for the Montreal Canadiens. So just be thankful that you have Evan Bouchard locked in for a nice number.
0: Yeah, league's changing, man. League is changing. What you got going on Inside Sports tonight?
23: Well, we'll talk the Makar contract with Derek Van Deese, regional writer for NHL.com. We'll also talk about the Oilers moves this week, the announcement about you know, Savoy and Anderson not being available to start the season, and then Donskoff hire, and then we'll talk about Hellebuck's trade request. So we got a lot on the docket here tonight. We'll hear I'll just play a few clips from Ed Hervey from Monday's show, the VP of Football Ops and general manager of the Edmonton Elks. They're in their bye week. They're going to get going back, I believe, for meetings on Monday, then on the field a couple days later, preparing for the Labor Day Classic in Calgary. And also, we'll stay on the football track with the other green and gold team in town. That's the U of A Golden Bears football team. Week tonight, they open up their Canada West season against Regina. And so we'll talk with Stevenson Bone, head coach, about their training camp. They had an exhibition game last night in Saskatoon. Did not go well. Lost 35-1. But I digress. We'll see what happens. Got a lot of fresh faces on this Golden Bear team this year.
0: Sounds like fun. Thanks a lot, Dave.
23: Thank you.
0: All righty. That does it for today's edition of Oilers Now. I'm back with you Monday, and the show is fluid. But up next, an 880 News weather traffic update with Thomas Dias, followed by Inside Sports with Dave Campbell. I'm Aiden Ganim. 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
14: This is Global News at 6 o'clock. I'm Thomas Dias. It's 23 degrees. A string of fires in the Parkdale neighborhood has led to arson charges. Edmonton police say they were called to several deliberately set fires on August 19th. They were reported near 83rd Street and 117th Avenue and 81st Street and 115th Avenue. No one was hurt, but police say some of the fires put nearby homes at significant risk. Surveillance video helped officers identify and arrest a suspect that same night near 116th Avenue and Fort Road. 25-year-old Cody Perot McCarthy is facing one charge of arson with disregard for human life and four counts of arson causing property damage. The EPS says it has investigated about 146 suspicious fires so far this year. In a moment, but first, checking 880 Ched Time Saver traffic. Here's Justin Durbin.
2: Keeping our eye on a couple issues this afternoon. We still have this collision being cleared up on the South Henday westbound near 91 Street. Traffic moving a bit better. Westbound may still need to stay left. Watch for delays on the South Henday westbound heading towards 34th Street. A little busy through there. We do have this collision on Castle Downs Road at 137th Avenue. Still seeing delays in all directions, but northbound and eastbound seeing the biggest slowdown. And watch for a stall on 137th Avenue westbound towards 127th Street in the center lane. 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
7: Thank you, Justin. A 16-year-old boy is facing hefty fines as he nurses some serious injuries after a collision in St. Albert. Police say the electric dirt bike he was driving slammed into the passenger side of a moving SUV so hard the vehicle's airbags went off. As Global's Quinn Ola reports, it's prompted a warning from RCMP.
8: RCMP say the crash between an electric dirt bike and SUV happened along Aikens Drive in St. Albert. When they arrived, they found a 16-year-old with facial injuries. Police say while he was wearing a helmet, he had to be taken to the Stollery with concerning injuries. Police say a Ford Bronco was heading south on Aikens Drive when there was a sudden flash and the driver felt the impact. It was so loud, it was heard in nearby homes. When the driver stopped,